From Pacifica Radio in San Francisco, this is Flashpoints. I'm Dennis Bernstein. Today on the show, Israeli occupation forces expand their attacks in the West Bank with heavily armed illegal settlers. We'll speak with Ziad Abbas, executive director of the Middle East Children's Alliance. Also, poet and child psychotherapist Anita Burrows will share her latest poems from the Gaza genocide, and nuclear madness at Diablo Canyon here in the Bay Area as the feds move to loosen the rules on nuke plants, even further endangering all of us. All this and more coming up straight ahead on Flashpoints. Stay tuned.

0: Good evening. It's Wednesday, July 29th. This is the Pacifica Evening News. I'm Mitch Jezerich. In tonight's news, Anthony Fauci invokes the Fifth Amendment more than 100 times in a contentious Senate committee hearing.
1: On the advice of counsel, I respectfully decline to answer based upon my rights under the Fifth Amendment of the Constitution.
0: Nearly 10,000 UC attending physicians launch largest doctors unionization effort in U.S. history.
2: Because doctors deserve to be organized. Let me say that again. Doctors deserve to be organized in California.
0: Immigration mega hearings to become the norm in the Bay Area. San Francisco courtroom closes.
3: The immigration court here in Concord, the primarily hub for this region, meaning that we're already starting to see a large influx of cases being transported over to here in Concord. So it really just raises the awareness, right, of ICE presence here in our city.
0: These stories and more are coming up.

0: From the studios of KPFA in Berkeley, this is the Pacifica Evening News. I'm Mitch Jezerich. Fighting in the Middle East today escalated as Iran launched a barrage of missiles at American forces in the Middle East. The flare-up on multiple fronts after several days of relative calm raised the risk of a return to all-out war. Iran's paramilitary Revolutionary Guard said it fired ballistic missiles at Jordan's Muwaffaq Salti Air Base, a key U.S. military hub for the region. Jordan's military said five Iranian missiles had been intercepted and destroyed. There were no immediate reports of casualties or damage. U.S. President Donald Trump at the White House today was asked about the attacks.
1: It's a little more of the same, but it's going to be straightening out. It's going to be straightening out. In the meantime, we're going to be hitting them very hard because it's our turn to hit them. They know it's coming. They're asking us not to do it, but they tried shooting it last night. So we had five rockets shot going 8,500 miles an hour, and all five rockets were knocked down to the ground. But they nevertheless took a shot, so it's our turn. And we'll see if we get there with an agreement at some point, but we're going to hit them very hard.
0: Meanwhile, the United States, partnering with Saudi Arabia, struck Iran-backed militias in neighboring Iraq, killing at least 20 fighters. Saudi Arabia had accused the Iraqi militias of firing drones against its oil facilities over the past 2 days. An umbrella group of Iraqi militias initially denied the allegations, while another Iran-backed group, the Houthi rebels in Yemen, said they had attacked Saudi energy facilities as part of a separate but related conflict. The Popular Mobilization Forces, a coalition of primarily Shiite Iranian-backed armed groups that is officially under the command of the Iraqi military, said at least 20 fighters were killed and 32 wounded in the overnight strikes. Six Iranian advisors were also killed, according to two Iraqi militia officials. The Iraqi government designated the coalition as an independent military formation within the armed forces, but the militias have significant autonomy and some have attacked U.S. facilities. The office of Iraqi President Nasir Hamidi called the airstrikes a blatant violation of Iraq's sovereignty. A visit to Saudi Arabia by Iraqi Prime Minister Ali al-Zayedi that had been scheduled for Thursday was reportedly postponed indefinitely. Elsewhere, drone strikes ignited fires on two natural gas vessels at the Egyptian port of Damietta. It was not immediately clear who was responsible for the strikes on a U.S.-owned floating storage facility and a Greek-owned tanker. Egypt, a close U.S. ally and regional mediator, is one of the only countries in the Middle East to have been spared direct military action during the war. A strike by Iran or its allies, if confirmed, would mark a widening of the conflict. Iran's deputy foreign minister said his country had rejected a proposal from Oman to jointly manage ship traffic through the Strait of Hormuz. Iran offered a counterproposal with a temporary plan for the transit of vessels through its territorial waters, he said, adding that Tehran's policy is for the strait never to return to its pre-war situation when ships moved freely. Joining the evening news now for analysis of what's been happening today in the war is Dr. Stephen Zunis. Stephen Zunis is a professor of politics and director of the Middle Eastern Studies program at the University of San Francisco. Professor Zunis, thank you for taking the time.
2: Good to be with you.
0: I want to begin by asking you, what is, do you think, is in Iran's interest to be launching these attacks today, to potentially even be escalating the conflict when there was a few days in which fighting seemed to at least dull a little bit? What's in Iran's interest in doing this?
2: Well, they're getting pretty cocky right now. Indeed, they may be overreaching. But I think the logic behind it is the fact that they have recognized that they have developed a new form of asymmetrical warfare that gives them considerable power and leverage. Certainly blocking the straits that way is a clear violation of international law. But of course, so was the decision to go to war against Iran in the first place. And Iran's had a history of punishing those who commit aggression. Some of your listeners may be old enough to remember when Iraq invaded Iran back in 1980. After 2 years of bloody fighting, the Iranians pushed them back to the internationally recognized border, but they kept on fighting for another 6 years and with horrific casualties on both sides in order to punish Iraq for their aggression. And they seem to be doing something similar here, that they are willing to wreak havoc, send a message to the world, don't mess with us. You know, we are a major country, 90 million people. We've been a major power in the region on and off for 2,500 years. And don't think you can push us around like this.
0: Has Iran exposed the United States' limit of their power?
2: Oh, very much so. I mean, this may be our Suez Crisis, in reference to the ill-fated 1956 invasion of Egypt by the British and French, which many historians see as the death knell of their empires. And it may mean a similar, I hope it does at least, a similar reassessment of American power, that we may be able to destroy a lot of things. We may be willing to squander our treasury to build such a powerful military, but that doesn't mean that it can necessarily get us what we want.
0: I want to ask you about where does Iraq fall into all of this? As I reported earlier, the United States and Saudi Arabia attacked Iraqi militias that are seen to be connected to Iran. These militias sort of have a quasi standing within the Iraqi military. Where does Iraq and how does Iraq fit into all of this?
2: Well, not long after the U.S. invasion and ouster of Saddam, who was a secular nationalist leader who was very much anti-Iranian as well as being anti-American, anti-West, that the Iranians have had enormous amount of influence. The Shia parties, many of which were closely aligned to Iran, came to dominate the government. And they've been straddling U.S. and Iranian interests pretty uncomfortably in many cases ever since. And while they do have a national army, given the stupid decision by the American occupation to abolish the longstanding Iraqi National Army, it was filled by these Shia militia, and you know, many of which are in fact trained by the Iranian Revolutionary Guard. So there are certainly elements of the Iranian military that follow the lead of the elected government there. But there are also elements that follow the lead of the Ayatollahs in Iran.
0: Where does the elected government stand? Yeah, where does the elected government stand in Iraq on this war?
2: In a very, very difficult situation, obviously, like other Middle Eastern governments. They were pretty shocked and horrified by the U.S.-Israeli war on Iran, knowing it would destabilize the region, knowing they could be dragged into it, angry that they weren't not only not consulted, but not even warned of it taking place. And, the current government is trying to hold it together as the various factions jockey for positions and influence. But, this kind of this ongoing crisis just makes things worse for them.
0: Egypt so far has been one of the few countries in the region that has not been involved in this war, but we now know that drone strikes have occurred in an Egyptian port. I'm not sure if somebody has yet taken responsibility for that, but

0: Lebanon. You have the Houthis recently getting involved, given that Saudi Arabia is trying to get around the Strait of Hormuz blockade by using their pipeline going out to the Red Sea. They've essentially been blocking access to Saudi tankers on the kingdom's east coast, or west coast as well. So, yes, this is a very, very dangerous situation. And this is not really that surprising. I mean, that's why there is generally a universal opposition to the idea of a major U.S.-Israeli war on Iran, by not just by Middle East scholars, but by strategic analysts and the like. I mean, if you Google my name in Strait of Hormuz, you'll see articles by me going back 20, 25 years saying that the Iranians would likely shut it down if there was a war. And I was certainly not alone in that. So, yes, Trump has unleashed a very, very dangerous situation that's not going to end soon.
1: Just quickly, it's not unheard of in history for a conflict that was supposed to be a short one to turn into a very long one.
0: Very, very much so. And what I fear is that we're going to have an on-again, off-again war of bombing and Iranian retaliation, with some pauses for negotiations, or at least talks of possible negotiations. There'll be an impasse. One or the other side will resume the fighting. And this could go on for many, many months, if not years.
1: Stephen Zunis is a professor of politics and director of the Middle Eastern Studies Program at the University of San Francisco. Professor Zunis, thank you so much for your time. Former White House medical advisor Dr. Anthony Fauci invoked the Fifth Amendment 111 times today as he faced hostile questioning from Republican senators at a hearing on the COVID-19 pandemic response. The retired immunologist was a White House advisor during the COVID-19 pandemic, and his actions during those times have made him a target of abuse and threats, leading to a pardon from then-President Joe Biden to protect him from retaliation. Years later, Fauci was subpoenaed to testify at a hearing by his longtime foe, Republican Senator Rand Paul. Christopher Martinez files this report.
2: On the advice of counsel, I respectfully decline to answer based upon my rights under the Fifth Amendment of the Constitution.
3: Dr. Anthony Fauci had little to say when he was questioned by Republican senators at a Senate committee hearing on the COVID-19 pandemic. He explained his silence in his opening statement.
2: Although it pains me to do so, because of the respect I have for the legislative branch of government and my decades-long record of cooperating with Congress, under the advice of my attorneys, I will invoke my right under the Fifth Amendment of the Constitution to refrain from answering your questions.
3: Fauci, now 85 years old and retired, served at the National Institutes of Health for 54 years, including nearly 40 years as head of the National Institute of Allergy and Infectious Diseases. But he came to national attention as the White House medical advisor during the COVID-19 pandemic, when his statements and recommendations for things like masking, vaccinations, school closures, and social distancing sparked outrage from President Donald Trump, who called the COVID the Chinese virus, as well as from vaccine deniers like now Health and Human Services Secretary Robert F. Kennedy Jr. And chief among Fauci's critics has been the chair of the Senate Homeland Security and Government Affairs Committee, Senator Rand Paul of Kentucky.
2: Given Senator Paul's obvious obsession with calling for my prosecution, his repeated slanderous comments about me, and recently his publicly releasing my unredacted personal diary aimed at embarrassing and intimidating me, the only conclusion I can reach is that the sole reason he is calling me before this committee is to get me to say something, anything, that could vindicate his repeated public pledges that I end up, in his words, quote, behind bars, unquote.
3: For his part, Senator Paul has long blasted Fauci for things like allegedly hiding purported government research to weaponize viruses, and for opposing the theory that the COVID virus originated in a Chinese research laboratory.
4: Dr. Fauci, I wanted to hear perhaps an apology, perhaps

0: some semblance of being sorry for what happened or that judgment errors were made. We didn't hear any of that. But he was subpoenaed here to testify, refused to answer any questions, even after being directed by the chair and being advised of the law requiring him to do so.
1: Other Republicans used their time to criticize Fauci or to ask questions in ways that often seemed like taunting or ridicule, like Republican James Lankford.
2: Well, nothing says honesty like taking the fifth, huh, Doc? Let's try something. What day of the week is it today?
1: Democratic senators, in contrast, avoided asking questions of Fauci, instead largely making statements in his support. Democrat Maggie Hassan is Democrat from New Hampshire.
3: And it is unfortunate that you have been put in the position that you are in today. And it must be enormously frustrating to know that this hearing is designed to entrap you. It must be very frustrating for your attorneys to hear the chair's mischaracterization of the legal issues and posture that impact your decisions at the witness table today.
1: Democrat Richard Blumenthal of Connecticut also rose in support of the doctor.
4: Dr. Fauci has saved lives, as have public health officials in the United States and throughout the world. And today, we are demeaning and degrading their life-saving service. Republicans are eager to rebrand you as a villain in order to distract from their own failure to protect Americans from soaring health care costs.
1: Other Democrats criticized the hearing as focusing on relitigating the past instead of dealing with current issues, like the Trump administration's slashing the public health workforce and shrinking the Centers for Disease Control and Prevention by one-fourth. But for Committee Chair Rand Paul, the current issue is Fauci.
0: Because you refused to answer, citing a privilege that is unsupported because of your pardon, and after being denied to do so, this committee has scheduled a vote next week on a resolution certifying your contempt.
1: Reporting for Pacifica Radio News KPFA, I'm Christopher Martinez.
5: The Fifth Amendment is part of the U.S. Constitution's Bill of Rights and protects against self-incrimination. The principle is rooted in 17th century English common law and ensures people aren't forced to testify against themselves in criminal cases. It's a well-known concept in the United States, referenced in TV legal dramas and real-life cases. The amendment is crucial for maintaining the presumption of innocence, requiring prosecutors to prove guilt. Originally, for federal cases, it now applies to state and civil cases, too. In criminal trials, jurors can't assume silence means guilt, but civil cases may allow negative inferences. Dr. Anthony Fauci again invoked the Fifth Amendment on Wednesday during a Republican-led Senate committee hearing about the COVID-19 pandemic. The Federal Reserve left its key interest rate unchanged today, despite persistently high inflation and a spike in energy prices caused by the Iran war. The Fed's rate-setting committee reached the 9-3 decision after 2 days of deliberations, marking the fifth straight meeting at which the benchmark rate was kept at around 3.6%. Three Fed officials dissented in favor of a rate increase, and Fed Chair Kevin Warsh described the policy discussion to reporters as a good family fight. Inflation has been stuck above the central bank's 2% target for more than 5 years, and Wall Street still expects a rate hike come September. President Donald Trump met with Israeli Prime Minister Benjamin Netanyahu on Monday at the White House. It was their first sit-down since launching a joint war against Iran, and it offered Netanyahu a chance to smooth out strains in their relationship. Trump also met with Ukrainian leader Volodymyr Zelensky. For more, Sagar Mangani reports with the Associated Press.
6: It lasted nearly 90 minutes behind closed doors at the White House. The sit-down came with both leaders under growing pressure at home. The president's facing calls to end an unpopular war. Netanyahu is up for re-election and facing strains in a hot and cold relationship. Hours earlier, the president revealed some tensions. telling Fox and Friends he was not happy with reports Netanyahu planned to discuss intelligence about a potential Iranian nuclear site.
7: Why didn't you just tell it to me? Why do you have to announce it to the world?
6: Israeli UN Ambassador Danny Danone sought to downplay any tensions.
8: We are grateful for our deep partnership with the U.S.
6: The White House says the meeting was positive and productive without giving many details. Sagar Meghani, Washington.
5: Ukrainian forces hit two of Russia's biggest oil refineries overnight in its latest long-range strikes, officials said Wednesday, as Kiev deepened its economic, military, and diplomatic pressure on Moscow. Ukraine has been hitting Russian oil facilities for a near-daily basis for months due to their domestically developed weapons that have battered facilities and brought a fuel crisis that media reports is embarrassing the Kremlin, now more than 4 years after Russia's all-out invasion of its neighbor. Overnight, Ukrainian attacks sparked fires at two Russian oil refineries. Ukrainian officials say the refineries are vital to Russia's military operations and government revenue. While the attacks have not yet been independently verified, the governor of Russia's Ryazan region said six people were taken to a hospital after the drone attack, which caused fires at unidentified industrial sites. Russian online retailer Wildberries, a major supplier likened to Amazon that Ukraine has targeted in recent days, also said it evacuated employees from a facility in Ryazan, but provided no further details. The attacks came hours after President Volodymyr Zelensky visited Washington on Tuesday for talks with President Donald Trump to push more vital American help for Ukraine's fight against Russia.
9: We want to stop this war. We're asking, you know, President Trump wants and the Europeans want, Putin doesn't want. We're asking to stop this war each day.
5: Ukraine's recent high-profile successes against Russia have seemingly impressed Donald Trump and helped restore U.S. goodwill after the president's reluctance to support Kiev. Zelensky said he had a good meeting with the president, and Trump described the meeting as, quote, a great honor. The talks took place behind closed doors. Zelensky said he had a meeting in Washington with representatives of both parties in the U.S. Senate, with more than 60 senators in attendance, as Ukraine pushes for more sanctions on Russia. He also met with representatives of Lockheed Martin days after he welcomed a delegation from Raytheon to Kiev. Japanese officials say at least 13 people have died and many others are missing after a 6.8 magnitude earthquake struck the southern island of Kyushu on Tuesday. That includes three people trapped under a shopping center that collapsed in the city of Kumamoto. Laura Westbrook of the Associated Press has more.
10: The powerful earthquake struck the Kumamoto region on Tuesday at 4:27 p.m. local time, causing severe damage, including at a shopping center where people remain unaccounted for. Shortly after the tremor, there were also reports of an explosion at the shopping mall, possibly linked to a gas leak. Officials said the second floor section of the mall had also collapsed. Rescue efforts have been continuing to try to find people who may be trapped. Several people are also unaccounted for at a paper factory after a chimney collapsed. Japanese Prime Minister Sunae Takaichi says it is a race against time to try to find people waiting to be rescued, and authorities are also warning of more strong aftershocks in the coming days. Laura Westbrook, Hong Kong.
5: More than 92,000 people have been arrested in El Salvador, a country of roughly 6 million people, since President Nayib Bukele declared a state of emergency in 2022. Courts have now begun conducting mass trials, sentencing hundreds of people at a time for alleged gang affiliation. The proceedings are permitted under the country's state of emergency, but human rights advocates are raising concerns about the defendants' lack of due process. Andrea Jimenez reports.
11: Human rights advocates are sounding the alarm over potential violations after El Salvador concluded a mass trial of hundreds of accused gang members, handing down blanket sentences to nearly 500 alleged members of MS-13. The trial took place at El Salvador's notorious mega prison, CECOT, or the Terrorism Confinement Center, which was opened under El Salvador President Nayib Bukele in 2023. Unlike in the traditional judicial proceeding, the defendants were tried in large groups rather than individually. appearing virtually before an unidentified judge and an anonymous jury. Advocates, however, fear that mass trials violate defendants' rights to due process, as defendants with varying levels of suspected culpability are clumped together. Tim Muth is a human rights lawyer and a blogger with El Salvador Perspectives, who covers news and politics for his blog, and he says something as small as giving a gang member a moto taxi ride could land them the same sentence as hard criminals under the country's current trial process.
12: When that person is lumped together with 75, 80 other people in a mass trial, some of whom may be, you know, very guilty, maybe, you know, vicious murderers, but others, like this moto taxi driver, you know, were just in the wrong place at the wrong time and trying to preserve their life by, if I have to give a free ride to a MS-13 member, I'll do it.
11: The country's far-right president, Nayib Bukele, who has described himself as the world's coolest dictator, declared a state of emergency in March 2022. The order, which resembles martial law, allows authorities to arrest suspected gang members without warrants, hold them in pre-trial detention, and prosecute them in mass trials. Since 2022, over 90,000 people have been imprisoned for alleged gang affiliation. Despite the nation's drastic drop in crime, the state of emergency has been extended 49 times, with no end in sight. Bukele has become a controversial figure, both at home and abroad, while emerging as a close ally of President Donald Trump. Last year, the Trump administration transferred more than 200 Venezuelan immigrants from the United States to El Salvador's Sicot prison. Many had no criminal record and later described being subjected to sexual violence and torture. The civil rights attorney says Bukele's presidency has been plagued with human rights abuses, but the state of emergency remains popular among Salvadorans.
12: The change in the security out on the streets in El Salvador is dramatic. I mean, the murder rate dropped from the highest in the world to, Nayib Bukele says, the lowest in the Western Hemisphere. People feel much safer, able to go from community to community. And it is that transition that people attribute to Nayib Bukele.
11: Muth says, because of citizen support for Bukele's crackdown on gang violence, it's difficult to garner support for due process trials.
12: Developing a system that actually tries to determine guilt or innocence and to let innocent people out of those prisons ought to be a goal that everybody can support. Even people who, you know, believe everything is now much, much safer in El Salvador can also get behind the idea that people should not be living in prison who didn't commit a crime. But we're not seeing that in El Salvador, any attempt to create a justice system that actually tries to determine who is guilty and who is innocent. Instead, they are moving now to this system of mass trials.
11: Reports from news organizations, including the Associated Press, note that the Bukele government has released an estimated 8,000 people who were wrongfully detained during the crackdown. But according to Muth, those releases should not be interpreted as evidence that the government provided meaningful due process.
12: The 8,000 people have been let out of the prisons, but their charges were not dismissed. They, in fact, still have to report back to the court every 15 days, and they are now being called in as defendants in these mass trials. We are familiar with people who have been summoned as defendants and face the possibility that they will return to Salvadoran prisons.
11: The mass trial ended the same week that Bukele and Trump held a closed-door meeting at the White House. While there have been no official reports of the meeting, sources speculate the two talked about strengthening migration, security cooperation, and extending TPS. Migrants with temporary protected status are hoping Salvadoran President Nayib Bukele will advocate for an extension of the program, which is set to expire on September 9th. However, publicly calling for an extension would undermine Bukele's efforts to market El Salvador as the safest country in Latin America, since many TPS holders were granted protection because of the dangers they face back home. Roughly 1 in 4 Salvadoran households depends on remittances from family members living in the United States. Ending the program would therefore leave more than 230,000 Salvadoran TPS holders in the U.S. and the families who rely on them back home, facing an uncertain future. For KPFA News, I'm Andrea Jimenez.
5: 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I'm Mitch Jezerich, and we'll be right back.
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5: And this is the Pacifica Evening News. I'm Mitch Jezerich. A special congressional election in Georgia is heading to a runoff, while closely watched Democratic primary contests in Wisconsin, Michigan, and Missouri could help shape the party's direction ahead of November. KPFA's Max Pringle reports.
16: Two candidates finished atop a five-candidate all-party special primary election for Georgia's 13th district. But since no one got majority support, the race will go one more round. In a recent interview, Scott said she wants to finish her late father's work of trying to bring in federal money for projects in his district.
17: They are actual projects, projects that have already been identified, and projects in the works that need this money.
16: With about 80% of the expected vote tallied, Marcy Scott had 47% support, and Blair, a former school board chair in Gwinnett County, had 37%. Congressman David Scott died in April, triggering the special election to decide who holds the seat in his Atlanta area district for the rest of the year. Meanwhile, in the closely watched governor's race in Wisconsin, Democratic candidates squared off for the final debate ahead of next Tuesday's primary election. Democratic State Assembly member Francesca Hong holds a slight lead in that race. The self-described Democratic Socialist said she'd raise taxes on wealthier Wisconsinites to fund services.
18: It is how we build sustainable revenue and ensure that we're able to actually increase our tax base across the state as more working class people are going to be attracted to coming to Wisconsin to live, work, and play here. I think
16: more traditional Democrats have increasingly expressed fear that Hong would be too far to the left to defeat Congressman Tom Tiffany, the likely Republican nominee for governor, in November in the swing state. Hong has embraced controversial positions like defunding and abolishing the police and has shown opposition to prisons. Primaries will also be held in Michigan and Missouri on Tuesday. That's where a pair of House races could determine the direction of the Democratic Party. In the Michigan Democratic Senate primary, Congresswoman Haley Stevens is facing off against progressive challenger Abdul Al-Sayed. In Missouri, former Congresswoman Cori Bush will try to unseat current Congressman Wesley Ball, who ousted her 2 years ago. For KPFA News, I'm Max Pringle.
5: Michigan Democratic Senate primary contenders U.S. Representative Haley Stevens and former Wayne County Health Director Abdul Al-Sayed met for their second and final one-on-one debate yesterday in the race to succeed retiring Senator Gary Peters. Teresa Wierzbianska has more.
19: With just 1 week before Michigan Democrats choose their nominee for the U.S. Senate, Representative Haley Stevens and former Public Health Director Abdul Al-Sayed spent their final televised debate this week offering voters two sharply different visions of both the Democratic Party and how to take on Republican Mike Rogers this fall. Haley Stevens wanted to shift the conversation to her experience.
20: Look, Michigan deserves a senator who can win and who can deliver. I'm the only one on this stage who has flipped a Republican seat, and I was named Michigan's most effective Democratic lawmaker in Congress.
19: Al-Sayed argued that Democrats need a candidate willing to break from traditional party politics and reject AIPAC donations.
21: So I just want to say the difference between us is $46 million of AIPAC spending. They've set a record in this race to help elect my opponent because they know that she'll be a reliable vote, just like she took last week to send your tax dollars to a foreign government that is aiding, arming, and abetting the very people who want to foreclose on the possibility of Palestinian self-determination.
19: There were some sharp exchanges, mostly centered on campaign money and the war in Gaza. Al-Sayed repeatedly criticized the tens of millions of dollars independent groups aligned with AIPAC have spent supporting Stevens, arguing the outside spending would influence her votes in Washington. Stevens said no.
20: Look, I have been very clear, consistent, and transparent, and I have continued to be. I want to see long-term peace. I want to see a two-state solution.
19: She said her positions are driven by Michigan voters, not outside organizations, while also arguing that campaign finance reform is needed. The debate between the two underscored what some political analysts have described as the big question of the race, whether Democrats nominate an establishment-backed candidate focused on electability or a progressive outsider promising to challenge corporate influence within the party.
21: Look, at the end of the day, my job is to take care of you here. I want to be your U.S. senator. I want your tax dollars spent in Michigan to provide schools in Michigan, to build health care in Michigan, to build roads in Michigan.
19: The candidates also took jabs at each other over the tone of the campaign after some leaked comments in which Al-Sayed referred to wanting to put a, quote, ogre on a pike. During the debate, Al-Sayed said the remark was directed actually at Pennsylvania Senator John Fetterman, not Stevens, and called for a more civil campaign.
21: Look, I took to Twitter last week and said that the tone in which people talk about my opponent is unkind, and I asked anybody who supported me to not talk about her that way. In fact, when she got booed on the stage at the Michigan Democratic Party convention, I called her personally and said that that was unkind.
19: The two candidates also disagreed over energy policy, health care, and immigration, but affordability remained the dominant theme throughout the hour. Both candidates promised to lower utility bills and grocery costs, though they offered different approaches. Stevens emphasizing legislative accomplishments, and El-Sayed called for stronger antitrust enforcement, taxing billionaires, and reducing corporate influence in politics. As seen in some other races around the country, this debate highlighted the growing divisions inside today's Democratic Party. Stevens presented herself as a no-nonsense legislator focused on winning swing state elections, while El-Sayed said it's vital for Democrats to begin the transition to a more progressive agenda. Michigan's Democratic primary is August 4th. The winner will face Republican Mike Rogers in November.
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5: In May of this year, the federal government shut down the Bay Area's largest immigration court, formerly located in downtown San Francisco. Immigration hearings that were once held in San Francisco have been mostly moved to a courtroom in Concord. To keep up with the influx of cases, the courtroom has begun so-called mega hearings that can have up to 100 immigrants scheduled per hearing. Immigrants who don't show up to their trial are issued removal orders, putting them at risk of deportation. Clara Sophia Daly, an immigration reporter with Mission Local in San Francisco, has been following the story. She says that despite the potentially dire consequences of missing a hearing, many immigrants are not appearing in court. Court employees say many are afraid they could be arrested if they show up. Daly's report found a trend of inadequate and untimely notices being issued for appointments. With as little as 2-week notice, many immigrants don't even know they have a hearing scheduled and miss their appointments altogether.
3: And what I was hearing from a lot of advocates and attorneys and even immigrants that I spoke with is that they only found out about that mega hearing about 2 weeks before the date. And they were initially scheduled to have their next hearing in around 2028.
5: Many immigrants who do show up at their appointments appear without attorneys, unable to secure one under short notice or cover the cost. For these individuals, the chances of winning their case without an attorney are slim. Analysts who have been tracking data from the Concord courtroom's mega hearings said the last-minute changes to people's appointments are helping fulfill the Trump administration's mass deportation efforts.
3: Immigration policy analysts are saying is that these mega master calendar hearings are a way to sort of politicize the immigration docket or the scheduling of these immigration court hearings, and to use this scheduling tool as a method to try and achieve the goal of the Trump administration, which is to deport as many immigrants as possible. And so through these mega master calendar hearings, again, they're able to order many immigrants removed at once. So in the month of June, around 600 immigrants at the Concord Immigration Court were ordered removed as a result of not showing up to these mega master calendar hearings.
5: Mega master trials are expected to continue. By the end of this year, all of San Francisco's hearings will move to Concord courts, which was the one of the issues being protested in the streets of Concord over the weekend.
22: So my name is Raul Arana. I am the community engagement coordinator with United Latino Voices, and I'm also one of the co-founders of the Concord Immigrant Protections Network. The San Francisco court in Montgomery is closing, so that makes the immigration court here in Concord the primarily hub for this region, meaning that we're already starting to see a large influx of cases being transported over to here in Concord. So it really just raises the awareness, right, of ICE presence here in our city, as well as neighboring cities like Bay Point, Pittsburgh, Antioch. And the whole purpose of this is really just for you know, community members, allies, community organizations to come as one and participate in these united efforts to really let the community know that there is a safety net that we're trying to offer, let them know that they're not alone, and really try to provide any sort of action necessary to make sure that these impacted families and community members have some sort of support.
5: Mission Local reports that at the end of each day, courtroom judges are ordering the deportation of dozens of people who fail to appear. Those who miss their hearings can file motions to reopen their cases, but the motions must be submitted within 30 days and can cost more than $1,000 if the individuals even learn that they have missed their hearings. A court-appointed monitor has found that California's largest immigration detention facility did not provide adequate medical care to detainees and violated an earlier court order to do so, according to a filing. The report was based on a three-day site inspection of the Kern County facility, interviews with over a dozen staff and 40 patients, and reviews of 141 patient medical records and thousands of pages of documents produced by the U.S. Immigration and Customs Enforcement and Corps Service, Corps Civic, the private prison company operating the facility. The Department of Homeland Security, of which ICE is a part, said after the report that ICE detainees are denied access, that no ICE detainees are denied access to medical care. Nearly 10,000 attending physicians across the University of California system are launching an effort to unionize with SEIU Doctors United. Doctors announced the campaign Tuesday outside Ronald Reagan UCLA Medical Center. Organizers say they are seeking a greater role in decisions involving patient care, staffing, workloads, medical education, and research. Dr. Trina Van is a pediatrician and president of SEIU's Committee of Interns and Residents.
0: I represent over 40,000 resident and fellow physicians across the country, and I'm here to support the doctor movement to organize about 10,000 attending doctors at the University of California, the largest known union drive ever for attending doctors.
5: Physicians involved in the campaign cited high patient loads, staffing shortages, administrative demands, and burnout as reasons for organizing. Van said interns and resident physicians need better working conditions.
0: I can't understate the emergency at hand here. Doctors in this country have one of the highest suicide rates among all professions. So why do we do this work? Because we love our patients and their families. We are simply asking for fair compensation across specialties, sustainable workloads, and safe working conditions to reduce the moral injury that happens when we care for patients, our community, in this very broken system.
5: The campaign follows a separate tentative agreement between University of California and an SEIU affiliate representing approximately 6,400 interns, residents, and fellows. That agreement includes an 18% salary increase, continued fertility benefits, and additional workplace protections. It remains subject to ratification by union members. Catherine Mueller-Chen is the chief nurse representative for the California Nurse Association at UCLA Westwood.
1: I want to congratulate SEIU CIR on winning a strong new agreement with UC. Woo! This victory didn't happen because UC decided to do the right thing all of a sudden. We know that. It happened because you organized and you stood together. Woo! And you fought for what you all of your our patients deserve. Be proud of what you accomplished. Woo! We also stand with you as you continue to organizing physicians across the UC system. Now is the time. Now is the time to build, to grow your power, our union density, and strengthening our movement across every UC campus. Because when more healthcare workers have a union voice, we all have more power to fight for the care our patients deserve.
5: The union describes the Attending Physicians campaign as the largest organizing effort involving attending doctors in U.S. history. Assemblymember Mike Gibson, whom SEIU described as a strong healthcare advocate, represents parts of Los Angeles County, including Compton, Watts, and Wilmington. He encouraged the interns and residents to continue organizing.
4: I represent three major hospitals in my district. And so to stand here, arms to arms, shoulder to shoulder, with each and every one of you, let me say you are courageous. And I also elevate and celebrate with you on your first contract. So give yourselves a round of applause and make some motherfucking noise.
5: UC Doctors United is joining a growing labor movement that includes more than 45,000 SEIU physicians nationwide, 540,000 healthcare workers across California, and 1.2 million SEIU healthcare workers across the country.
4: Because doctors deserve to be organized. Let me say that again. Doctors deserve to be organized in California. If we could organize, and I was there, we organized janitors because I was a janitor once upon a time. You see me as a state assembly member, but I was a janitor. When we organized janitors in California to have the rights and dignity and respect, and I know what it means to not have dignity and respect in the workplace, and damn it, doctors deserve to have dignity in the workplace and respect in the workplace. So to stand here with attendees and doctors to embark upon the largest unionization efforts to organize over 10,000 resident doctors statewide, that is something to be proud of. And I stand shoulder to shoulder with each and every one of you because guess what? You are going in the right direction.
5: KPFA News contacted the University of California for comment on the organizing campaign, but had not received a response by airtime. In a statement provided to CBS News, UC said it deeply values its physicians and other healthcare professionals. The university said it takes concerns about workloads, staffing, and workplace safety seriously and remains committed to listening to physicians and clinical faculty. The Justice Department has moved to dismiss its criminal case against David Huerta, president of SEIU California. Huerta was arrested in June 2025 while protesting an immigration enforcement operation outside a Los Angeles business. Prosecutors initially charged him with felony obstruction before reducing the charge to a misdemeanor. The U.S. Attorney's Office says officers were justified in arresting Huerta for allegedly interfering with the execution of a search warrant. Huerta says he was tackled, pepper-sprayed, and detained while exercising his constitutional right to protest. Speaking at a mass May Day mobilization in Los Angeles' MacArthur Park this spring, Huerta described his arrest as an attempt to punish and silence opposition to the Trump administration's immigration policies.
6: We are here to stand up to an administration that has declared open war against our communities. We are here to say loudly and clearly that we are not afraid. We will not be silenced. We must keep fighting against the authoritarian in the White House and stand up against the corporations and their greed who are supporting the profit evil of this regime. I believe in you. I believe in us, in our ability to fight for change. I believe because I know you are hungry for a better future.
5: Huerta's arrest prompted demonstrations across the country and condemnation from labor leaders, immigrant rights advocates, and Democratic lawmakers. His attorneys have long maintained that the case lacked a legal basis and was intended to silence criticism of President Donald Trump's immigration crackdown. The U.S. Attorney's Office says the case will be permanently dismissed by the end of August if Huerta continues to comply with the terms of his pretrial release. Child health advocates say California's new budget throws immigrant families on Medi-Cal a lifeline, but the state could do more to help. Suzanne Potter has more.
7: California's new budget throws immigrant families on Medi-Cal a lifeline, but the state could do more to help, according to groups focused on child health. Over the past few years, California extended full-scope Medi-Cal to undocumented people, and there were calls to roll it back in the face of massive cuts to the program passed by Republicans in Congress last summer. Lisa Davis with the Children's Partnership praises California lawmakers for delaying state-level cuts until next year.
8: They're also delaying the start of Medi-Cal premiums for adults with unsatisfactory immigration status, and they're delaying the elimination of dental coverage until July 2027.
7: The new state budget requires the next governor's budget proposal to include a copay of between $30 and $50 a month for undocumented adults and certain other groups of immigrants ages 19 to 59. Davis says Medi-Cal usage may fall because many mixed-status families are hesitant to take their kids to the doctor, fearful of encountering immigration agents.
8: the tax to immigrant families is really raising the chill effect and the fear that families have in accessing these benefits. And so they are avoiding very necessary services for them and their children.
7: The Trump administration said the cuts to Medicaid are necessary to fund other administration priorities, including immigration enforcement and tax cuts. The California Health and Human Services Agency estimates that the cuts could cause 1.3 million Californians to lose their Medi-Cal, many through increased work requirements and extra paperwork. For California News Service, I'm Suzanne Potter.
5: French authorities ordered the evacuation of 4,000 more people from tourist sites along its Atlantic coast today. It may be France's largest evacuation since the Second World War, as a new heat wave threatened firefighters' abilities to contain massive fires. Max Pringle reports.
16: Local fire officials said new flames emerged today near Grand Crohat, a popular Atlantic beach on the Lège Cap Ferret Peninsula. A fleet of 23 planes and helicopters, that's up from 18, dropped water and fire retardant as crews fought to keep the renewed flames from spreading. Officials said that about 60,000 residents who were evacuated as a precaution from La Haylan and parts of Marignac and Essenes outside Bordeaux's Ring Road could return today. No fires had broken out in the three areas, but residents were told to keep their mobile phones on and emergency bags packed just in case. French President Emmanuel Macron said the scale of the wildfires is unprecedented. He said, "We are facing events we've never experienced before. First, we know that the Landes and Gascon forest is extremely difficult to control, because of its peat soil and because of the characteristics of the pine trees, which create highly swirling fire behavior when the wind picks up. We experienced this in 2022. Top of that comes this extreme drought. Added to this, because of all these factors and climate conditions, we're now seeing so-called pyrocumulonimbus clouds, which are real fire clouds, capable of carrying fire much further. We must be prepared for all of this. We are, and we will adapt."
5: And that's Max Pringle reporting.
16: Earning, we're told to be.
5: That's it for the Pacifica Evening News. Our newscasts are made possible by listeners like you and our team. Christopher Martinez is our lead reporter and editor. Max Pringle is our morning news anchor. Lauren Schmidt is our news director and engineer. And special thanks to our reporters, Andrea Jimenez, Teresa Wierzbianska, Vic Bedoyan, and our Youth Works interns, Amina Gordon, Pearl Patro-French, and Lily Owen. 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I'm Mitch Jezerich, and I thank you for listening.
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13: 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This is Tony Gonzalez, your host tonight, July 29, 2026. And this evening, my relatives, being July and all across Indian country, is a time for renewal and with ceremonies all across the land, such as in California with the bear dance ceremonies going on, and in the plains region, such as in South Dakota with the sun dances. During this time, I want to introduce to you Richard Mooskamp, a spiritual man, who will talk to us about spirituality, family, and responsibility, and about his new book, My Grandfather's Altar. I hope you enjoy his talk. Let's get into that now.
14: Thank you, my relative, and thank you, everybody, all my relatives. I'm glad to be here. And I'm glad that you're here. And we spent a little time talking about the history of another perspective from the Lakota culture. And I recently finished a book about my family. It's called My Grandfather's Altar. And it really addresses the family and the infrastructure of a common Lakota family. And I wanted to share those stories because there are so many stories about Native and Lakota families that are written about us, but nothing hardly was ever written by us, you know, so, or from us. So this was a book that I received instructions from my grandfathers to share it at some point. And it took me about 12 years to put it together because it was all written in Lakota language. And to translate it into an English, and then from the English, I transcribe it into what is now the book called My Grandfather's Altar. But it addresses the importance of relationship and family. That's why I wanted to put it into a book in literature so that my family, particularly my children, will hear it from us about importance of family, the importance of the kinship role, and how we are connected into this world that we live in. So it's a very different story from what is written in the literatures. First of all, I'm very happy to be here to one of these events. This will be my first one. Well, actually, it's my second one. I was one at University of Los Angeles in California. And it was interesting to share stories about different places. And the movement of telling our stories about our families has just now began, or just now begun. And I encourage all the younger generations to do family history and family relationship. So my grandfather, great-grandfather, was born 1837, and he passed away in 1916. And he passed his teachings on to his grandson, which was my grandfather. My grandfather's name was Sam Chips Mooskamp. And he was born 1891, and died in 1973. And that's when I was born in 1956. So I spent most of my young life with my grandfather and my grandparents and the people in that generation. And it was very interesting to hear their stories and compared to what is written about our people today. So this is just another perspective. I'm not trying to change anybody or have anybody agree with me. I'm just sharing a story about Lakota people. Now, most of our teachings is based around prayer. Prayer and the values that we were born with. The creation story. There's so many creation stories out there. But from my family's perspective, you know, the earth is the most powerful being, the goddess. And we call her Unchi Makha, Grandmother Earth. In our world, in the Lakota cultural world from the beginning, everything around us is based on the foundation of the motherhood. Our mothers are very important to the Lakota and all the indigenous people. Throughout the years, our people were changed. They were a different kind of belief was synchronized into our consciousness for many generations. So we think that God is a male. Every time we in our mind, we say Creator God, deep inside our mind, just generally all humans in this world, we think God is a strong being, but somehow we imagining a male God. But reading the stories from the ancestors, you know, Creator God could be just as well be a woman. He might have been a lady, the woman spirit. And that really kind of changes us. And some of you probably say, oh, no way, no, Jesus is a man or God is a man. It's always going to be that way. That's what they think. But what I learned from growing up, you know, Creator God could have been just as well a female or mother. We always call Mother Earth a mother, a weon. And all of our teachings throughout the Native history, Lakota history, a woman gave us the teachings about how to be a human being. And that's what the book is really addressing, a human being. And what's important for humans to live in a world today, which we always forget, is walking in balance. In order to live a good life and healthy life in Mother Earth, you got to have balance. You got to have balance. You cannot live a healthy life without balance. So from the creation story, we are all related. You know, when you hear the native people address each other after prayers or after talks or whatever, they always say, all my relations. And there's books about literatures about addressing what it means to be all my relatives. Now, human being, when we say all my relatives, we might think about our mom or sister or brothers and stuff like that, and it ends right there. But in a wider perspective, take a look at that. We are all related to everything in the world that is. The four-legged, the winged nation, the relative animals that live in the water, underneath the water, everywhere, we're all somehow connected. And even the birds, the winged nation, they got to fly, but some point they got to land on Earth. They can't stay up there forever. And same way with us. Our minds and our spirits fly like the winged relatives because we're related to them. Our ideologies and our similarities in our dimensional reality is always, we got to land, we got to root ourselves. So that's what the book is come close to translating. It starts with a humble start from the great-great-grandfather. When he was a child, I believe his father passed away, and his mother married another Lakota man. But even back then, the stepfather-stepmother relationship is not always solid. There's always a question, you know, and everybody, I'm pretty sure some of you experienced having a stepfather-stepmother The love bond is not really solid. It's always sort of fragile, you know, brittle. It's always acceptance, but not too much, you know. That's a human thing. And that happened to my great-grandfather. His stepfather didn't like him for some reason. And he was just a child. But the concept of alma relations, he experienced that at a younger age. And one day, his stepfather was very mean to him. And he was, you know, our sensitivities is very fragile. And we all have, you know, we all have feelings. There's a boundary within us. Somebody hurt your feelings.

will to live. Either I find my uncle or I'll be dead. Either way, but I'm going. And that's where the story begins. And along the way, he ran out of supplies. And back in those days, you can't just go anywhere. You got to watch out for not so friendly neighbors, different tribes. You know, the war has always been around us from the beginning of time. So he hides during the day and travels through the night. And he took his chances to make a, you know, 1,500 mile, thousands of mile trip by himself. Well, he got lost along the way, and he was surrounded by some wolves, some timber wolves, prairie wolves, whatever they were. And back in those days, wolves go around in packs. And of course, they all do that to live. They got to live by hunting and killing. So there was kind of common knowledge that if you see a bunch of wolves, you go the other way. You hide. But anyway, he was surrounded by them. And he knew that they were going to either have him for lunch. He wasn't a very big guy. So, but one time they stayed by him close enough to keep an eye on him. And nighttime, he'll take his chances and sleeping, and those wolves will surround him and lay around him. Until one time, one broke communication with him. The power of belief is always with human beings. Either we think or we believe. That's always a common thing with being human. If you think about something, your energy goes in there. If you believe in something, you believe in that, so you don't need to think about it. You believe it. And this young man believed that somebody is going to come and rescue him. Doesn't know who, but somebody will. And that one of those wolves communicated with him and said, we're going to take you to your journey. Don't be afraid of us, but cooperate with us. Work with us. So he did. During the nights, they will follow. They will go lead him and he will follow. Early in the morning hours, he'll hide under a bush and those wolves disappear. After a number of days of doing that, he finally came to a place. He was hungry. Those wolves bring him back things to eat, liver, kidneys, things that are edible to the humans. And that's how he survived. And when he finally reached his place, those wolves said, this is as far as we can take you. Here on, you're on your own. But before they left, one of them said, don't forget about us. Always keep us in mind. And so he did. He went to found his kin, his uncle, and he grew up in the Hunkpapa people in Canada. And he knew that inside of himself, he knew that because of his strong belief in living, that he had relationship with four-leggeds. When he sends his voice out, he also ultimately believes that someone heard him. Somebody heard his voice. Just like when you pick up a phone and you dial a number and somebody picks up on the other end. But if you dial the wrong number, it'll say, you reached the wrong number. Sorry, you know. Or if somebody else will pick it up. It's kind of like the way he believes that when he sends his voice, somebody picked it up. So he started living as a child. He knew that he had a gift. And when the people were ill or suffering, they would ask him to come. And he didn't have any special tools or big altar or anything. He just simply, from his heart, he would send his voice out to wherever, to asking it, whatever, for healing for this person or this animal or whatever. And it happens. And he surprised himself that he had the gift. He didn't have to go through schooling. He didn't have to go through anything. He inherited a power by just being human being. But believing, that's what got him to where he was at. Believing, and that happens to everybody. We all can do that. We all can believe, or we can do a lot of thinking. Well, you can't do both. It's always got to be one or the other. So that's the story about how he became. He had two families. His first wife, he had some children. And then his wife passed away. So he had a second marriage. And that's where my generation came from. So

0: He grew up, and when he got older, he wanted to reconnect with his people on this side, so he started migrating back this way. Along the way, he met a lot of friends, met a lot of people, and because of his ability, he never once shared it with anybody. He didn't say, "I'm a medicine man" or "I'm a healer." He didn't say anything about that. He was just a simple human being. But his conviction in Creator God, whatever that is very strong. And how a person can reach that point, it lies within all human beings. Everybody's got power. Everyone has a lot of power. Without realizing that, some of us don't even believe in our own power, but everybody has the energy. All you gotta do is start believing in yourself, believing in the balance. So his story shares, in order to live this world, you gotta have a balance, you have to have a direction. We start off from the west direction, north direction, east direction, and south direction. And he teaches you to place yourself in the middle, imagining that you are in the middle of a world around you. You're not one side, you're not one side, you'll always be in the middle. And as long as you stay in the middle with your power and your belief, you'll make it through the world. No matter what the measures and challenges that you go through, you will make it to the end of your time. Knowing in the back of your consciousness, no one lives here forever. We're just passing through. And those directions have a deep meaning of what it is to be a human being. And being human, we come into the world from the south direction. We believe that the mother, it's a Wuyang, the mother Wuyang is the entrance from a human world and exit to the human world, connected to the Mother Earth. So as a child, he believed that his mother, development in the womb, development inside of her soul and body, and he was being prepared. A child is being ready. And before the time to come to the world, the woman suffers what it is to have pain in the world. He goes through that as a natural human being. From that teaching, from our mothers, we learn about two kinds of pain in this world. One pain, we suffer with tremendous amount of pain, but it doesn't stay forever. It ends. Another kind of pain that stays with you forever and that shapes your character and alters your sanity and alters your worldview. So the two pains are very painful. One stays you forever, one short-lives you. The woman teaches us that. The woman goes through extreme measures, giving birth to the child. His belief was that we are already baptized the time we came into this world. And our baptism on our mother's blessing from the pain turned into joy and turned into life-changing. And our mothers are gods. That's what we learned. We don't really understand or comprehend the dynamics and the holiness of what is love. You can look at love in Webster's dictionary or any literature, and the love describes different things. But if you believe in Creator and your mother, love is approached to you from a very different perspective. Unconditional love, the price we pay for what is love, we protect it. And we live in the world, in the modern world today, that old man Chips described what it is going to be like in the future. Our world is busy suffering for looking for a perspective that the concept of love that fits into our soul. We bring in all kinds of things to define our definition of what is love, but we find out it doesn't fit. We reach our frustration points and we get rid of it. We continue looking for love, but we forgot the real synchronized, embedded love that we were born with. That's the true love. The world is shaped and changed by just a simple spirit, the freedom of spirit, what is love. The world is suffering today because love is not there. Simple answer to that. In my country, there's a high rise of suicides, family breakups, people live in poverty, people believe and live in violence, school shootings, family shootings, the violence. But why is it like that? Simply, there was no love there. Love took away, was taken away. Sometimes it's taken away by other people. But love was always the teaching behind the true relationship to Creator. We all live with the fear of not ever being loved again. We inherit that. We weren't born with that. We inherit that in a world. We were all running scared about not being able to simply love anybody again. So he teaches that, and he tells us that we got these directions. For our people, the horse nation was our relative. They placed themselves on the west directions. The reason why our own people did that is because of the tremendous amount of power that the horse nation represents. Even though the horse is a four-legged being, and it too is going to die someday, the horse has about 10 times more power than the human being. And that means that he has 10 times more ability to love other people, humans, non-humans. The horse can give you unconditional love that your mind cannot comprehend, conceptualize the love of the four-legged. And the horse is related to the wolf nation, coyotes, the dogs, the domesticated dogs. They're all related. Just like you have cousins, you have brothers. They all come from one nation. So the dogs is a real important relative to the human world. How many of you have dogs in your homes? All of us. Yeah, so we didn't kill them at the gravel pit. We love them. The animal lovers in the world is really strong now. Our people were the founders of that in our amongst our communities. The dog, we believe the dog is a human in four-legged. He can listen to all your confessions and sins in the world. He's never going to tell anybody. He's going to take it to his grave. The Pope John Paul might tell somebody if you say something to him. He might, if it's juicy enough, he might say, "Hey, guess what? Come here." But life, our relationship to the animal, represents our own power. We have a tremendous amount of power that we cannot even realize that I have this. And everybody has tremendous amount. God gave it to us through the mother. And then we go to north directions. We have the buffalo nation as representing our human bodies, the blood that we borrow, the simple relationship to the animal nation. Buffalo was part of our way of life because we grew up out here. We grew up around there. And the more and more stories about buffalo, the lifestyle and the way they behave, a lot of people own buffaloes nowadays. I have no idea, don't know anything about buffaloes until I was a sixth grader, because for a long time, those information were removed from our people. So we knew a lot about the regular cow or pig, but buffalo was really something for me, you know, until I learned it from the ancestors about teachings in the later on years. But all we knew was that the buffalo has a mind of a human being. He just doesn't talk to us. But his feelings, his angry, his attitudes, his happy times. And the other day I was going towards the Black Hills to do some shopping. From where I live to Black Hill, there's a Badlands, there's a long. Whoever owns that property raised some buffaloes. And I think it was the most beautiful sight. You know, all the tourists are parked along the cars taking pictures, the buffaloes was all. But on this side, there's only one buffalo. No buffalo, just one, grazing around by himself. He doesn't want to be bothered. And I was looking at that, and this guy's a bull buffalo. You know, if I was him, I should be over there. You know, but he decided to be by himself. And it reflects back on a story about buffaloes know when to prepare to go the other world. We all want to be alone sometimes. We all want to be alone world. And Tatanka Ganashkia, the buffalo that gets angry, depressed, just like us, they get depressed. They get feelings. So they're not always sacred. They're like humans. You know, we live, but we're here to be humans. We're not always sick, but sometimes we get off balance. We don't take care of ourselves when we're supposed to. That buffalo was representing that constant. He was probably getting ready to go in the other world. Well, he didn't want to be bothered. He had enough. He had enough buffalo females. Time for him to retire. Whatever the story was, it reflects back onto our behavior. Sometimes you can be surrounded with a lot of people around you, but you can still be just as lonely as that buffalo. It all depends on what you decide to carry, what you decide to let go of, what you decide to keep, what you decide. Sometimes you keep unwanted experiences. Sometimes you keep things that are synchronized into your being by somebody else. Somebody put in your mind that you're not good enough. Somebody kept putting in your mind that you're a sinner. And all these things, we learned it from childhood. It affects our character, the way we look at the world. But in reality, reading the grandfather's book, we're all good people. There ain't no such thing as sinners, and there ain't no such thing as bad people. We're all good people. It's just that we made ourselves believe that. We just made ourselves believe that we're not good enough for one another. But we're all umshika, we're pitiful people, we're good people. And we're going to die good people. It doesn't matter what you did. You know, whatever the sin that you might have did, God forgave you a long time ago. God said, you're okay. You're going to come to me someday. I'm not going to cast you off anywhere. It's just that our minds are made like that, that we hold things against each other. We don't forgive. We don't let go. It's like when you catch a bird and it's so beautiful, you want to hold on to that bird because of you. My own personal feelings, I'm not going to let this beautiful, and the bird wants to fly away and begging you, let me be you, but no, I don't want to, you know. That's how we all are. We all possess things. We all think that love is ownership. We all think we want to love something. But our ancestors, when he taught us, we don't really have anything in this world. We don't have anything in this world. We came without nothing, and we're going to leave without anything. All these things are just an illusional reality that we hang on to everything. I want my land to go that way. I don't want my land to go to her, you know. All these things like that, but it doesn't matter. It's going to always be here while we're long gone. So the power of the four directions, the elk, it gives us intelligence, gives us a dream. And life will not be possible if we don't dream. Dreaming is a gift from Creator that takes you to the forethought about somebody else. And all the people that you have met, their voices and their memory is synced in your consciousness. So imagining all your loved ones that died, went away, take a look at that again. They never went anywhere. Their voice is still inside you. They never left you. Hundreds of people that you came across rest themselves inside. And that's where your dream comes from. You dreamed about somebody that you might have ran across several years ago, but that voice still. How many of you lost your loved ones, your mothers, your fathers? And I'll bet from the time they went, from the time to time you had a dream about them, they might have came to you, or you might have seen somebody that reminded you of your loved ones. That's because they never left. Their energy, part of their energy, stays inside of your gift, your domain, your soul. So in our belief that when somebody dies, we bury them in the ground, in our belief that they went somewhere, heaven or hell, my brother-in-law, they never went anywhere. They were here with us all the time, the spirit being, which leads to when he interpreted Creator God, we were conditioned. So when we say God, we kind of look up in a space. But God, Wakantanka, is really inside of all of us. He's in there. And he's guiding you. He forgave you a long time ago. And if you have health problems or whatever, God has already taken care of that for you. You know, someday when you leave this world, Creator God is going to pick you up and see your ancestors somewhere. There's another being that we all have some, you know, some belief, some not belief, but it's there somewhere. So that's what the translation of my book about grandfather was all about. And for a period of time when his second generation of his children, our ceremonies became outlawed. They didn't want us to do this way. They wouldn't want us to talk about our ceremonies, our culture. So they didn't put it away. They simply went underground. And a generation of my great-grandfather and my grandfather, little bit about my father's generation, the medicine men, they don't exist. It's just a word. Somebody created a word, but they hid. They hid way deep inside. And when you find out that trail on the inside, there's another world within the world that we live in. And that was really amazing for me to understand that there's another world within. What you saw in the modern world, if you take a look at it, it's a different story from another world. And it really opened my eyes to look at myself deeper. The Sundance and the ceremonies came back to our culture, but it came back into from a different perspective when it left from a different world and it stayed hidden. What the only ceremony that was brought back to us in the late 1800s by the supervision of the government was the powwow. The powwow, we call it Ikpaza Wachipi. There was a time when the dance, they show all the best beadwork so people can see it, you know, and they do the dance. And then that was it. Socialize, mostly everybody get together and they eat and they renew, because back in those days, nobody had cell phones or Facebook or anything. Everybody, when you don't see them, it's really, you don't see them for a long time. Even though people lived over here, people don't see the people of Western South Dakota for a very long time. So when they see each other, they embrace each other and really happy, because that could be the last time. So the world that we live in, the ceremonies remain underground. It stayed like that until the people that had that generation left. So our ceremonies came back through a powwow type, you know, performance. Sundance was the healing ceremony. Sundance was the life-giving ceremony. But now it's just a performance. We are virtuous, say to our people, pray. They always, no matter what, pray. You probably heard it to your ancestors too. Pray. When a relative dies, pray. When the hospital, a relative, we go there to pray. Our children, Holy Communion, our children, birthdays, we pray. But our ancestors, for a long period of time, we were confused because they taught us how to pray a different way. We learned to read scriptures. But somebody else is praying, we're repeating it, and we synchronize that into our belief system. So our ability to reach to create a God became very limited. And we looked at the world from our inabilities rather than our true reality. So our life in our world today is really a challenging, because our people don't speak the language anymore. Hardly, very small percent. Everything is from a synchronized, altered reality. You know, Native American people, when we're born on the reservations, our first language, whether we believe it or not, is English anymore. Nobody speaks. Our Lakota language became a secondary. So our children came into the world looking at it from a different perspective, not from a Native perspective. So it's a challenge now. And our ancestors were really supportive from the beginning about what education is. Education is a sacred circle. Education is a holy circle. And our ancestor says education concept is a red, which means that the power of learning from the gift, whether you go to university or you go to your relatives, education is a must. The equational reality of our indigenous people, we had our own equations, you know, the physics and the mathematics and Celsius and all of the things put in one. Our native people were the masters of our own equation. That was taken away a long time ago. Our journey explains how many winters. To us, every season is sacred. Right now, we're coming up to Christmas, you know, and our whole world conditioned itself to celebrate Christmas. And people go through stress and people go through sadness. And the little ones really enjoy that Christmas, you know. And they say, oh, this is going to be the birth of Christ. And they celebrate. But the older ones, we mix with sadness because our loved ones are not there anymore. And those are times when they brought our own memories back. So we forgot the joy and the sacredness of that season. But 100 years ago, the winter time, before we knew about what Christmas was an educational rebirth, Vaniyatu. Vaniyatu was a time when we bring all the relatives and we transport knowledge to our children, and knowledge of equations, knowledge of science, knowledge of that. It was taught to us in a very different way. And that's what the book talks about, that being human being, we have our natural equations. No matter what, we count the winter. You know, I'm going to be turning 69 here pretty soon. And back then, when the old people, they will say, how many winters are you? That's how you ask your birthday. They don't say how many years, but they say winter. And it's a sacred question because winter is a time when we grow. Winter is a time we grow older. You know, our Mother Earth, you know, we're the Badlands people. We live around this area. So as we get old, they said we look like the Earth, you know. I believe that because my brother-in-laws look like the Badlands. So I kind of go look at them. They're getting old. But our winters are very, it's a blessing in a level of a deeper sacred circle. They said when your human hair is white, you've been blessed. You reached a different level of life. God blessed you. You became a wisdom keeper. You became another status in the world. So the circle that we used to set back in the meetings and gatherings, relatives that have white hair, you know, they sit in a special area. And the people that have younger and the children, they all have a different form in a circle. So nowadays you see a human medicine wheel that's been designed, and people call it all kinds of names, medicine wheel, a circle of life. But it really represents human being. That's all it does. It's really human is being a beautiful life. You reach the gray hair level and you are now a person without sin. You are a good person. You deserve a higher status in life. So to me, sharing the book, it took me 12 years to read that book. And I come from a real humble reservation in Pine Ridge and around 1950s and 60s. And, you know, I went to a BIA-controlled school, right, local school. But when I went to school, all my relatives, they were my blood relatives. But nobody spoke Lakota, only just a handful of us. And the rest all spoke English. And they used the psychological warfare on each other. So if you spoke Lakota, the non-speaking Lakota would turn around and make fun of you. So those guys are speaking something else, you know. And it worked. The teacher would set us way back in the back room. We chose to sit there too because we don't want to be asked questions. Or we don't want to be told to ask to read a book because we can't. We just sit way back. Sit there. That's how we passed through our grade schools. And going into high school, we started learning English. But that time, I didn't know that our ceremonies were outlawed. Nobody knew about sweat lodges, right? In my home community, there was only one or two sweats, and they were held way on the sticks. And when people, my classrooms, I go back home with them, and they'll say, what is that? And, you know, I kind of gave up. That I didn't want to be telling them that, oh, it's just something there from a long time ago. But now, it's those people that wanted to find out. They became medicine people. They became spiritual leaders, you know, conducting sweats and, you know, holding sun dances and stuff like that. But it was a really humble beginning when the book also talks a little bit about my grandfather's coming age when he became friends with a special person. And it tells a very different story from what all of the literature that you read about Crazy Horse. All the things about, but the guy that grew up with him has a very different story about him. And the friend that he had, his name wasn't always Crazy Horse, but he has a big family now, you know, Crazy Horse descendants, Crazy Horse relatives, everywhere. But back in those days, when he was a warrior, he didn't have any relatives. He didn't, even his own blood, uncles and similar, they stayed away from him. only because he was able to have power. He wasn't a hateful person, like they said. He wasn't a hateful person that went to war savagely. He wasn't any of that. He was just a human being. And they said that his father could have been a white man. But nobody wants to admit that. Nobody said, no, he, you know, I'm not going to accept that, you know. But because of his color, skin, and hair was light, the relatives didn't like him too much. And then when he comes to the other world, he didn't know where to fit in. The one that became good friends with him was my great-great-grandfather. And they both lived together. And they lived all the way until they both died almost the same time. And the real crazy horse had to change his name and became a different person. And he died of old age. He died when he was 77 years old. And the great-grandfather was the one that who buried him somewhere. So according to my grandfather, the man, the war leader that got killed in Fort Robinson in 1877 was not the right one. They killed the wrong man. But it just has to stay that way now because we come all this way believing that he was killed at Fort Robinson. We don't want to change that. We just want to leave it the way it is. But there's just a different story, and that's where this has to stay, I guess. But the change that shaped the lives of human beings, if you have another look at it, it'll tell you a different story. One of the stories about him is there was a time when all of our culture was outlawed. They moved us in 1889 to the present reservations. After 1877, when Crazy Horse was killed, or the man that represented him, the government came and they finally located Wolf Tuchar Chips. They took him back to Washington, D.C., only to find out what is this power that you have. What is the power? Explain it to us what power is. And simply, you said it's God. It doesn't have any magic medicine or anything. It's a belief with you in God as a human being. We told him anybody can be powerful. Anybody can do the wonders of this world if you believe in yourself. And he said, and that's the gift that I inherited. So the government went and brought him a person that couldn't walk and said, could you help him? They wanted to see it. You know how us people are nowadays. You know, we want to see it to believe it. So they did. They brought him a crippled boy, and he prayed for his friends, wherever they're at, however they are, whatever they were. And sure enough, before he left, that boy got up and took some walks around the room. Now that changed the opening of those people that represented the government. That changed the perceptive and said, this man is real. How about another one, just to validate, they brought a blind person and he did the same and the blind person was able to walk and to see again. So instead of punishing him, the plan was to take him from there to Florida to hold him prisoner until he died there. But they said, we might be useful. So in turn, they gave him a document called sovereign immunity. They didn't prosecute him for performing healing ceremonies. So we still have that document today. It's a sort of like a license. So all of the ceremonies that were outlawed, except for Wolf Tuchar Chips, was given special permission. And he was still considered a prisoner of war, but he remained in the Pine Ridge Reservation, a place called Kyle, South Dakota. His house is now a military veteran cemetery. They built over his house around it now. But he stayed there, and he was forbidden to leave the reservation. He had to stay there, and people bring him gifts and food and survive. But they said there's no reason for him to travel anywhere. Well, you know how us Indians are. We like to do the opposite sometimes. And so one day he saddled up his horse, and he went to Black Hills and wandered around over there for a while, and he was coming back. And just before that, he made that trip. There was a big forest fire started by lightning. So huge acres of land burned down. He was riding through there, and here he heard a dog winding around, a little puppy. So he was looking for that sound, and here he found a little dog, a black dog, lost in the burnt area. He looked around, but didn't see the mother anywhere. So he picked up the black puppy and put it across his lap, and then he rode back to the reservation to his cabin. And he took care of that little puppy. But he noticed something different about that puppy when he was getting bigger. It turned out to be a black bear. And then now, so now he's really got a problem, you know, this bear. But the bear was really friendly. He just understood the language. And he made friends with him. But as he got bigger, you know, the bear has his own attitude, start wrecking things in the cabin. And he'll take off in the daytime, but evening time, he'll be running back and coming in there. But he's talked to him in Lakota. He's, you know, lay still. Lay there, lay right there. He lays there, gets up in the mornings, and thinks he's a regular household member. Well, the Indian agent from Washington comes to check on Chips from once in a while. One day he came to check on him, and he saw that bear. And he was really looking at it. And he said, "Who's that? What is that?" He said, "That's my son." I said, "I found him and I raised him." So he called him Mantho. Mantho. So shake hands with the visitor. So Mantho reluctantly ran over to the Indian Jesu to kind of licked him around and kind of, he was very harmless. So then the Indian agent asked him, "What are you going to do with that bear when you get older?" He said, the old man Chip said, "Yeah, I thought about that." He said, "I'm getting old and I'm not going to be able to take care of him. I'm worried about he might get killed if they see him out there because they don't know that he's my son. So I've really been praying about that." And here the Indian agent said, "Well, if he's friendly to humans, if it's all right with you, I'll take him from you and I'll keep him. I'll take good care of him. I promise you, I'll really take good care of him. What do you want?" He started reaching. "How much money do you want for him?" And the old man said, "I can't sell my relative. That's my son. You can keep your money, but you can take him. He'll go with you. And he'll spend the rest of his life with you. Whatever you want to do with him, put him to a zoo or whatever." And he said, "But well, you can help us. You got the power. Is you left us here on the reservation. We got no life. We're just here. We're just doing nothing, just living." And he explained it to him about what a powwow is, wachipi, the social dance, drumming, eating, and celebrating that enhances the life of the beauty of being the people. There's nothing harm in that powwow. He said, I'll see what I can do. And they took the bear, put a collar on him, and went a wagon and got on a train at Rushville, Nebraska, and they headed east. He never saw the bear again. But a few months later, a train came from east, from Omaha, Nebraska. They came to Rushville, and then they wagon trains from the military brought all kinds of cloth, beads, and everything that's needed to make a powwow regalia, give them materials to make drum, and a letter authorizing the Lakotas to have the powwow again. He restored the powwow, and under the supervision of the government. So there's government regulations that were imposed. So you can still have the powwows, but at the beginning of each powwow, you got to include the military part of it. It's part of that. So nowadays, if you see a powwow, the grand entry, you'll see veterans wearing their uniform and carrying the United States flag. It's to show that we are two nations together holding the flag sacred and the feathers sacred and the restoration of our culture. A little piece started coming back to us. So they didn't, a lot of people don't know that nowadays. It's not written in any books or anything like that. The first place where it's written is right in that book. But it was a powwow that brought a powwow back. And from that day, the Oyate, the people, gave the grandfather Indian name called Encouraging Bear, the bear that encouraged us to continue our ceremonies. So that's the story that brought how we came back, our ceremonies. And the Sundance ceremonies and all the rituals has been around, but they've been underground for a very long time. And the first time they start coming back was in 1928, the anniversary for the United States government and the Indian nations. So they had a Sundance in Pine Ridge and Rosebud. And then again, it appeared in 1960s under the powwow. That in the mornings, they'll have the Sundance, and then in the afternoon, they'll have the powwows. So it came back to us in a real humble way, and it's here. it's nowadays the ceremonies, the powwow, everybody participates in it. It's not just the Indians, all people, the walks of life. It came a long way. Our children, it's a generation that's new in the future. I think that, and modern Earl, we don't hold nothing pain in the back in the future in the history no more. You know, the future generation, they all got to do things together, pray together. Most importantly, to learn how to pray together. And everything else will be a better world. We've got a lot of different challenges, but it's going to be better. And the book is just the opening for hopefully many families will start writing their own books. That's about seven generations of my grandfather's history. And another edition's coming out. And on my mother's side, my mother's from Rosewood Reservation. And so she's a great-great-granddaughter of Spotted Tail. So the book is almost completed, but it's from the family's perspective of the grandfather. So that's what I brought here today. I'm very thankful to be a part of this great gathering about books. I've always loved reading books since growing up. I never really went to school until like I was nine years old. I didn't know how to read. I didn't know how to do a lot of things. And most of my life, I worked for the area neighbor ranchers, fixing their fence or chasing their cows around and stuff like that. But one day I talked to my dad. What I learned from the elders back in those days, if the elder talks to you, he's talking to you in two languages. We're going to get there. The first simple language and the second one is they call it earth language. There's always a spiritual message behind what they're saying. And I didn't get that for a long time growing up. When the elder talks to me, there's a hidden message underneath there. We didn't even realize that we're doing it ourselves. But I told my dad, I said, I think I'm going to find another trade. I'm tired. My hands are all getting calluses and fixing fences. I think I'm going to do something else. I think I'm going to go into social work. You know, visit a social worker and maybe some schooling or something. And my dad said, if you're going to do any of that, you got to learn how to read first. I said, that's what he said, read. I was thinking to myself, man, I'm not a good reader. Now I got to read. And so I got dressed and walked down to the local community college, and I signed up for college. And I started going to school. And nobody really taught me or gave me lessons. The counselor said, here's a paper. Just fill that up and go. He just kind of like let me off. He didn't believe me. So I did the best to fill everything out and turn it in my classes. So I just kept going to school, and semester ends, another one comes out. I just kept going. I was married and I had first daughter, and a number of years went by. I just kept going to school. You know, I didn't have an education plan. That's what my dad said, so I was trying to obey my dad. And then one day in 1983, I believe it was, my cousin was in charge of the community college, and he says, Richard, have you ever thought about graduating from here? And so I said, I was waiting for my class, and I said, what? I didn't know you're supposed to graduate from these things. I said, oh, wow. Well, where do I do that at? He said, well, let's check it out. He took out my status sheet, you know, it looks like a catalog, and was just going to flipping over. He'll be looking at me, and then he'll be flipping over. And he said, Richard, you graduated from this place 2 years ago, he said. I said, really? He said, yeah, you got two bachelor's degrees. Oh, wow. Yes, I didn't know what that means, you know, but they gave me, I walked through the graduation line, and I was all fixed up, got 2 degrees. And I talked to my dad. I said, look, you told me to read, and look, they gave these to me. That means I don't have to go back there no more. And he's looking at it, and he said, that's good for you. But that's not what I meant when I told you to read. I said, oh, man, what did you mean? He said, well, he says, in order to be a public servant, in order to work for people of any kind, you got to learn to read the world around you. Four directions, creator God and you. You have, once you know how to understand to read the human and the earth language, then you can do just about anything else you did. So I said, if you said it like that a long time ago, I would have never went to school, you know. But anyway, thank you for inviting me, and I'm very happy to be here.
1: Oh, I want to thank everyone for listening respectfully to Richard Mooskamp, Medicine Man's and Sundance Chief. And a reminder to you all, August 9th is declared by the United Nations since 1994 as International Day of the World's Indigenous Peoples. So let's celebrate that wherever we are. And this is Tony Gonzalez, and you've been listening to Bay Native Circle. Our producer, Janine Antoine, opening music, Al Frank Manriquez, mixed with Ross Kadee, Robert Maribel, Rare Tribal Mob. Thank yous go out to Falcon Molina for helping engineer, Diane Williams for opening prayer. 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We want to give a shout out to our brothers and sisters on the inside, especially those on death row. Thank you to Creator, to Indigenous peoples whose lands we occupy, to ancestors, and to those yet to come. Blessings.
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6: Yeah, it's 8 o'clock, Wednesday night. That means it's time for Dead to the World. Good evening to you, everyone. My name is Tim Lynch. I'm going to be with you till 10 o'clock this evening when David Ogilvy comes in with all your old records. Let's see, what do we got? Coming up in the second hour, I talked to Fred Tackett of Little Feet today, and we'll share that interview. Little Feet's coming to town August 10th. They'll be at the Fox Theater. This is their farewell tour, and I believe them this time. It's not going to be like The Who, who started their farewell tours in 1979 and never really stopped. But yeah, Fred's a lovely guy, and you'll want to stick around for that. We'll have some freeform music, including some Little Feet in the second hour. In the first hour tonight, well, I don't know. Let's start off with some Grateful Dead, and we'll see where we go. It's Dead to the World on KPFA.

0: Thanks a lot, everybody. The Allman Brothers are going to come on and play. We'll see y'all later.
1: Yeah, the Grateful Dead recorded live on the 9th of October, 1973 at RFK Stadium in Washington, D.C. Eyes of the World into China Doll. Also, we heard recorded live on October 6th, 1980. Before that, an instrumental version of Heaven Help the Fool. That was from a new, no, it's not new. Actually, it was released on Record Store Day last year. But it's new to us here at KPFA. We got the October 6th, 1980 shows. It's a two CD or two LP set. And I bring that to your attention because the two CD set and the two LP set are both available as thank you gifts if you were to make a donation over at kpfa.org right now. All the information that you need is over there. And yes, it's our official fund drive has ended, but the thank you gifts are still online and we still have monetary needs. So I won't pitch at you too hard. I won't talk about it too much, but while we're on the subject here, kpfa.org, if you want to grab yourself a copy of that October 4th and October 6th, 1980 acoustic discs, acoustic Grateful Dead stuff. On vinyl or on CD. My name is Tim Lynch. This is Dead to the World. We do this every Wednesday night from 8 to 10. Thank you for joining us. Hope your summer is going well. It's the middle of the summer. Somehow already heading into August and the days between. But I've been thinking a lot about 1973 because the Dark Star Orchestra is coming to the Greek Theater Friday and Saturday, and on Saturday they are going to do a version of August 1st, 1973. They're going to recreate that show, and who knows what else they'll be doing. It's a benefit for the Rex Foundation. They'll be there the night before, too, Friday night, the 31st of July. They will be there. By the way, Melvin Seals opens up on Friday night, and Peter Rowan, along with the Sam Grisman Project, opens the night the night after, on Saturday the 1st. So anyway, I've been thinking a lot about 1973 and realizing that just the other day was the anniversary, just yesterday was the anniversary of the Watkins Glen concert, the massive Watkins Glen concert with the Grateful Dead and the band and the Allman Brothers, and realizing that for Deadheads, a lot of the action really happened the night before at the sound check. Let's listen to a little piece that goes by the name of Soundcheck Jam. July 28th, 1973 at Watkins Glen in New York, upstate New York. It's Dead to the World on KPFA.

A little bit of the Soundcheck Jam from Watkins Glen, recorded live up at Watkins Glen on July 27th, 1973, and included on the So Many Roads box set that David Gann, Steve Silverman, and Blair Jackson put together back around 1999 or so. This is Dead to the World. Let me tell you about some things that are going on related to Grateful Dead because, you know, it's the days between coming right up. August 1st through August 9th, let me start with right here in Berkeley tonight. It is Grateful Dead night over at the Ashkenaz. Matt Lazarus and friends are playing right now. And I believe over in Fairfax right about now, it is Grateful Dead night as well at Perry's with Danny Luring's Live Dead. Or whatever they're calling it. I'm sorry. I think I'm getting the name wrong, but you get the idea. I know we got Perry's right in downtown Fairfax. But let me tell you about a few other things that are coming up that if you listen to this music program, you might be interested in. Let's see. So there's some Young and Dead with Mason's Children is happening on Thursday, tomorrow night at the Hate Collective at 7 p.m. The Hate Collective is at 475 Hate Street in San Francisco, and you can find it out more at The Fate, thefaight.com. We've already been talking for the last few weeks about Dark Star Orchestra coming to the Greek Theater the 31st and the 1st. Let's see what else is happening. Oh, it's Jerry Day, the 24th annual Jerry Day up at the Jerry Garcia Amphitheater in McLaren Park. Yeah, and there's some other shows happening and related to that in the area in the Excelsior District. You can go to jerryday.org for more information on that. There is a art show, and Tony Saunders will be playing up at the art show in Sausalito, the Sausalito Center for the Arts, on Saturday, August 1st, from 5 to 8 p.m. There'll be 40 artworks by Jerry Garcia. This is in support of that nonprofit, Sausalito Art Center, and then Tony Saunders will do some music that's associated with Jerry Garcia and Merle Saunders' landmark album Live at Keystone. And Max Gale opens that show. There's going to be a bunch of shows at Sweetwater, the 1st and the 2nd. Let's see, there's Big Brother and the Holden Company, Moon Alice, Brian Melvin's Grateful Jam. There is something with Ben and Jerry's Cherry Garcia Ice Cream at the Mill Valley Art Walk. And then, oh, Steve Parrish is involved with that one. And then a Jerry Band tribute, See What Love Can Do. We'll be doing some Jerry Band stuff. That is happening Saturday, Sunday, August 1st and 2nd. And also on Tuesday, August 4th over at Sweetwater. Oh, something on Sunday too. Go to sweetwatermusichall.org if you want more information on any of this stuff. Casey Turner Cookout Series has a Jerry Garcia birthday celebration with Stu Allen. He'll be leading the Mars Hotel through a celebration of Garcia music. That is happening Sunday, August 2nd at Novato, at the Hop Monk Tavern in Novato. That's 224 Vintage Way in Novato. Casey Turner Presents is where to go for more information on that. The Blue Note Summer Sessions up in Napa at the Meritage Resort on the 2nd will feature J-Rad, Joe Russo's Almost Dead. That happens 5:30 p.m. on Sunday, August 2nd. And then there's a bunch of shows at the Great American Music Hall on the 2nd and also the 7th and 8th. On the 2nd of August, it is Melvin Seals and JGB. With special guest saxophonist Donald Harrison Jr. And on August 7th and 8th, it is an all-star ensemble called Axial Tilt with Stu Allen, Elliot Peck, Charlie Musselwhite. I know Mitch Stein puts this together down in New Orleans a lot, and he's bringing it here to the Great American Music Hall. That is happening August 7th and 8th. Go to gamh.com. For more information on that. And lastly on this list here, we have Jen Rund, along with Jerry Saracini and others, will be doing a thing at
Friday's Playing the Dead. Where's my note here? Oh, that's at O'Reilly's Pub in San Francisco at 1840 Haight Street. You can go to gd60haight.com for more information on that. Let's see. That took longer than I planned for, but, well, let's get back to the music. This is Grateful Brass. Grateful Brass will be accompanying Melvin Seals and JGB over at Jerry Day and also at the Greek Theater. But this is what Grateful Brass does when they're on their own. It's KPFA and Dead to the World.

we want you to help decide what happens next. So we're going to break it down, and you're going to use your voices to tell us what instrument you want to hear go wild, okay? 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Tuba, I heard tuba. What else do we want? Drums? 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
1: Yeah, that's the music of Grateful Brass, the project of Jazz Mafia that will be accompanying Melvin Seals and JGB this weekend at Jerry Day and also at the Greek Theater when they open for Dark Star Orchestra on Friday night. My name is Tim Lynch. 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Online, we are kpfa.org. I'll be with you for another hour till David Ogilvy comes in with all your old records. You will want to stick around for that, I promise you. One other Grateful Dead-related thing that I should tell you about, especially for your friends who may be coming into town for some days between kind of things, but this actually is an arts exhibit that's going on all the way through September 20th. And I was just talking to Jay Blakesburg the other day, who helped curate this, I believe, and tells me it's just a fantastic exhibition. I've been meaning to tell you about it for some time, actually, but let's do it now. It's the Haight Street Art Center. They have a exhibit called Forever Grateful, and it is at the Haight Street Art Center. It's photographs and posters and all kinds of visual identity things. The artists that created the visual identity of the Grateful Dead all represented at the Haight Street Art Center. The Haight Street Art Center is at 215 Haight Street. That's Haight Street at Laguna in San Francisco, and the exhibit is open. The museum is open Thursdays through Sundays from 12 to 6. You can go to haightstreetart.org if you want more information on that. Well, I mentioned earlier that I talked to Fred Tackett earlier today. Fred Tackett's been with Little Feet for 38 years or something like that. And his relationship, as you will hear shortly, goes with Lowell George and Paul Barrera, goes all the way back since before there was a Little Feet. I really enjoyed my conversation with Fred. I'm going to share it with you in a few moments. First, I want to just play for you a Little Feet song from the album Dixie Chicken, yeah, that Fred Tackett wrote. He was in on some of those early album sessions, even though he wasn't a member of the band yet. And apparently Lowell George grabbed this song and included it on Dixie Chicken. So let's start with that, and then we will hear a talk with Fred Tackett of Little Feet right here on KPFA and Dead to the World.

0: This is KPFA's Dead to the World. My guest today is Fred Tackett from Little Feet. Welcome to KPFA.
1: Well, thanks for having me. It's great to be here.
0: This is Dead to the World, so let's start there. What was Little Feet's relationship with the Grateful Dead like?
1: The guys in the band were good friends of ours. You know, we opened for them a couple times, one famously at Oxford Plains, Maine, and then up at in Eugene, Oregon. And I had met Jerry through Bob Dylan when I played with Bob Dylan. And he came and sat in with us on occasion. And I met Bobby Weir through Kenny Gradney, because Kenny played in Bobby's band, Bobby and the Midnighters, you know. So, you know, we were like colleagues. And, you know, Bobby loved to show us the PA systems and stuff. They had just gotten these giant PA systems and relay speakers. And he was into all the tech stuff. And we just, you know, we always hung out and had a good time. And my best experience was we played Giant Stadium, and each one of the guys in the Dead had a tent on the stage, like back behind where the band plays. And Kenny Gradney and I were hanging out with Jerry in his tent, and he had a reel-to-reel tape recorder of Little Richard concerts from the 50s. Huh. You know, we were listening to them. Were just amazing, because when I was a child, my brother bought tickets to go see Elvis, and he was a jazz bow. He was a trumpet player like me, and he was into, you know, jazz guys. And I said, "Hey, man, I'm an Elvis fan." I was a big Elvis fan, you know. I said, "You know, let me go with your girlfriend to see Elvis." And he was like, "You don't understand, kid. I was like 12 years old. And he was, you don't understand the point of this operation, you know." So my mother said, "Okay, the next big rock show that comes to Little Rock, Arkansas, I'll take you down to see it." And it turned out to be Little Richard. So, you know, I scored big time.
0: Right on. Let's go back to before Little Feet began. You knew Little George and were friends with Little George before Little Feet formed.
1: Before then. My wife, Patricia, lived at the time next door to Lowell. And she said, "I'm bringing this guy over to," I was working for Jimmy Webb, you know, and my wife's mother was, we were all living in this giant mansion that Jimmy had rented with like 20 bedrooms. And we had this rock and roll band living in there. And it was like a reality TV show, except it was reality. And anyway, one time there was a lady, Ann Staunton, who was the responsible adult, Jimmy's manager, had asked her, you know, because she was hip and smoked pot, and she, you know, "You can hang with these guys and make sure they don't burn this place down, you know." And so there was a party going on 24/7. And anyway, one day, her daughter came over to visit, and it turned out to be Patricia, and we ended up getting married. But at the time, she lived next door to Lowell and said, "I bring this guy over, and he plays sitar." And so I walked into the living room one night, and Lowell's sitting in the middle of the living room floor, all dressed in white, playing the sitar. And I said, "Hey, man, you know, we could take that sitar and do some psychedelic jams here, man." And he was like, "Oh, no, I only play sacred Indian music." And I went, "Oh, that's cool." And then 2 weeks later, he was in the Standells playing Dirty Water. So Jimmy Webb and I were like, "Hey, this is a guy we can some humor we can work with here." So he became a fast friend, was hanging out all the time. And that was before Little Feet. I remember that he told me he was starting a band. And it says it's going to be Little Feet, F-E-A-T, like the Beatles. Cool, man. You know, so that's, yeah, I knew him, you know. In fact, Jimmy Webb gave Little Feet their very first paying gig to play his birthday party. And Ringo came over and sat in, and that was a fun afternoon. And that was Little Feet's first, $1,000 gig.
0: An auspicious beginning.
1: Yeah.
0: So before you joined the band, you played on many of their studio albums.
1: Yes. Being friends with Lowell, and Lowell introduced me to all the guys and the other guys in the band, I became friends with them as well. And, I had like songs, and Jimmy Webb and myself and Lowell would hang out in Jimmy's studio, and we'd play demos of our tunes. And, you know, I played a song called Fool Yourself, and Lowell said, I'll have that, you know, and took it and put it on the Dixie Chicken record, you know. So, and every once in a while, like while I was playing Pencil, Billy Payne asked me to come in and play the Pencil guitar on Time Loves a Hero. I was doing an arrangement for Bonnie Raitt, a horn arrangement. I had this pencil and paper, and I'm writing all this stuff out, and I wanted to hear it. I had the guitar sitting there, but, you know, instead of putting the pencil down and playing with my fingers, I just took the pencil and just hit the strings. I didn't want to put the pencil down. And I went, wait a minute, this is funky. You know, so I started, like, playing it all the time and got this little rep. I mean, I had, like, all kinds of, you know, gigs during studio gigs during the disco era because of the pencil, you know. So, you know.
0: Little Feet disbanded after Lowell's death for a time. What was it like, the decision to put the band back together in the late 80s?
1: Well, you know, the story, the fairy tale is, and it's true, is that there was a rehearsal studio called The Alley. And, you know, everybody rehearsed there, Valerie Carter and Bonnie and, Linda Ronstadt, everybody. They had like, Coke machines full of beer for a nickel. You could buy for a quarter, you could buy five beers. You know, so it was a great place to rehearse. And, you know, everybody went on their ways. And, later on, they decided to renovate the building, and they put up, had a Little Feet room, and invited Billy. And this is after

0: together again. And then they, Billy and I were on a Bob Seger tour on the American Storm tour. And Billy asked me if I wanted to get on the bus and join the band. And I'm like, hell yeah, man, let's go. And it's been like 38 years now.
1: You know, many of my favorite musicians talk about drawing inspiration for how they approach their instruments by listening to players on other instruments. Bob Weir famously said he drew his inspiration on how to play rhythm guitar from listening to McCoy Tyner's left hand. You play the trumpet and, of course, have some credits there, too. But you said you've drawn your inspiration on how to approach the guitar from saxophone players.
0: Yeah, when I... A lot of people, when they're playing guitar solos, they'll think about, you know, a Jimi Hendrix solo or Jeff Beck or something, you know, like, and start playing those kind of licks and everything. But when I think about playing a solo, I think about King Curtis, you know, and Junior Walker. You know, we play shotgun every night before we go on stage, and it just kills me. It's just such a groove. And he only plays like three notes, but it's so funky. That, you know, that I really do get a lot of inspiration by, you know, funky blues, Texas tenormen, Fathead Newman, you know. So, yeah, I usually kind of think about, like, you know, what would King Curtis play here?
1: If you're just joining us, we're talking to Fred Tackett of Little Feat. You had a long and distinguished career in the studio playing with others. I just looked at your your list of credits at Discogs, and it's quite a rap sheet that you've got there. Tell us about some of your your favorite sessions or interesting sessions or unusual sessions.
0: I've had a whole lot of all of them, you know. I think you know, I love playing on the Tom Waits Swordfish Trombones album. That was just a joy. It was so much fun. He would crack himself up when he would start to sing his own voice. He would like start to sing and start laughing, you know. And we just had a ball doing that. And Victor Feldman was playing percussion, you know, the famous jazz piano player. And I got to hang with him and, you know, pick his brain. And it was just a wonderful experience. I love that. I loved playing on the Boz Scaggs Silk Degrees record. It was, you know, like one of those projects you do where you play back a track and you go, that's a hit record. You know, you just, you know, no, most of the time it's just another song. But sometimes you run across them and you go, that's a hit. And that was the way it was with this Boz record with, you know, David Page and Jeff Beccaro and David Hungate playing bass. And so it was just, the band was like Toto before, Steve Lukather had gotten out of high school and joined them full time. And so I got to play, and, it was just amazing, wonderful, again, joyous experience. The funniest, recording session I ever did was a Barbra Streisand session and, full, you know, band and orchestra. And I don't know if the orchestra was there, but anyway, the full rhythm section was two or three guitar players, a couple of guitar players, piano, bass, and drums. And we're going through these basic tracks and we're recording these songs. And we get to, first of all, the gig started out inauspiciously as I came home from another session, and I lived an hour away. And as soon as I walk in the door, the phone rings and the contractor says, oh man, I was supposed to call you for this gig and it's starting like, you know, now you got to get down here. You got to get down here. I said, okay. And got back in my car and drove an hour back into Hollywood and went to this. So that was the start of this gig. And so we started doing basic tracks and we went through like, you know, 7, 8, 9 tunes. And then we went back to the very first song. John Peters, who was with Streisand at the time, says, you know, Barbra wants to try the first song we did again. And this time it's been a bunch of hours. You know, we've been in there and everybody in the band is going, I know what's about to happen here. We're going to play the first song and then they're going to go, oh, this sounds much better now. Let's go to the second song and the third song and the fourth song. We're all going, oh, I can tell where this is going. So Jeff Beccaro, meantime, has packed up his cymbals in a cymbal case, and he's crawling on his hands and knees past all the underneath these baffles and chairs, heading to the back of the studio, his big studio, Western. And John Barnes, a piano player, is talking to John Peters, and he's going, yeah, I know you want to say you want to do this first song again, but, you know, that's what is

0: kind of getting to a circle thing, and you know, out of one side of his eye, he's looking, following Jeff's progress to the back door, and he sees the door closed. Jeff's gone, and he says, "Besides, you don't have a drummer." That was the end of the session. We all got to go home. We all were going, "Come on, Jeff! Come on, Jeff! You can do it."
1: I was surprised to learn how many actually big hits that you've played on in the studio. I didn't know you had a credit on Freebird, for example.
0: Yeah, that was just one of those occasions where I was a Band-Aid. Tom Dowd was producing, and he called me into a session in Los Angeles. And he said, "I want you to play 12-string over this track because, you know, it's got several other guitar players and some of them may be a little inebriated, you know, the time maybe is a little kind of, you know, the time's a little weird. So I want you to be a Band-Aid, and, you know, you put you in the middle of all this and we'll have like something for the other guitars to kind of cling on to." And so I did that. I played, I just played a rhythm 12-string guitar part through it and sort of beefed up the acoustic guitar section. And then years later, you know, I found out it was a big hit.
1: You and Paul Barrère could finish each other's musical sentences. How different or similar is it now with Scott Sherrard having taken over Paul's role in Little Feat?
0: Very, very similar. It's, you know, just like with Paul and I, we listen to each other. We're simpatico players. We both learned over the years. I majored in music in college, and one of the main things they were teaching us is how to be an accompanist, you know, how to accompany singers and how to accompany people and not, you know, step all over them. A lot of times you'll have a guitar player that's playing guitar fills all over the lyrics of the song, you know. So anyway, Scott and Scott's studied in college music too. So, I mean, both of us have had a lot of experience in learning how to accompany with and how to play with each other, how to, you know, step up. And when he goes high, I'll go low. And when I go low, I go up high to start playing. So he'll sneak down the bottom. So we're kind of moving around, listening to each other and complimenting each other all the time. And it's just natural, you know. We're getting ready to do some duet gigs starting tomorrow. And Scott just emailed me and said, "Hey, finally, a paid vacation." Because it's so easy for us. It's, we don't even rehearse. We just go up on stage with a master list and start playing songs together. And it's always different because we're, you know, whatever mood we're in is, I may start playing a song in a wholly different part of the guitar than I would normally play it in just for fun. And he does the same thing. So it's always like very improvisatory, you know, and a lot of listening. And it's just easy and fun.
1: And you did that for many years with Paul Barrère.
0: With
1: just a couple instruments
0: thing.
1: And.
0: Yeah. Yep, did the same thing. And so it's a lot of fun. It's kind of gives you an insight into where the guitar players are coming from on all these Little Feat songs.
1: What are you looking forward to as Little Feat brings the farewell tour into Oakland on August 10th?
0: Well, the band is just, excuse me, firing on all cylinders right now. So I'm just looking, what I always look for on a tour is playing the actual gig, the traveling. Is always like, you know, hard and tough, but the, you know, the 2 hours you're on the stage is like great. So, you know, we're doing a thing where we play an electric set and then we take a little break and we come back and do a short acoustic set. And then we, go back to electric and play a bunch of the, you know, barn burners on out of the end of the show, and that's been fun and different. We're cause of Scott's, you know, great ability, to sing and play slide guitar and stuff. We're doing a lot of Lowell songs that we weren't doing with Paul, because Paul couldn't sing the songs like Lowell and neither could Billy and obviously neither could I. So, you know, but Scott can. Scott's a great singer. And, so we're doing Romance Dance and lots of different songs that we haven't done in a long time because, Scott and Tony Leone, our drummer, the two new guys, now it's been 5 years probably, but they like grew up on Little Feat. Scott's first live show that his parents took him to was the Let It Roll tour. So he's been with Little Feat since he was a 12-year-old kid. And he knows the entire catalog, knows everything, you know, everything about the Allman Brothers and everything about Little Feat. He just has it down, you know. And he'll say, hey, man, this version of Romance Dance, say, from 1974, blah, blah, blah, check it out. You know, he's like gone through all the videos and, you know, we'll go listen to it and go, oh, yeah, yeah, yeah, I remember that one. And stick things in. So it's, yeah, you know, it's really exciting, the band right now. And basically what we're doing is trying to.
1: You are, if I have the math right, 80 years old now.
0: Yeah, almost 81 on August 30th.
1: I have a theory that if rock and roll doesn't kill you, and it will try, if it doesn't kill you young and it will try, it will help you get old. What do you think?
0: I think so. My wife always says it keeps me like younger because, you know, I'm out there playing rock and roll. I'm doing the same thing I did in high school, playing guitar in a rock and roll band. You know, I've never changed. Got out of high school and went to college and moved on to California, and I'm just still playing in a rock and roll band. So, yeah, I think it does. I think it kind of – so, yeah, it makes you feel like, you know, time is sort of standing still. I still feel the same way I felt in high school, I think, even though I'm a little slower.
1: Anything else we should know about Fred Tackett or Little Feat?
0: No, we're just enjoying playing, and we can't wait to come to Oakland and have a good time.

That's the music of Little Feet from their 2012 album, Rooster Rag. A song called Way Down Under that's a co-write of Billy Payne and Robert Hunter. Robert Hunter and Billy Payne wrote a number of things together, and that was one of them, Way Down Under. Before that, a talk with Fred Tackett of Little Feet about the upcoming show at the Fox Theater in Oakland. Little Feet plays the Fox Theater on the 10th of August. It is their farewell tour. Really enjoyed my talk with Fred Tackett, a fine player and a true gentleman as well. Interesting dude. We could have gone on for a long time talking about the sessions he's been on. If you ever, you know, have some time, you want to check out Discogs or allmusic.com or whatever, one of those sites. He's got hundreds and hundreds and hundreds of album credits, and some of them quite unusual. You heard him talking about Barbara Streisand and stuff. Yes, there's the Bonnie Raitts and the Jackson Browns, where you would expect him, but, you know, there's all kinds of other stuff as well. Anyway, before that, we started the set off with Little Feet and a song called Fool Yourself that Fred Tackett wrote, and that, as he mentioned in the just in the talk there, that Lowell George grabbed and included on the album Dixie Chicken, which goes back to 1973. My name is Tim Lynch. This is Dead to the World. You are in tune to KPFA. It is listener-sponsored KPFA. And I will just remind you that if you are of the if you are in a good position where you could donate to KPFA, go to kpfa.org right now and do that. And that Grateful Dead acoustic thing is the acoustic sets from October 4th and October 6th, both on CD version and LP version, are among the many, many, many thank you gifts that we have available for you for your donation. We did end the fund drive already, but we could always use more support if you can make it happen at kpfa.org. All right, the Smithsonian record label, Smithsonian Folkways, is it, has put out a new collection of old blues. Always good stuff from them. Let's take a listen to this Reverend Gary Davis track that you might have, like me, become aware of the first time because Hot Tuna did it. But this is the original Reverend Gary Davis here on KPFA and Dead to the World.

That is new music from Fruition. Fruition has a new album coming out at the end of August, August 28th, I think. The album is called Something More, and that was a song called Oh Well, which will be on it. Jade Bird before that from a collection. There's a tribute to Guy Clark's first album. Guy Clark's first album is called Old Number One, and there's a tribute to that classic, now classic album. A bunch of artists got together and put out Old Number One Revisited. And we heard Jade Bird doing L.A. Freeway, the great Guy Clark song from that album. Bronwyn before that. You might know her as Bronwyn Keith Hines. She's shortened her professional name to Bronwyn. Bronwyn is the fiddle player that you might remember from Golden Highway, Molly Tuttle's band. And Bronwyn Keith Hines won the Grammy for Best Bluegrass Album last year. And now the new album from Bronwyn, Rattling Bones, is just out, actually. Just recently came out, and we heard a song from it called Sticks and Stones. Old Crow Medicine Show has a new album out called Union Made. We heard My Side of the Mountain that featured Del McCurry and Molly Tuttle on that one. And we started off with an old one that's been recently re-released. It's Reverend Gary Davis from a Smithsonian Folkways Blues collection that has just been re-released because it's timeless stuff. We heard Candyman. All right here on KPFA and Dead to the World. My name is Tim Lynch. I'll be with you just a few more minutes before David Ogilvy comes in. And I realize we haven't done our concert calendar except for the Grateful Dead related portions of things. So let me run you through some other music that you might be interested in. By the way, I did mention the Danny Luring thing at Perry's. They're playing Grateful Dead music. What I didn't tell you is that Lebo and Alex Coford and Angeline Saris are playing in that. And that will mean a lot to many of you. So if you're in the Fairfax area, that's happening right now. Friday night, Elon Jewell will be at the Hop Monk Tavern in Novato, along with Meisner and Smith. The Tea Leaves, featuring members of Tea Leaf Green, will be at the Fourth Boar Taproom and Grill in Orinda on Friday night. On August 1st, Saturday, it is the Santa Cruz Mountains Brewgrass Festival with Jesse Daniel, Sam Bush, Rainbow Girls, and more. Violent Femmes, along with Toon Yards, are the free show over at Stern Grove. I say free show, but you know what? You have to have tickets in advance, and they generally sell out way in advance. But anyway, you know what's going on. Stu Allen, Mars Hotel, I think I already told you about. What else is going on? Pressing Strings will be at Almost Famous Wine Bar in Livermore on August 6th. The Rebirth Brass Band and the Soul Rebels will be bringing that New Orleans thing over to the Siesta Valley Bowl in Orinda. That is formerly where the Shakespeare stuff was happening. Right before the tunnel there, there's a wonderful little amphitheater called, it's now called the Siesta Valley Bowl. Little Feet, obviously we talked about that. Goose will be at the Frost Amphitheater in Palo Alto on August 15th. There's lots more shows, of course. That's just a few that crossed my attention. I did mention Elon Jewell's coming. Elon Jewell is apparently going to leave the road at least for a while, taking a hiatus, if not calling it quits from the road after this tour. This is the music of Elon Jewell on KPFA.

0: Whoops, we're out of time. That's Mark Rubin, a new one from him with Amazon Warehouse Blues. Elan Jewell before that, Crooked River. I'm Tim Lynch. Thank you for listening. Have a good night, a good week, and don't forget to love each other.
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1: You feel good. Good.

River of Fools, that's by Los Lobos, and that's off their album called By the Light of the Moon. Hope you've enjoyed some full moon in the last couple days, and By the Light of the Moon will guide our hand tonight on all your old records. Lots of moon songs. And here in the first hour, we're going to start the first set with something by the Travelin' McCurries. This is a song by the Water Boys.

The Rise and Fall of Ziggy Stardust and the Spiders from Mars. That's Moon Age Daydream by David Bowie. Mick Ronson on guitar there. Thin Lizzy was before that from the Bad Reputation album. We heard Dancing in the Moonlight. I Am the Moon was from Tedeschi Trucks Band. The Whole of the Moon started the set, and that's the Waterboys song performed by the Travelin' McCurries off their album One Chord That Rings True. Now here's another song about the moon called Taken by Surprise. This is Iron and Wine.

That's the last song on the album Sticky Fingers by the Rolling Stones, Moonlight Mile. And I hope you can see the moon somewhere where you're listening to this. It was full just after midnight on Wednesday morning, so I thought I'd play you some moon songs. Mississippi Moon was from the Jerry Garcia Band's Best of the Rest, recorded in October of 1987 in New York. And Walking on the Moon was from the Police. And the set started with Taken by Surprise by Iron and Wine. And in case you missed that verse off the album called Light Verse, it was, I know this kind of moon, it looks too full to come back down. I missed it myself. I sometimes wonder why I wrote things down and had to look that one up, so I thought I'd pass that one on as well. David Ogilvy here playing you songs about the moon, and that barely mention the moon sometimes. And we've got time for a couple more before the next hour of random things on all your old records. Here's Molly Tuttle.

The title track to Kiko and the Lavender Moon by Los Lobos, finally released on vinyl. And we heard the Grateful Dead's Standing on the Moon, performed by Molly Tuttle. You are listening to All Your Old Records. This is David Ogilvy, and I know it's been kind of down tempo. So to wake you up, here, it's not a Moon song, but it is Keith Moon with The Who.

0: got that off the soundtrack for Kids Are All Right, some Keith Moon drumming there, and The Who. All Your Old Records will be back right after these.
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6: Before the top of the hour, we heard some Bob Dylan. 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Now here, I don't know if I need an excuse to play Roger Miller, but I've had an urge to hear Roger Miller lately. And so here he is, the wonderful and silly Roger Miller.

That's John Cipollina on guitar and company in Quicksilver Messenger Service from their first album. That's Gold and Silver, their take on a cycle of five beats. The other instrumental in that set before Quicksilver was Leo Kottke off the album Dreams and All That Stuff. We heard When Shrimps Learn to Whistle. Asleep at the Wheel gave us their version of I'm Gonna Be a Wheel Someday, and the set started with Roger Miller and You Can't Roller Skate in a Buffalo Herd. Yes, indeed. It all flowed together somehow. 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Now, in the name of playing sort of rare things this evening in Pledge Drive, I want to play you another thing from a Record Store Day release. This album came out called Poppin' in Paris, recorded October 25th, 1972 at the Paris Jazz Festival. Here is Roy McCurdy on drums, Walter Booker on bass, George Duke on piano and electric piano, Nat Adderley on cornet, and Julian Cannonball Adderley on alto sax.

0: I'd like to thank you very much for coming to the concert again and say good night. Good night.
1: That was Frank Zappa and the 10-piece band, otherwise known as the Petite Wazoo, the title track to the album Imaginary Diseases. Bugs was before that by Charles Mingus, and that was from the Incarnations album. That track was recorded 11/11/1960, with the group being Charles Mingus on bass, Booker Irvin on tenor saxophone, Charles McPherson on alto saxophone, Lonnie Hillier on trumpet, Paul Blay on piano, and Danny Richmond on drums. Bugs by Charles Mingus. 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
3: Well, well, well, it's KPFA, KPFB Berkeley, KFCF Fresno. Well, it's that time to turn the lights down low. It's time to get kind of nice and mellow. It's time to snuggle up to somebody or snuggle up to something. It's time. It's time to hear the kind of classic soul seldom heard on radio. It's time. It's time to hear that kind of soul you never thought you'll miss as you kick back to reminisce. It's time for love, and it's time for love music. It's time for love soul, bedroom soul, for bedtime lovers. I'm Al Glenn, stand by, because love soul is next, and it starts right now.
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6: I believe there is something in human history. I call it the spirit of history. It's like a spring, a stream that continue to move, and individuals and forces come along to become symbols of what is good, what is right, and what is fair. And that's why I wrote this little book to say to people that you too can allow yourself to be used by the spirit of history. Just find a way to get in the way. When I was growing up, my mother and father My grandparents and great-grandparents always tell me, don't get in trouble, don't get in the way. But I was inspired by Martin Luther King Jr. and Rosa Parks and others to get in the way, to get in trouble, good trouble, necessary trouble. And we all must find a way to have the courage to get in trouble, to do our part. Every generation must find a way to leave the planet, leave this little spaceship, Earth, this little piece of real estate, a little better than we found it, a little cleaner, a little greener, and a little more peaceful. I think that's our calling. We have a mission, a mandate, and a moral obligation to do just that.
7: But in this moment, our sacred rule of law is under attack. Journalism is under attack. Universities are under attack. Freedom of speech is under attack. And insidious fear is reaching through our schools, our businesses, our homes, and into our private thoughts. The fear to speak in America. Power can rewrite history with grotesque, false narratives. They can make criminals heroes and heroes criminals. Power can change the definition of the words we use to describe reality. Diversity is now described as illegal. Equity is to be shunned. Inclusion is a dirty word. This is an old playbook, my friends. There's nothing new in this.
8: Absolutely. I might even use a stronger word, neo-fascism, because I think that authoritarianism implies a system in which a small group of people run government. But fascism or neo-fascism suggests a system in which basically one person, a dictator, a tyrant, runs everything. And we are beginning to see evidence of that. Fascism is different from authoritarianism. Authoritarianism has to do with centralized authority in just a small number of people. Fascism has to do with the worship and power of basically one individual who takes an entire economic and political system over. Donald Trump is, in many respects, the consequence, the culmination of 5 decades of that system getting worse and worse and worse. Democrats have to understand, and this is true not just of Democrats, but everybody who wants to push and help the nation move forward, that the white working class has felt besieged for 50 years. The white working class has felt that nobody has paid attention. Nobody has helped. They haven't moved forward. They've been working hard. They've been moving and doing everything they are supposed to do, but they have not made it. In fact, they are falling further and further behind. And their children are even further behind. They are. Their children are even further behind them. So certain issues like affirmative action strike the white working class as direct insults, as direct competitors. If black people or brown people are going to get help and going to be put in front of the line of the white working class and their children, that doesn't seem fair to a lot of the white working class. I think Democrats just have to be sensitive, have to talk about changing the structure of power in America so that white people who are working class people and black people who are working class and poor people who are white or black and lower middle class people who are afraid of becoming working class or becoming poor, all of us understand that we are being held back by a system increasingly dominated by big corporations and wealthy people who are abusing their wealth and power to rig the system against us. We have to talk differently about all of us being in the same big boat. We have got to understand that the crucial political and economic challenge in front of us is coming together in a way that counterbalances the enormous economic and political power of a small group of corporations and people at the top that are abusing their power. I'm not saying that all extraordinarily wealthy individuals are bad. No, they're bad when they abuse their wealth by turning it into political power that rigs the system against everybody else and in their favor. That's the problem. That's the essence of the problem. The essence of the problem is when Elon Musk puts $250 million into American politics to elect Donald Trump, or to elect anybody for that matter. That's the essence of the problem. We cannot have a democracy if that goes on. We fell short, but we didn't lack successes. When I say the younger generation will pick up where we failed, it's not that we failed, it's they will pick up from where we fell short. They will pick up, and they have to. It's not a matter of will they. They don't have any choice. We have to have them do so. Otherwise, we're going to find ourselves lacking all moral authority. The problem is, we won't have the moral authority to do anything about any of this. And I refuse to accept that.
9: Let me make one final plea, Mr. President. Millions have put their trust in you. And as you told the nation yesterday, you have felt the providential hand of a loving God. In the name of our God, I ask you to have mercy upon the people in our country who are scared now. There are gay, lesbian, and transgender children in Democratic, Republican, and independent families, some who fear for their lives. And the people who pick our crops and clean our office buildings, who labor in poultry farms and meatpacking plants, who wash the dishes after we eat in restaurants and work the night shifts in hospitals, they may not be citizens or have the proper documentation. But the vast majority of immigrants are not criminals. They pay taxes and are good neighbors. They are faithful members of our churches and mosques, synagogues, wadara, and temples. I ask you to have mercy, Mr. President, on those in our communities whose children fear that their parents will be taken away, and that you help those who are fleeing war zones and persecution in their own lands to find compassion and welcome here. Our God teaches us that we are to be merciful to the stranger, for we were all once strangers in this land. May God grant us the strength and courage to honor the dignity of every human being, to speak the truth to one another in love, and walk humbly with each other and our God for the good of all people, but of all people in this nation and the world.
10: Our Constitution has a First Amendment that protects freedom of speech, and as the U.S. Supreme Court has made abundantly clear, academic freedom on university campuses is a central component of that right to free speech. What the Trump administration is trying to do is use massive coercive pressure and threats to make universities across the country switch to talking about what the Trump administration wants them to say. He wants to control what's said in our classrooms, what's said on our campuses, what we research about, what we write about, the questions we ask and the answers we give, so that they fit the ideological agenda of the Trump administration. That's dangerous and it's unconstitutional. You know, no university should be in this position. No institution in this country should be in this position. It is dangerous and scary to see the President of the United States threatening law firms trying to bankrupt them when they dare to go to court and file suits that try to hold our government to account under the laws of this country. It's dangerous and scary and authoritarian to see the President of the United States trying to bankrupt our leading research universities because he wants to control what they're teaching, control what they're saying in the classroom. I mean, this is a critical point to realize. In the demand letter that the Trump administration sent to my university Friday night that became public on Monday, one of his demands was to have the school appoint, or allow him to appoint, a federal overseer who would audit every course on this campus, every department, to try to figure out if it met the ideological balance that's preferred by the Trump administration. And that federal official would then require us to hire new teachers to teach the way that Trump wants us to teach, to change our courses. This is absolute, outright efforts to take over federally what is taught on American campuses. It's a move that we see in countries across the globe when dictators are trying to come into power. We've seen it in Hungary. We've seen it in Russia. It is the exact move that the Trump administration is trying here right now. You know, the Trump administration is asserting and claiming in these most recent threats that it is trying to purge these universities of anti-Semitism. Now, look, I am second to no one in making clear that anti-Semitism is something that is vile. I think of it as a form of racism and intolerance. But that is not what these investigations are about, as evidenced by the fact that J.D. Vance was talking about the universities as enemies years and years ago. This is an effort to try to take over the ideological agenda of the country by taking over universities. It's an effort, when I say a page out of the authoritarian playbook, I'm talking about what we learn from lessons of history and across the globe. When people come into power and try to control and hold on to power contra the norms of a constitutional democracy, they attack the critical institutions of a free and open society. They attack the press, they attack the courts, they attack the legal profession, and they attack universities. And that is exactly what we have seen this administration doing relentlessly over the first months of its second term. Why is it putting all that energy into this at the beginning of its term? Because it knows that those are the institutions where open and free inquiry, where dissent, where protest, where critical thinking, where questioning are not only prized but treated as the core value of the institution. This is a university, like so many others across the country, where diversity of viewpoints is celebrated, and not only celebrated but central to our mission. I teach at a law school. Every year I stand up in front of hundreds of students and try to get them to lean into all the different ways in which they disagree with each other in productive and exciting ways. That's how new knowledge is formed. When you try to suppress that type of differences of opinion and impose your own ideological agenda on a university from the government, you're trying to suppress speech on a campus. And I think the reason to do that is because people know that open, free inquiry and free speech are some of the critical aspects of maintaining a democracy in the face of threats to it. So that's why I say it's a page out of that playbook. The demands that have been made of our university make that clear. This demand list goes so far beyond even anything remotely touching anti-Semitism. They're asking us to shutter all programs and offices related to DEI. Now look, we know from experience in Florida and when Ron DeSantis did the dry run of this with the universities there, that the administration uses DEI as a code word for saying they want us to stop teaching anything about race or the American history with respect to questions about our racial history. They want us to stop teaching questions about social inequality. They want us to stop researching about the impact and the different and disparate impacts of different policies on different groups of people. They want us to stop pursuing the truth when it touches on parts of our American truth that they don't want us to acknowledge or talk about or study or try to redress, because they have a political agenda and they know that universities don't, that universities are trying to pursue knowledge where we find it. Harvard is the best positioned to take this stand. It's the most well-known and wealthiest university in the world, and that's why so many of us here, including our AAUP chapter, felt that we had a moral obligation to take this stand at the front of the line. But the hope is that we are not going to be doing this alone. There is no institution that by itself can stand up to the onslaught that is coming from the federal government right now. It's a dangerous onslaught, and the only way to resist it is, in fact, to stand together. That's why I think it's so important, and we're starting to see statements from other university presidents across the country, from other leaders throughout the sector, from former President Barack Obama, standing up in favor of higher education, explaining not just to the other members of this sector, to our other, you know, faculty colleagues at other schools, university leaders at other schools, but to the American people, just how critical higher education is, not just for the people on these campuses, but for the country. I mean, this is something we want to make sure everyone understands. These billions and billions of dollars that are being threatened come directly from science and medical research that is trying to solve and cure diseases, that is trying to invent the new technologies that will help us with climate change and other issues facing our country and our world. Everyone in the world benefits when the federal government partners with American research institutes to find these new solutions to the most challenging, you know, problems of our day. And everyone in this country benefits, going beyond scientific research, when we have universities that study American history so that we don't repeat the problems of our past and so we can understand where we come from and what our values are. When we have law schools that teach about the rule of law and how central it is to the ongoing existence of a constitutional democracy. When we teach literature and art and dance and poetry so we remember why it is that we flourish as human beings. These are essential aspects of a thriving society. If you try to kneecap your universities, you're kneecapping your country. You're kneecapping the people across the world who depend on your research and your discoveries. That's why this is so dangerous, and that's why this whole sector has to come together. I'm proud to be a chapter of a national organization, the American Association of University Professors, that has been leading the way with faculty members across the country taking initiative to file lawsuits, to organize on their campuses, and to try to build that network of solidarity across the profession and across the sector. The attacks on law firms are one of the most dangerous things we're seeing. One of the key checks that we have seen so far in the early days of the Trump administration on these authoritarian power grabs have been actions in court. Now, the president keeps flirting with the idea of not obeying court orders, but so far, the courts have been holding, and you need lawyers to bring those cases in court. So instead of attacking the courts directly, what he's doing is attacking the lawyers. He's trying to intimidate the entire legal profession into standing down and leaving him a free open path to do whatever it is that he wants. He understands that law can be a check on authoritarian moves. So he's trying to bankrupt these law firms. Now, every law firm that has gone to court so far has gotten a quick and strong order from a judge protecting them from these executive orders. That should be a strong signal to every other law firm out there. What the Trump administration is trying to do with these attacks is unconstitutional. You are lawyers. You can go to court and you can file for that type of protection. And I hope that each time a law firm does that, it will breed more and more courage across the profession, because that's another sector that needs to stand united and stand tall in the face of these threats.

I'm happy tonight. I'm not worried about anything. I'm not fearing any man. Mine eyes have seen the glory of the coming of the Lord.

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Raymond Brown to get down. Instrumentalist extraordinaire on that guitar, Norman Brown. You don't hear him on the radio often, but you do on Love Soul, going back in the day in a new and different way, because what you hear is seldom heard. It's always a pleasure to have you get company this hour. I'm Al Glenn, KPFA.

0: it works. Everything else that you do understand will confuse you. 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
1: 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This is Love Soul. With Al Glenn. With Al Glenn. With Al Glenn.
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Her name is Carol DeBach. She's from Kansas City. Carol DeBach, her rendition nicely done. Sunny. As we continue, these are the Callaway sisters doing their rendition on KPFA.

Van Morrison. And if you're asking, well, who's Van Morrison? You just heard the Calloway sisters just do a rendition of a classical piece by him. Moondance, done nicely by the Calloway sisters. I'm Al Glenn. Welcome to Love Soul as we continue on Community Powered KPFA.

Quite the contrary, according to the weather prognostication, no thing stormy, just warm and sunny. As we continue, you just heard from Daniel Richards and Stone Incorporated.

0: 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His name is Mike Francis. Mike Francis. You don't hear him on the radio. Nothing comes between us from Mike Francis. And now, Mario Biondi on Community-powered KPFA.
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0: With Al Glenn. With Al Glenn. With Al Glenn. With Al Glenn.

I want to get paid. 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

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And easy to comprehend. So easy that I had to mention. Respect the text, cause it ain't no job. Take a break, or better yet, take

The group name is XXL. XXL, the title track, Take Five. You don't hear that on the radio, of course, seldom heard.

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That's why it's seldom heard. You just don't get this nowhere at no time. Back to back, nonstop, and commercial free. Back in the day in a new and different way, because it's seldom heard. I'm Al Glenn. Thank you for joining the kind of bedroom soul for bedtime lovers and others. Thank you for joining Love Soul and being part of the Night Soul Society. I'm Al Glenn. 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
5: Good evening and welcome to Nonfiction Music. A few weeks ago, KPFA lost a longtime friend and music programmer, Joel Sachs. Tonight, we remember him by sharing what would become his final evergreen recording for Nonfiction Music. Joel was part of the fabric of KPFA for over four decades, hosting various shows and contributing to the station in one form or another. His encyclopedic knowledge of American roots music, blues, jazz, country, rock, and countless other traditions was matched by a style that was unmistakably his own. Self-deprecating, raw, and honest. Never trying to make himself the center of the program, the focus was always the music. Evergreen programs are different, much more special, in my opinion. Freed from the pace of live radio and the pull of current events, they let a host slow down and carefully shape a listening experience. With more time to curate a set list, they often become some of the most enduring expressions of a programmer's musical vision. Joel was a kind man, with a good sense of humor, generous with his knowledge, and he'll forever hold the place in KPFA's legacy. To everyone who joined him for Nonfiction Music every Thursdays at 2 a.m., thank you. Before we hear Joel's final evergreen, a few words from fellow KPFA programmer Kevin Vance, who created Nonfiction Music and later invited Joel to make it his own.
7: I want to dedicate today's program to the memory of Joel Sachs, who did a most recently here on KPFA. He's worked and done programs here for many, many years. Most recently, he filled in for me for a program I created called Nonfiction Music, which took place on Thursday nights. And I started it, and then I got work and couldn't do that show anymore. And I said, Joel hasn't done a music show in a long time. Why don't I ask him to do it? So he took it on, and he had lots of fun with it. I have a job that gets me up at 4 o'clock in the morning sometimes, and I would listen to him Thursday mornings, and he would just play the greatest music. What kind of music did he play? All kinds. He was a wealth of musical information, and he'd seen a lot of these people too. And I would love hearing him tell stories about having holidays with his family. Joel Sachs did people playing music for a short time, live music from the KPFA studios here on Martin Luther King, and back over at 2207 Shattuck also for some time. I loved how he would give the credits of all who contributed to the program, and he made no distinction as to who the person was or what they did. He would just rattle off their names, not even say what they did, but you would hear famous names and not so famous names, and maybe names of your neighbor, and it's like, that was very thoughtful. That was another cool thing I really, really loved about the man, and we're gonna miss him. Thank you, Joel. Thank you.
8: 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It's 2 o'clock a.m. Pacific time at KPFA and its affiliates. 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

0: Good evening, good morning, good middle of the night.
1: I'm Joel Sachs. The program is Nonfiction Music. And this is what we call at KPFA an evergreen program, meaning it can be played anytime. These programs can be played when the host is not available. So there will be nothing newsworthy here. There will be no who died this week. There will be no talking about a fun drive. Just a program that is thematically based around the idea of New York streets. And I could do 20 of these programs, I think, and never run out of the jazz songs that are named after New York streets and the addresses on them. But we like to wander around musically on this show, so we began with some soul music, specifically Bobby Womack and Across 110th Street from his album Stop On By on the EMI label, which is kind of a greatest hits for Bobby. Then from the Atlantic Rhythm and Blues box, we heard The Drifters singing On Broadway, which is a song that was actually written on Broadway at the Brill Building. Then we had a tune that is about a Broadway, but I'm not sure which Broadway. Funky Broadway was not written about New York. It was written about Broadway in Phoenix, Arizona, with some memories of Buffalo, New York thrown in. Boogaloo Down Broadway by the fantastic Johnny C., which we took from the Fillet of Soul singles collection on Fillet of Soul Records, was written in Philly, which does not have a Broadway. And since I really liked the song, we just decided that it would stand for New York Broadway. Then, of course, we heard our theme by Louis Armstrong, If I Could Be With You 1 Hour Tonight. And that's from his Complete Works on the Columbia label, Volume 6, subtitled St. Louis Blues. We finished the set with a composition about one of New York's better-known streets, Scott Joplin's Wall Street Rag, which is actually in four parts, which are supposed to reflect the moods of stockbrokers as the market goes up and down. And it was played by Max Morath from King of the Ragtime writer Scott Joplin on the Biograph label. We'll begin next with Bobby Short, who is a quintessential New York treasure, and he did an album called Songs of New York, from which we are going to select Way Out West on West End Avenue, and then we'll wander some more around the streets.

0: Yeah.
1: High ovation.

A boil on Sunday leaves her Monday. Some boils even don't last one day. She takes the boil to the Sibelius cabaret. But it's the woman who pays and pays and pays.

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0: It's 3 a.m. Pacific Time at KPFA's Nonfiction Music. I'm Joel Sachs, and this is an evergreen edition of the show, meaning that it is not being done this week or maybe even this year. It's in the can at KPFA, waiting for a time when I'm unable to do a show either live or remotely, and it will be popped into the slot when that opens up. Thematically, we're wandering the streets of New York tonight. And we began this set with two songs about West End Avenue. Way Out West on West End Avenue, which runs near the Hudson River, was sung by Bobby Short from his Telarc album, Songs of New York, recorded live at the Cafe Carlyle, where he reigned supreme. That was followed by West End Avenue Blues. It's kind of clever in that it makes use of a version of Louis Armstrong's, dare I say, iconic introduction to West End Blues. And there is a West End neighborhood and an avenue of that name in New Orleans. However, this one, we believe, is designed specifically for New York. It's a quartet led by the pianist Ralph Sutton and featuring the trumpet player Bob Bernard. The album is called Partners in Crime on the Canadian Sackville label. Then we heard another Broadway song, The Lullaby of Broadway, done by Helen O'Connell and an uncredited male singer on Capital Sings the Best Movie Songs. And the winner is the subtitle, on Capital. The Boswell Sisters of New Orleans gave us our first song about 42nd Street, that being the title of the song, from a collection on CD on the Pro Arte label of their old singles called Everybody Loves My Baby. And that was followed by our first song about 52nd Street, this one by Andy Kirk and his Clouds of Joy from a collection called The Real Thing, I'm sure named after their big hit, Until the Real Thing Comes Along, on Pink Doll Records. The vocalist on that was somebody named Harry Mills, about whom I could find nothing, except that I can tell he sure sounds a lot like Jack Teagarden. Then our first song about one of the Harlem streets, Lenox Avenue Blues, Sam Price at the piano, from his album on Discs Black and Blue, which is French, called Midnight Boogie Blues. Then a number that took us to Alphabet City. Count Basie and his orchestra did Avenue C, which is included on Swing Legends Volume 3 on the Vintage Jukebox imprint. And that brought us to another big band, Tito Puente and his concert orchestra, from their self-titled album on Fania, did 110th Street and 5th Avenue. Also on Fania and self-titled, Tommy Olivencia did the 42nd Street Mambo. After a couple of salsa numbers involving several Latin musicians and possibly a few who weren't Latin, we heard a couple of Jewish numbers, the first one performed by Fanny Bryce from an album called Stars of the Ziegfeld Follies on the Vintage label, was the Sheikh of Avenue B. And that was followed by the Klezmer Company Orchestra from an album that was self-titled and self-released, doing Second Avenue Hoedown, before we faded out with Duke Ellington and his orchestra doing I'm Slappin' Seventh Avenue with the Sole of My Shoe from a Columbia Legacy album called The Great Depression, American Music in the 30s. New York has a rich and diverse musical tradition, and we'll play a lot of jazz from New York later on. But one part of that tradition is also the thriving folk music scene of Greenwich Village in the 1960s, and it is to there that we will go next. These first two songs are interesting in that they're named after streets in Greenwich Village, but neither of them actually mentions those streets in the words. Speaking of words, the first one is as much a spoken piece of poetry as a song, and it is addressed to the person who wrote the second song in the set. So we're going to begin with Ramblin' Jack Elliott and Bleecker Street Blues.
1: I wrote this song a few months ago when I heard the news that a friend of mine was dangerously ill, and I got worried and I got my pencil out and tried to put my feelings down on paper. This is what came out. Bob, I'm up early praying for you. I'd give my Martin for you to play on, thinking you'd like that. Hang it up in your barn. Take it down off the nail on the tack room wall. Strum it sweet in the straw in the broodmare's box stall, or I'll play rhythm as you blow mouth harp with the smell of alfalfa wafting through the dark. Memories of Woody in his Greystone Hospital memorial cell, back when you were a kid and I rang the bell, and Sid Gleason was there with chili and cornbread, and Peter LaFarge and Dave Van Ronk, and my Chevy ran cool though it smelled like a skunk. Ian and Sylvia, Johnny Cash and June Carter, all loved you well, though none was the smarter. Pete Seeger, a leader, deferred to your style of even-handed strumming and winked a wry smile. And I peeked and I winked when you done it for me. They accused you of stealing, but I said, no way. Then your triumph collapsed, and your neck, it was injured. I was not allowed to see you in your hospital tincture. Right then we were severed from being together. 8 years later we were traveling together on rolling thunder. We bashed through the weather in northern New England and Quebec's narrow streets. Joni Mitchell hung out. Ronnie Hawkins came by. Gordon Lightfoot took us in one night on the fly. The Maple Leaf Gardens played host to our show. Allen Ginsberg said a poem. Rolling Thunder waved a feather. T-Bone and Roger, Wyeth and Stoner. Bearded Bob drove the semi, and Clean Bob drove the bus. 75 people made one hell of an us. One tour led to another like drinks lead to smoke. You've been touring forever, not much of a home life. Take time out to relax and see where you've been. You've enlightened the world with your songs, sink or swim. I pray that you'll stay with the earth for some time. You've strummed your song and you've done earn your dime. Prance lightly, fly careful. But Bob, please take it easy. There's a tent for you in my camp beside the calm waters. The world's best doctors can't cure what's ailing you. Not Freud, not Pasteur, not Eddie Van Halen. You've had it forever and you'll never get rid of it. I've got it too, though I tried to hide from it. Sometimes I ride it for better or worse. Time to unsaddle and take a good rest. Later on, we'll join Woody and Jerry and Towns. But right now, we all need you. So please, stick around.

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It's 4 o'clock a.m. Pacific Time at KPFA's Nonfiction Music. I'm Joel Sachs, and we've been rambling through the streets of New York on this Evergreen program. Evergreen means that this was a program that was being held in reserve for some time when I could not work either live or even remotely. So there's nothing timely about this program, and we have the theme of the New York streets. We began specifically in that last set on the streets of Greenwich Village. Ramblin' Jack Elliott kind of spoke his lyrics to Bleecker Street Blues, which were pretty obviously aimed at Bob Dylan. That comes from the album on the Hightone label called Friends of Mine. And it did not mention Bleecker Street, which Dylan did not do when we followed that with Positively 4th Street from his greatest hits on Columbia. But both of those, I think, are such good songs that the mere fact that the title is a New York street will do. Then we did hear another song about Bleecker Street, this one by Simon and Garfunkel from their Columbia album, Wednesday Morning 3 a.m., that also had The Sounds of Silence on it, and it was Bleecker Street. Then we heard from a couple of women about whom I could find no real information, except that I liked their songs. Kirsten Williams did Mistaken on 3rd Avenue from Between Home and Here, which she self-issued. And Alicia Dara, D-A-R-A, did The Bowery from The Secret Dream of Tigers on Chroma Sounds. Then we heard a woman of whom I have heard plenty and enjoyed, Joan Osborne, who did an ode to the joy of having lived in New York, Bury Me on the Battery, from her album Little Wild One on Time Life Recordings. That was followed by Bluey, B-L-U-E-Y, and a somewhat jazzy tune called Columbus Avenue. That's on the Shanachie label on the album Life Between the Notes. That was followed by going underneath one of the streets of New York into the IND subway line for Mary Lou Williams, the great jazz pianist, doing a nice boogie here called 8th Avenue Express from her album Roll'em, 40s recordings on the Jazzology label. Then Rick L. Blues, I kind of doubt that's what his parents named him, did Magic on 2nd Avenue on the harmonica and vocal from his Iguana label album, Good Luck on My Side, which was followed by the Kinsey Six, the six spelled S-I-C-K-S, a cappella, who adapted the old Boogie Woogie Bugle Boy of Company B into Bugle Boy on Avenue B about realtors promoting gentrification. That's from Six in the City, which they apparently self-issued. Then a guy who once did a song called King of the New York Streets, Dion of Dion and the Belmonts, and All Quiet on 34th Street. That's from Fire in the Night on the Life Song label, which led us into the Ventures version of Slaughter on 10th Avenue. That was put out by the Gold label, and the album is called Gold. And another song about 10th Avenue, guess who? Bruce Springsteen, 10th Avenue Freeze Out, a live version from a collection called Rock and Roll Hall of Fame Live, also on Time Life. And we finished up with Yuri Naumov, N-A-U-M-O-V, New York 5th Avenue, with a little bit of traffic noise in there on acoustic guitar. Figure that's the best way to follow that Bruce track, because I don't think of any rockers who could actually improve on that. And he put that out himself on the album Guitar Stories. We've come around now to the time when we're going to do some jazz. You know, there have been a lot of different movements in New York music that have taken the world by storm. Bebop, hip-hop, doo-wop, salsa, punk, I could go on and on. But one thing with which New York has been associated ever since about the late 1920s has been the center of the jazz universe. And we're going to begin with
an instrumental about a street that was called Swing Street. It was on West 52nd Street and was subsequently totally demolished to make room for the big CBS offices, which are known as Black Rock. But it was called Swing Street back in the day, and this is Dizzy Gillespie with Thelonious Monk's tune, 52nd Street Theme.

And here we are, back on Broadway after rambling around the streets of New York for 3 hours on this evergreen program of nonfiction music. I'm Joel Sachs, and if you called the studio and I didn't pick up, it wasn't because I was being rude. It was because I was not here. These evergreen programs are put away in a safe place, and they're used when their regular program hosts cannot be there. So you may have noticed there was no announcements of who died this week or who was in town or whose birthday it was or anything like that. But we did have a nice long walk. I hope we all got our exercise on it. We began this leg on 52nd Street with Dizzy Gillespie playing 52nd Street theme from Things to Come out of the Proper Box. Then we heard the drummer Rashid Ali, and this particular issue of the album is credited to him, but really it was the bass player Sahib Sarbib, who doesn't have that big of a name, mostly because during the 1980s he got out of the jazz world and became an antique dealer. But it was his album called It Couldn't Happen Without You on Soul Note that gave us East 11th Street. Then Rashid Ali's old employer, John Coltrane, on soprano saxophone, gave us that really nice ballad, Central Park West. That's from Coltrane's Sound on Atlantic. From Tears for Dolphy, that being Eric Dolphy, on the Black Lion label, we heard the trumpeter Ted Curson playing East 6th Street. And we follow that with part two of McCoy Tyner's 44th Street, Arthur Blythe on the alto, David Murray on the tenor, McCoy himself on the piano, all sounding very bluesy there. It's on the Red Baron label, and that's the title of the album too, 44th Street. Then we went to Andrew Hill, another fine piano player, who gave us East 9th Street from Divine Revelation on the Steeplechase label. And then currently on the Verve label, we heard the album Meet the Jazz Tet, which was a joint project of the trumpeter Art Farmer and the tenor player Benny Golson. And they did a lovely little ballad called Park Avenue Petite. And we finished up with some straight-ahead swing and modern jazz. Eddie Lockjaw Davis on the tenor saxophone playing Broadway from his album Jawbreakers, originally on Riverside and reissued on the original Jazz Classics series. I am Joel Sachs. The program has been Nonfiction Music. Thank you for listening and for supporting KPFA. Hopefully we'll be able to catch you semi-in person. At least I'll be in the studio in person, I hope, either next week or the week after. And we're going to leave you with one more jazz tune about New York. This is from Mark Whitfield's album, Seventh Avenue Stroll, and we're going to hear the title cut on the Verve label.

0: This is Sandy Miranda. I was a broadcaster on KPFA for about 25 years, and Joel Sachs was a wonderful guy. I did music of the world in the morning, but sometimes I'd have to record bands at night, and Joel was often there to help me, and he was just the nicest, warmest, most fun person, and just a joy to have in the studio, and I always look forward to seeing him there. So best to you in the next wherever in the great beyond, Joel. And thanks for all the great fun we had at KPFA doing live recordings.
1: 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My name is Joel Sachs. 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It's a period. 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

0: Hello and welcome to Background Briefing, available 24/7 at backgroundbriefing.org. I'm Ian Masters, and today we'll look into a number of stories and issues in the news. We'll begin with the increasing likelihood Trump will escalate the war on Iran after Iran struck U.S. targets in Jordan and after his meeting yesterday with Prime Minister Netanyahu, who undoubtedly wants Trump to finish the job. Joining us is Paul Piller, who served for 30 years as an analyst at the CIA, in which his last position was National Intelligence Officer for the Near East and South Asia. Previously, he served as Chief of the Analytics Unit at the CIA, covering portions of the Near East, the Persian Gulf, and South Asia. He also headed the Assessments and Information Group of the Director of Central Intelligence's Counterterrorism Center and was Deputy Chief of the Center. Paul Piller is currently a non-resident senior fellow at the Center for Security Studies at Georgetown University and an associate fellow at the Geneva Center for Security Policy and a non-resident fellow at the Quincy Institute for Responsible Statecraft. His latest book is Beyond the Water's Edge, How Partisanship Corrupts U.S. Foreign Policy, and he has an article at Responsible Statecraft. With Trump distracted by Iran, Netanyahu is squeezing Gaza. Then, with some MAGA figures like Marjorie Taylor Greene and Laura Loomer changing or modifying their political positions, we'll look into where refugees from the MAGA movement, which has captured the GOP, might find a home, and speak with Rich Lurgis, who spent 7 years as a devoted MAGA activist, pundit, and podcaster. He left the movement in 2022 after becoming disillusioned with its extremism and negative impact on American democracy. Not content to simply walk away, Rich founded Leaving MAGA in 2024. Through public speaking, writing, and media appearances, he works fervently to support those seeking a path out of radicalization. Rich refers to himself as a born-again human being and believes that empathy and understanding are necessary to reduce political polarization. And he's the author of One Betrayal Too Many, Why I Left MAGA. Then finally, we'll assess whether Dr. Fauci's taking of the Fifth Amendment in response to Senator Rand Paul's ambush of him today will work in the scientists' favor or be red meat for the anti-vaxxers, conspiracy theorists, quacks, and crackpots. Joining us is Thomas Boyke, the Bloomberg Chair in Global Health and a Senior Fellow for International Economics, Law, and Development at the Council on Foreign Relations and a Senior Consultant for the Coalition for Epidemic Preparedness Innovations. He's the author of Plagues and the Paradox of Progress, Why the World is Getting Healthier in Worrisome Ways, and the founder and managing editor of Think Global Health, an online magazine that examines the way health shapes economies, societies, and everyday life around the world. And he has a recent article at the Council on Foreign Relations, The Biotech Race, Can America Stay Ahead of China? And joining us now is Paul Piller, who served for 30 years as an analyst at the CIA, in which his last position was National Intelligence Officer for the Near East and South Asia. Previously, he serves as the Chief of the Analytics Units at the CIA, covering portions of the Near East, the Persian Gulf, and South Asia. He also headed the Assessments and Information Group of the Director of Central Intelligence's Counterterrorism Center, and he was also Deputy Chief of that center. He's now a non-resident senior fellow at the Center for Security Studies at Georgetown University and an associate fellow at the Geneva Center for Security Policy and a non-resident fellow at the Quincy Institute for Responsible Statecraft. His latest book is Beyond the Water's Edge, How Partisanship Corrupts U.S. Foreign Policy. And he has an article at Responsible Statecraft, With Trump Distracted by Iran, Netanyahu is Squeezing Gaza. Welcome to Background Briefing, Paul Piller.
1: Thank you, Ian. Good to be with you.
0: Well, thanks for joining us. And of course, yesterday, Trump met with Prime Minister Netanyahu in the Oval Office. It was a closed meeting. We don't know what went on. That supposedly their relationship has been testy. But just today, in response to Iranian strikes on U.S. bases in the Gulf, Trump is now saying he's going to escalate and strike back hard. So I guess tonight, we'll find out, or the Iranians will find out, what the incoming is. But do you have any sense of whether the bromance is off? Because after all, Netanyahu talked Trump into this ridiculously, horribly counterproductive, stupid war, which Trump is totally trapped in. So I know Trump's choices. I mean, I think it's a pretty reasonable assumption that Trump's choices are either to escalate or to capitulate. What do you think he's going to do?
1: Well, with the latest Iranian strikes against some targets in Jordan, I mean, Trump, I think, is more genuinely feeling that this was initiated, you know, by the Iranians as opposed to simply retaliation for attacks that the U.S. or Israelis made. Although, you know, even then, you can look at what Iran has done most recently and interpret it in multiple ways. Supposedly, you know, there have been talks going on, indirect talks mediated by the Qataris and the Pakistanis. We don't know the substance of those. So we don't know, you know, what the Iranians may have been reacting to in terms of negotiating positions or demands on the part of the U.S. We don't know some things about internal Iranian politics either, but I think the larger picture is the Iranians have believed that they have time on their side and leverage on their side in the sense that they realize that Trump is in a very difficult position, as you've just described. And so that's why they've been quite explicit in saying we're not in a hurry to make a deal. The one other aspect I would mention in terms of trying to explain what the Iranians are doing is, you know, what the U.S. had been doing in the Strait of Hormuz and trying to put together a Oman shore hugging route that the Iranians earlier had considered to be a contrary to what had been agreed to in the memorandum of understanding. And the Iranians clearly are placing lots of emphasis on this leverage that they have seen to be very much to their advantage over the Strait of Hormuz. That's kind of a long-winded response, but right now, the smart money bet would be on escalation rather than capitulation.
0: Well, the reason that the MOU blew up was because Article 5 was so ambiguous that the Iranians were able to basically get away with putting a toll booth on and objecting to the hugging the coast of Oman. And that blame can be placed squarely at the amateurs, real estate developers that are the chief negotiators, Kushner and Witkoff.
1: To be charitable, you know, yes, there are lots of other things in the MOU that were quite ambiguous. But if there was going to be any way to achieve a ceasefire back when that MOU was agreed to, it was going to have to be ambiguous because, you know, neither side was going to capitulate at that point.
0: Right. But the bottom line, though, Paul, is that this war is so stupid in the sense that the previous Ayatollah kept a lid on the IRGC and the lunatic fringe, and he was no way was he going to grab the Straits of Hormuz and monetize that and exercise the enormous leverage. And as Iranians have recently said, owning the Straits of Hormuz is more powerful than having a nuclear weapon. So in taking out the supreme leader, the U.S. lost that restraint. In other words, the Ayatollah Khamenei was never going to grab the Straits of Hormuz in the way that has happened recently because he didn't want to invite a war. Well, we inflicted a war on him. So this, you know, his successors, whoever they are, including his son, have nothing to lose. So they grabbed the Straits. I mean, isn't that what happened?
1: Well, I would frame it slightly differently, Ian, and not hang it so much on the person of Ali Khamenei. I think this is a good example of how a piece of leverage that was out there as potential becomes a much bigger part of the picture when it's actually used and demonstrated. Now, you know, we've had private analysts for years who have speculated about what the course of a U.S.-Iranian war would be if Iran, you know, attacked or U.S. attacked Iran, and closure of the Strait of Hormuz or somehow interfering with its tripping through it by the Iranians was one of the most frequently mentioned things. But it was still just, you know, a theoretical possibility. So what the war has done, the very fact that the war was initiated, and yes, it is was a stupid war, and no matter who was in charge in Tehran on the other side, that presented the opportunity to actually demonstrate this piece of leverage. And I think some of the Iranian leaders themselves may have been a bit surprised about just how big a part of the whole picture and the whole war story their leverage over Hormuz became. And now that that's been demonstrated, they aren't going to give it up. I would also mention, Ian, in terms of, you know, eliminating the supreme leader, it wasn't just him. And we certainly do have what seemed to be harder line decision makers in power. I would also mention Ali Larijani, who was the closest thing to a pragmatist who could had the clout to make decisions. Well, he was, of course, another one that the Israelis targeted for assassination. So he's not around anymore either.
0: So speaking of the Israelis, then we can speculate about what happened in the Oval Office yesterday in the meeting between Trump and Netanyahu. But it's pretty clear what's going on in terms of ethnic cleansing, both of Gaza and of the West Bank. The settler movement are completely unleashed. They just went up to the Temple Mount and strutted their stuff the other day. They're just horrible people. And, you know, I find it so sad that the settler movement and the far right, Smotrich, Ben-Gavir, the tail that wags the dog of Netanyahu's government, basically don't consider the Palestinians of having any humanity. And it's the same thing that the Nazis did with the Jews. They took away their humanity, called them cockroaches, rats, etc. The same language is happening in amongst this right-wing movement in Israel. So once you descend to that level, and I'm not letting Hamas off the hook, because I think by attacking the Israelis and slaughtering those civilians, I think they turned most of the Israeli population against the Palestinians. What do you think?
1: Well, I agree with everything you just said, Ian. I would just, you know, to add something to tie it back to the Iran war, and this was the focus of the article I wrote that you mentioned. The Israeli government, Netanyahu's government, is exploiting all the attention being given to Iran by, if anything, stepping up all of the predations and outrages that you've just mentioned in the West Bank as well as in Gaza. And among other things, what they are doing is sabotaging any hope of making progress based on Trump's 20-point plan that he advanced last October. And there's a lot of things in there we can criticize. And in many ways, it was actually slanted very much toward the Israelis. But at least it ends up talking about the need for, or at least referring to, a pathway to a Palestinian state and Palestinian self-determination. Well, of course, that's anathema to Netanyahu's government. But basically, by doing things like, creeping the yellow line farther and farther so that the Israeli occupation in Gaza is even more than it was back when there was a ceasefire in October, continuing to impede the provision of humanitarian aid in Gaza. And that's all in addition to the settler violence that continues in the West Bank. That's an exploitation of the diversion of attention to the Iran war.
0: Well, in a way, though, the idea of ethnic cleansing and driving people out, and I don't know how what's left of the population in Gaza can put up with any more deprivation, because the whole place is just rubble. But they're staying there because they've got nowhere to go. And that's the issue, isn't it? The end game for the Israeli right has always been to make life so miserable for the Palestinians that somehow they'd slink off somewhere. But there's nowhere to go, is there? I mean, it reminds me of what the cruel policies of ICE and the DHS here in this country, where they're sending people off to countries that they've never even been in, you know, as they have this 2,000 a day quota now to get rid of so-called illegals. So we're not exactly a shining example.
1: Yeah, there's no reasonable place for them to go. But, you know, of course, you recall the sort of stock Israeli position about Palestinian states is to say, well, Jordan is the Palestinian state. You know, they ought to go there. Well, that's not, of course, the way the Jordanians see that, and particularly the Jordanian non-Palestinian Bedouin population sees it. But that's been the traditional line that, there are 20 Arab countries and only one Jewish state, so they can go to any of the Arab countries.
0: Well, is there an end to this? I don't see any restraint on the Israeli right on the settlers. And Smotrich just said a couple of days ago that, oh, well, the Americans can take care of Iran and we'll take care of Gaza and Lebanon.
1: I don't see any restraint on the horizon. I mean, the only hope in this, Ian, gets back to our own politics here in the United States. And of course, there has been, as the polls indicate, a marked shift in opinion, especially on the Democratic side, but you see it on the Republican side as well, toward Israel. We've had some polls that, for the first time, have shown people more sympathetic, to the Palestinians than to the Israelis. I don't think we're going to see any, sea change with the current administration, but there's no question that public opinion in the United States, mainly, of course, in reaction to all of the inhumanity that's been shown in Gaza over the last 4 years, but not just in reaction to that, is shifted in a way that I think there is hope that maybe a future U.S. administration is going to use leverage that's always been there. And that can eventually have an effect on these tragic events.
0: And back to the war in the Gulf, do you think that if, and I share your sense that Trump's likely to, he apparently just hates the Iranians. He's so racist. He talked about at one point civilization will end tonight. If he escalates and goes after infrastructure like power plants and desalinization, then you could end up with a failed state in Iran. And it would seem to me that that has always been Netanyahu's dream, is to get rid of this regime altogether, but also to weaken Iran to the point where Israel becomes the local hegemon.
1: Oh, absolutely. I mean, you may get some lip service from Israeli leaders about, oh, we'd like to see, a democracy in Iran, a nice stable democracy. Baloney, that's one of the last things they'd want to see. They would want to keep Iran as weak and divided as possible. And not only that, but keep it as a source of instability that can always be blamed for anything going wrong in the Middle East, and thereby continue to divert attention from what the Israelis themselves are doing. That's right. And there's no, you know, there's no one waiting in the wings in Iran to turn it into a stable liberal democracy tomorrow. It would be more in the nature of a failed state if you have the kind of escalation that you're talking about.
0: Right, but it was the Iranian government, this horrible government, that murdered so many of its own people, who would have been the people that could have built a democratic state if they were able to and allowed to.
1: Yeah, and there's going to be certainly a lot more internal turmoil in Iran, no question about it. I mean, the regime is still very unpopular for all the reasons that have been exhibited when we've had these previous waves of demonstrations, every few years. The war has temporarily kind of masked that. There's been a lot of rally around the flag effect, and to the extent that civilian infrastructure gets attacked by the US or the Israelis, that sort of effect is all the stronger. But that's still temporary. That's a result of the war. And whenever the war ends, you're still going to have the discontent and the unpopularity of the regime that exists there today.
0: Well, Paul Pillar, I thank you very much for joining us here today.
1: My pleasure, Ian.
0: And again, I've been speaking with Paul Pillar, who served for 30 years as an analyst at the CIA, in which his last position was National Intelligence Officer for the Near East and South Asia. And he's the author of Beyond the Water's Edge, How Partisanship Corrupts U.S. Foreign Policy. And he has an article at Responsible Statecraft, with Trump distracted by Iran, Netanyahu is squeezing Gaza. We're going to take a brief station break and be back looking into where refugees from the MAGA movement, which has captured the GOP, might find a home.

0: Welcome back. I'm Ian Masters, and this is Background Briefing, available 24/7 at backgroundbriefing.org. And joining us now is Rich Loges, who spent 7 years as a devoted MAGA activist, pundit, and podcaster. He left the movement in 2022 after becoming disillusioned with its extremism and negative impact on American democracy. Not content to simply walk away, Rich founded Leaving MAGA in 2024. Through public speaking, writing, and media appearances, he works fervently to support those seeking a path out of radicalization. Rich refers to himself as a born-again human being and believes that empathy and understanding are necessary to reduce political polarization. And he's the author of One Betrayal Too Many, Why I Left MAGA. Welcome to Background Briefing, Rich Loges.
1: Yeah, Ian, thanks for having me. It's good to be with you.
0: Well, thanks for joining us, Rich. And before you joined MAGA or became a devoted MAGA activist, were you a Republican?
1: So in 2015, I was a political independent. I believe that both parties had been the same and that democracy had failed most Americans and that our elected officials cared mostly about the wealthy and the powerful. And even though Trump came from the world of wealth and influence, I was very attracted to his outsider status as someone without any government, military, or political experience. And I allowed myself to be seduced into supporting the burn it down ethos of the campaign because I believe that the way to save democracy was to tear it down and start anew. And after Trump came on the scene, I wound up working on the campaign. I was a grassroots activist. I contributed part of the call script to the campaign. So anyone who made a call or received a call from the campaign, they were using a script that I had partly contributed to. I recruited Bernie Sanders voters to support Trump. And as someone who grew up in a, my family, my parents were apolitical and to my knowledge, never even voted. So I came from a quintessential middle-class family, but I did not grow up around politics. The most political that I grew up around were my neighbors when I was in high school who would give me copies of The Progressive and The New Republic magazines, but my parents themselves were not at all political. So I really developed my sensibilities for politics in college, and then it led me to become this independent. And I felt that when Trump came on the scene, that he was the right person for the job because he didn't need the position.
0: So you're neither left or right? Is that a way to describe your politics?
1: You know, I would say that I am a pretty reliable centrist. I am a registered independent right now. I don't belong to any party. But full disclosure, in November of 2024, I did vote Democratic. I worked on Kamala's campaign. I did media hits. I did outreach on behalf of her campaign. And I will vote Democratic again this November because I will not support the MAGA party. I know it's called the Republican Party, but it's the Republican Party in name only. When I was in MAGA, it was a fantasy of ours to kill off the GOP and transform it into a MAGA party, and that has been achieved and accomplished. So I'm going to continue to vote Democratic for the foreseeable future.
0: Well, Rich, that was on display yesterday at the funeral of Lindsey Graham, the sense that the final nail in the coffin of the Republican Party founded by Abraham Lincoln. The death of Lindsey Graham, the incapacity of whatever's going on with Mitch McConnell, that's it. They're all dying off, and it's totally MAGA. Maybe John Thune is holding the line in the Senate on the filibuster and is trying to stop the Save America Act, which is designed for Trump to steal the next election. But you can't discount the MAGA Senator, Mike Lee, who's now threatening to basically keep the Senate open so they don't have their August recess to force them to vote on the Save America Act. So that's the real battle to watch, don't you think?
1: I do, and I think that the president has shown that he's willing to go to any lengths to remain in power. I do think that there is going to be such an electoral revolt that it's going to be too big to rig. Now, having said that, that's not to say that we should not be mindful of all these attempts by the president to try to restrict voting, and in particular, mail-in voting, which he himself has voted before via mail here in Florida. But I do think, Ian, that there's going to be a massive turnout of Democrats and independents against MAGA. I think there's going to be a revolt. I think there are too many broken promises. The president made lots of pledges to lower costs, not start new wars. And this war of choice in Iran has been driving up so many of our day-to-day costs that I think even those who are apolitical and politically indifferent are starting to pay attention. And I think that they're going to very understandably politically punish those who are the majority who's in power right now. And I think it's going to be a good night overall for the Democrats. But then the challenge comes in where the Democrats are then going to need to get to work on their own and start to fulfill their promises of lowering costs. So this is where I encourage people to make sure that they're registered to vote, that they know where their polling places are. You know, here in Florida, we've got a primary coming up very soon. So it's important to not only vote in national elections, but make sure state and local, you vote in those as well, because what happens on state and local oftentimes impacts our lives even more than do the national politics.
0: So in terms of your movement, leaving MAGA, which you did you started it in 2024, and you left the MAGA movement in 2022, Kamala Harris did in her last election spend a lot of time with disaffected Republicans. And certainly Liz Cheney wasn't ever MAGA, but I'm just wondering in terms of what kind of constituency is out there in terms of people disillusioned with MAGA. I know there's a constituency of conservatives disillusioned with the how the GOP has been captured by MAGA, and you have, you know, the Lincoln Project and other examples of that. But in terms of the leaving MAGA constituency, are the Democrats making any efforts to reach out to you?
1: Well, I don't think the Democratic Party is making much of an effort, unfortunately, to speak to people outside of their base. And I think that that's really unfortunate, because it is my belief that there are more people right now in MAGA who are privately harboring doubts than ever before. I think there are also more than we realize who have quietly left MAGA and are looking for their own new community, because that's what I call MAGA, is a community, and people need a place to go if they're going to leave. And that's what we at Leaving MAGA are trying to develop and build for those who leave and for those who have doubts. We've got a nationwide billboard campaign, and that campaign, the messaging is very simple, welcoming and inviting. It reads, "Having doubts, you are not alone." But I don't think Democrats are doing much outside of their base. And that's not to contradict myself. As much as I think that Democrats will succeed in November, I'm also concerned long term that because they're afraid to go to unfriendly, hostile territory, we're missing opportunities to meet the MAGA doubters. And if we're going to build the big tent like Democrats like to talk about, it's going to require us to form unlikely but necessary alliances. And I see it as an unlikely but necessary alliance for Democrats, liberals, progressives, leftists to join forces with those who leave MAGA, to unite with those who are having doubts. So I hope that, you know, if the Democratic Party approached me about outreach, I can't, Leaving MAGA can't collaborate with them, because as a nonprofit, we're prohibited from doing it. But on a personal basis, I will help in any way I can to do outreach to people who are in MAGA right now, who are feeling disenchanted, who feel betrayed, who are realizing that they've been lied to in some cases for many, many years. And we need those people need a place to go. And the Democratic Party has a prime opportunity to be a place where those disenfranchised voters feel like that they who are feeling alienated and estranged from politics, that the party, the Democratic Party, is a place that they could turn to.
0: So, Rich, how would you describe Marjorie Taylor Greene? Because it seems like she's left MAGA.
1: Well, I, you know, one of the steps to leaving is to leave MAGA in our, as part of our philosophy as an organization, is that it's not enough to just distance oneself from the president. One must also renounce the lies, falsehoods, and conspiracy theories of MAGA politics. And I'm not entirely sure, Ian, that Marjorie Taylor Greene, we can say accurately that she's left MAGA. I think we should be very open-minded about the possibility that she might. I fear that the reason she turned on Trump is because Trump is not MAGA enough for her. Same with someone like a Tucker Carlson. Same with someone like a Nick Fuentes, these figures who have a lot of reach and influence. But I don't think it would be accurate to say that she has left MAGA, but she has certainly distanced herself from the president, and distancing oneself is oftentimes the first step to leaving. Another step to leaving, which is something that I underwent as a turning point in my life, is diversifying our news and information sources. When I started doing that, I started to realize that so much of what it was that I had believed turned out to be false. And I had to go through my own self-introspection and reckoning with better understanding the fact that I had crafted an entire persona and identity based on lies, falsehoods, and conspiracy theories. So we need to, I'm going to keep an open heart and an open mind to Marjorie Taylor Greene. I would love for nothing more than for her to truly leave MAGA and repudiate the lies, falsehoods, and conspiracy theories. And if she were to do that, she would be welcome at any time at our Leaving MAGA community.
0: So, Rich, describe your technique, if that's the right word, in terms of getting people to leave MAGA or giving them a safe place to leave MAGA with empathy and understanding, because too many people on the left dismiss MAGA people as beyond the pale. So what can you tell particularly our left-wing audience?
1: You know, I think that, as I mentioned, that one of the steps to leaving is to renounce the lies, falsehoods, and conspiracy theories. But the other step, and I think this one is particularly pertinent for those who are left-leaning to hear, is to make the continued case that we as a people agree more than we disagree. And I think if we were to get an anti-MAGA and a pro-MAGA person together and they had a lengthy enough conversation, they would discover that there's more concurrence than there is disagreement on issues. Now, there might be some disagreement on how to reach certain outcomes, what the solutions might be, but it's a way to lower the defenses by making a continued case that we as a people have many of the same fears and concerns and hopes and dreams. We all want economic opportunity. We want a safe and secure country. We want good schools. We want high quality health care. We want affordable housing. People in MAGA want this. People who are not in MAGA want these. And it comes back to that unlikely but necessary alliance point that I made, Ian, which is I do think that there's an opportune time right now for people who have MAGA-identified friends and loved ones to re-engage their MAGA friends and close ones. Because even if for some they might be saying, well, Rich, I already did that. I did that months ago. There was no success. I understand, but now's a different time. And I believe that there are more than ever who are in MAGA who are starting to have doubts. And we need to give them a pathway out of MAGA. I don't think, Ian, that most people in MAGA are extremists, but I do believe that MAGA is an extremist group because it encourages its adherents to dehumanize, demonize, and vilify those with whom they disagree. So I think if we can lower the bulwarks and lower the defenses of people who are not in MAGA, who where they might feel defensive and unwilling to engage those who are in MAGA, I think now's a time for us to reinitiate those conversations and make it known to the people in MAGA that, hey, we actually, I believe we actually agree more than we disagree. And the polarization and the divisions are real, but what prevent us from realizing that we agree more than we disagree is mis and disinformation. And unfortunately, mis and disinformation is rife across the MAGA community. And while I'm not saying that other groups aren't information siloed, MAGA is the most information siloed group in the country. I can attest to that with confidence, having been in MAGA myself for 7 years.
0: So just in closing, though, Rich, given that Trump is determined to steal the next election, do the MAGA people believe in democracy, or are they just totally in the thrall of Trump to the point where they believe his big lie that he won the 2020 election and that the Save America Act is necessary?
1: You know, I like to believe, Ian, that anyone can change. And I know that not everyone will, but I think my story, the stories of those that are, which people can read at our site at leavingmaga.org, of the other leaders who left MAGA, all of us are living proof that it's possible to change our minds. So even though, yes, I know, I'm not naive about this fact. I know that there is some percentage of MAGA who would never change. But I do think that there are more in MAGA, and it's a growing number of people who are starting to realize that the president has been lying to them for years. And one of those lies is about the stolen election of 2020. Thankfully, I was someone who never believed that the election was stolen. I remember telling some of my fellow MAGA compatriots that I thought there would be a massive turnout for Joe Biden, and there was. And I knew that there was a possibility that we could lose. So I never, of all the lies I believe, thankfully the election lie was one that I knew better about. And I do think that there are more in MAGA who are starting to realize that these falsehoods have been years and years in the making. And I think that there are some in MAGA who are starting to understand this. And it's important for us to make sure that if we're talking with people in MAGA, that we let them know in a respectful, gentle way that a lot of the information that they might be getting is false and it's inaccurate and it's conspiratorial. And it's why we do something in Leaving MAGA called information bartering. And what that is a way for us to exchange information with those who are in MAGA. So in other words, we would read something that MAGA provides us, whether it's an article or a podcast, if the person in MAGA reads or consumes something that we provide them. And it's not designed to change anyone's mind, but by widening their information aperture, they can start to get information that is based on truth and facts and reality. Because unfortunately, with mis and disinformation, it's created two alternate realities, and there's disagreement about basic facts. But I think that there's an increasing number of people in MAGA who are starting, Ian, to understand that they have been lied to and that they have been conned. And we have to make it known to those individuals that it's okay to admit that we were wrong, that it's okay to acknowledge a mistake, and we give them a pathway out of MAGA. And the way that we recommend doing that is anyone who knows people who are having doubts, that they introduce them to our organization. And our organization is one where people can meet others who went through a similar odyssey of leaving MAGA.
0: Odyssey being the film of the moment, right?
1: So of the quickly, moment, that's right.
0: Quickly, Rich, where do they go? Where do the people go?
1: Anyone who wants to read more about our testimonials, get information about our support groups that we hold for friends and family every week, Want to follow us on our socials, subscribe to our newsletter, reach out to us. We read every message. They can do so at leavingmaga.org. They can get information on our on my memoir, One Betrayal Too Many. Meet us at leavingmaga.org. Drop us a line. Make sure you're following us. And we look forward to hearing from everybody. And again, we do read all of our messages at leavingmaga.org.
0: Rich Lotus, I thank you very much for joining us here today.
1: It was my pleasure, Ian. Thanks for having me.
0: And again, I've been speaking with Rich Lotus, who spent 7 years as a devoted MAGA activist, pundit, and podcaster. Not content to simply walk away, Rich founded Leaving MAGA in 2024. He works fervently to support those seeking a path out of radicalization. And he's the author of One Betrayal Too Many, Why I Left MAGA. We're getting a brief station break and back assessing whether Dr. Fauci's taking of the fifth in response to Senator Rand Paul's ambush of him today will work in the scientists' favor or be red meat for the anti-vaxxers, conspiracy theorists, quacks, and crackpots. I'm much too fast to take that test.

0: Welcome back. I'm Ian Masters, and this is Background Briefing, available 24/7 at backgroundbriefing.org. And joining us now is Thomas Boyke, who's the Bloomberg Chair in Global Health and Senior Fellow for International Economics, Law, and Development at the Council on Foreign Relations, and a Senior Consultant for the Coalition for Epidemic Preparedness Innovations. He's the author of Plagues and the Paradox of Progress, Why the World is Getting Healthier in Worrisome Ways, and the founder and managing editor of Think Global Health, an online magazine that examines the way health shapes economics, societies, and everyday life around the world. And he has a recent article at the Council on Foreign Relations, The Biotech Race, Can America Stay Ahead of China? Welcome to Background Briefing, Thomas Boyke.
1: Thanks so much for having me.
0: Well, thanks for joining us. And what did you make of Dr. Fauci being forced to take the Fifth Amendment in response

0: US public health generally. I saw the hearing today in that lens, and I do think it is a start of a new round of efforts to persecute and prosecute Tony Fauci.
1: Well, Rand Paul is now saying that his refusal will lead to a contempt vote coming up before the Homeland Security and Governmental Affairs Committee on August the 5th. So the jihad continues.
0: Indeed. So the argument from the majority side today and Chairman Paul was that given that President Biden had pardoned Tony or Dr. Fauci before, he should not be able to invoke the Fifth Amendment as a vehicle for avoiding questions. But the reality is that pardon only applies to activities prior to the pardon, and the concern appears to be on the part of Dr. Fauci and his attorney that there would be an effort to look for any basis, any inconsistencies, any grounds to try to prosecute Dr. Fauci for events that happened after that pardon.
1: Well, but Senator Paul had Fauci's attorney booted out of the hearing.
0: He did indeed. He indicated that he was not a witness in the hearing and then therefore on a very quick basis removed him from the room when he spoke.
1: So, what do you think motivates Rand Paul? Because Dr. Fauci sort of referred to his attacks on him as an obsession. And we know that Rand Paul is an ardent libertarian. So is it all about the idea that if you're a big believer in laissez-faire capitalism, the bête noire is some government bureaucrat who's going against capitalism by shutting down the entire economy? Not that that is a fair description of what Dr. Fauci did during the COVID pandemic.
0: I take the senator at his word that he believes that Dr. Fauci advocated for policies that were not science-based and overbearing for the public, and that he believes research funded by the NIH Institute that Dr. Fauci ran contributed to the science that was done in Wuhan that Dr. or Senator Paul believes led to a lab leak.
1: But that's, isn't there a scientific consensus around the world that that didn't happen?
0: There's a scientific consensus that the two possibilities remain, that there is still a possibility for a lab leak because we have not identified the species that led to a spillover. And there is a possibility of there having been some spillover event, whether that occurred at the Wuhan wet market or elsewhere. What I think it is fair to say is why both of those are open possibilities, the bulk of scientists believe they're not equally probable. And that the evidence as it stands today tilts towards a spillover, a natural occurring event as being the cause of the pandemic. But until we identify the particular species or animal that led to that spillover, we can't exclude, fully exclude the possibility that there was some accidental cause.
1: So, but my understanding is that Dr. Fauci was open-minded about other possibilities. He didn't rule them out, but at the same time, basically went with the broader consensus. So he's not, they're trying to, Rand Paul and others are trying to suggest that it was some kind of cover-up, perhaps in collusion with the Chinese communists. Is that what's going on here?
0: I think there is an indication on Senator Paul's side that he believes Dr. Fauci is trying to hide evidence in this regard. In the diary released, personal diary released today, and I cannot profess to have read all 1,100 pages, but I did parse through some of it. It's hard to see the evidence of that cover-up. As you say, Dr. Fauci early in the pandemic seriously considers

0: the possibility that this was, in fact, an accidental event, a lab leak that occurred in Wuhan. I assemble scientists to discuss the possibility. They weigh it, and then over time, move in favor of the notion that it was more likely to be a natural event. I think what Senator Paul has held out as evidence of this is there is some indication that Dr. Fauci and his staff use personal emails for some communications. They are hardly the first government officials to do so, but they have held that out as what they believe to be an indication that somehow Dr. Fauci was hiding something.
1: But Rand Paul's release of this diary is supposed to, or it's obviously an attempt to damage Dr. Fauci. But it also, I think, exposes Trump's amateurism and incompetence. I mean, some of the entries as this pandemic was pursuing, and Trump treated the whole thing as a public relations problem where you couldn't possibly talk about the reality of this pandemic, which Trump was denying because it was bad news. And Fauci's trying to say, no, this is real. We got to do something about it. And then Trump's complaining that he's so negative and he's saying stuff on television that's alarming people when Trump's trying to pretend that it's not happening. And Fauci's basically branding the president as rambling, crazy, desperate, bumbling, incompetent, an idiot, a true embarrassment, totally nuts, and truly an obnoxious adolescent. So, in many ways, I think the release of the diaries are more about the reality of who Trump was dealing with, the very president who told us to drink bleach and shine an ultraviolet light inside our bodies.
0: Yeah, so I mean, I had been asked to by The Lancet, the medical journal The Lancet, to write a review of Dr. Fauci's book. So I've read it closely, and what I can tell you is, frankly, the diary reads very similarly to the book, where he represents how early on President Trump he and President Trump had a relatively favorable relationship in the sense that it was. The president liked him because, frankly, Dr. Fauci has often been on TV, and the president tends to see people who are on TV and had liked him for that. And early on in the pandemic, the president did adopt health advice belatedly, but still about a stay-at-home order in March and in April. But as the pandemic doesn't go well, in the US, the posture changes, and particularly among the president and allies. And what I saw, frankly, in the diary is all very consistent with that. What people have made much of is the fact that Dr. Fauci, notes frequently about the public attention he's receiving. And he, has some astonishment at the public figure he's becoming. That reads genuine in there. That does not, however, and there's no suggestion in the diary, have resulted in any evidence of him changing his advice or changing how he approached the pandemic in order to somehow in connection with the public attention he's receiving. He's simply marveling at what has transformed in our society at the time, and all of us who have lived through that pandemic can remember what that was like.
1: Well, do you think, though, that Trump, being a reality TV guy and being obsessed with the media and obsessed with his own fame or lack thereof, he's so absolutely, obsessed with Hollywood and people, people lavishing him with praise. And we see what happens at the cabinet meetings. It's like a North Korean cabinet where they all have to praise the dear leader. So I suspect that a part of what happened in terms of their relationship souring was that, and as you point out, Fauci was surprised at how people were responding to him in a very positive way. That's largely because he was telling the truth and is a charming and erudite, but he's also, incredibly grounded in science. And I don't know whether there was an element of jealousy there. with Trump because he hates anybody stealing the limelight.
0: I think it's clear that Dr. Fauci felt compelled to contradict the president publicly and at times appeared visibly exasperated in doing so. And I think that earned him the admiration of large swaths of a very frustrated American public. But I think it also convinced some Trump supporters that Dr. Fauci was undermining the president during a national crisis. That's a hard line to toe, and it's one that he talks about a great deal in the book and comes across in the diary, where he really viewed his responsibility was as a public servant to call it as it is. And clearly, the president and his advisors wanted something else from him.
1: Well, early on, I remember him visiting the CDC in Atlanta, and he's standing next to the head of the CDC and more or less saying that, you know, there's nothing happening. So it needed somebody like Fauci, didn't it, to tell the American people the truth. Little wonder they responded to him because, you know, my daughter's a doctor. She was in charge of the emergency department at Rutgers Hospital in New Jersey after they were hit very hard early in the pandemic. And she had patients on gurneys in the corridors dying, and there wasn't enough respirators, and they didn't have the proper gear to wear to protect themselves. And, I mean, you know, it was a real pandemic. There's no way to deny what was happening, but the impression I had from the very beginning was that Trump just wanted this thing to go away and somehow was guilty of magical thinking.
0: It's clear that they had assumed that we would have these nationwide stay-at-home orders and that somehow this would change the situation, or that we would have travel restrictions on other countries and somehow this would keep the virus out. And it's hard to square that with the science, and obviously it's not what happened. I think, you know, the reality is Dr. Fauci was in an impossible situation with somebody with his remit and expertise of trying to communicate to the public. He made mistakes for sure, as did everyone who was on TV at that time as the situation evolved. But, certainly was earnest in the pursuit of his responsibilities. The president wanted somebody who was there to support him and the administration politically, and that was not Tony Fauci.
1: Right, but at the time I'm talking about, early in the pandemic, Trump was saying that COVID would just go away in a couple of days. I mean, it reminds me of what's happening here with this war on Iran, where he said we're winning. You know, he's been saying we've been winning now for months on end, and it's all going to be over soon, and we're going to win. So I see a kind of through line there.
0: And it's clearly wrong. It certainly persisted after that time. And I think the pandemic, to be fair to the president, there are others. We had a perception during the Biden administration that it would be over by 4th of July, and it wasn't. So there were real mistakes being made, where I think President Trump's treatment of Dr. Fauci and the treatment he received today in the hearing distinguishes itself as the attack on scientists for trying to do their job.
1: Well, Thomas Boyke, I thank you very much for joining us here today.
0: My pleasure. Thanks for having me.
1: And again, I've been speaking with Thomas Boyke, who's a senior fellow at the Council on Foreign Relations, the author of Plagues and the Paradox of Progress, Why the World is Getting Healthier in Worrisome Ways. And he has a recent article at the Council on Foreign Relations, The Biotech Race, Can America Stay Ahead of China? And this has been Background Briefing. I'm Ian Masters, and I'd like to thank producers Graham Fitzgibbon and Asha Price. And if you've missed any of today's program and would like to explore our vast archives, you can visit us at backgroundbriefing.org, where we'll include extended interviews searchable by topic and have made it easy for you to sign up for the daily email updates that provide links to resources, articles, and books discussed on the program. 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Bye for now.

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0: Way of Life by T. Rosemond in our Democracy Now! Studio. This is Democracy Now!, democracynow.org. I'm Mimi Goodman with Nermeen Sheikh.
1: ICE is reportedly stepping up plans to arrest and deport Haitians after an estimated 300,000 Haitians just lost their status under TPS, the Temporary Protected Status Program. The program ended on Monday after the Supreme Court last month sided with the Trump administration to end TPS programs for Haitians and Syrians. Since that ruling, panic and fear have swept through Haitian communities across the United States. According to an internal government document, the plans to round up and deport Haitian immigrants could start as early as this week. The planned deportation operations outlined in the internal government document could focus in part on the thousands of Haitians who live in Ohio, many of whom live and work in the city of Springfield.
0: During the 2024 presidential campaign, Vice President J.D. Vance and President Trump amplified racist, baseless claims that Haitians in Springfield were eating people's pets, their dogs and cats. In an interview with CBS News on Monday, Ohio's Republican governor, Mike DeWine, described the Trump plans to deport Haitians as a mistake.
2: It's not good for the United States, and it's not good for the state of Ohio. These are people who have helped Springfield really come back. Springfield has been making a real comeback. The Haitians who are living there and employed there, they came there to work, and they came there because there were jobs that were not being filled by other people. And so to lose them and have them not be able to work anymore and possibly, you know, taken out of this country is frankly a blow to Springfield, and it's a blow to the state of Ohio.
0: Again, that is Ohio's Republican governor, Mike DeWine. For more, we go to Springfield, Ohio, where we're joined by Villes d'Orsainville. He is the co-founder and executive director of the Haitian Support Center in Springfield and is among the over 300,000 Haitians in the U.S. who've just lost their TPS, temporary protected status. In these last minutes we have, Villes, if you can talk about the fear people have, what are people doing, including yourself, this week, losing your TPS status?
3: Thank you for having me. I think that the fear is so huge in our community, especially when folks know that they won't be able to continue to live here. And now I believe that DHS has changed the strategy over the past few days. They started sending calling check letters to folks, and when they get to those facilities, they just put like an ankle bracelets on their feet. It is so humiliating to see parents, fathers and mothers who have not been committing any crime now with some type of ankle bracelets on their feet. And that has created so much fear. Not only those folks, they lost their jobs, they lost the privilege to drive, and now they have a bracelet on their feet on a daily basis, and they give them 1 month a time to go back to court. So it's really humiliating to see that happening to our people in our community right now.
1: So, Villes d'Orsainville, if you could talk about, you know, the conditions prevailing now in Haiti, why so many Haitians have fled the country, and what it would mean for them to be the ones here to be deported back to Haiti?
3: Basically, I always tell people that it's not a question of us not willing to go back to our country. So now if I can describe for you a little bit the condition of our country, we have an international airport that has not been in operations for over the past 2 years because when American aircraft landed at that particular airport, the gang members shot at them. We have more than 1.3 million people have been displaced, and 5 million people are in an acute food insecurity. So there are women and girls live in shelters on a daily basis, people who are being raped, exposed to rape. So this is the condition. We have a government that just cannot deliver political goods. And actually, the gang members, they become stronger and stronger on a daily basis. This is the condition of Haiti, and there is no job opportunity. There is no Haitian dream for those folks. And these are the push factors that cause them to leave the country. So I think that the Haitians here, they are willing to go back, but at the end of the day, they do not have a country to go back to.
0: I mean, the U.S. government understands full well how dangerous it is to go back to Haiti. They have warned Americans not to go to Haiti. In this last few seconds we have, Vilas, you have lost your TPS status. What are you doing?
3: It's like a catch-22 for me, because me as well, I am a TPS holder. So I'm just laying low and sit and observe what will happen to our community next.
0: Vilas Dorsonville, we thank you so much for speaking up and out on Democracy Now!, co-founder and executive director of the Haitian Support Center in Springfield, Ohio. That does it for our show. I'll be in Martha's Vineyard July 31st, Friday night, to speak after the documentary about Democracy Now! Steal the Story, Please! With the director, Tia Lesson. And then on to Edinburgh and London. You can check our website at democracynow.org. I'm Amy Goodman with Nermeen Sheikh for another edition of Democracy Now!
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6: 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But there's one signal that cuts through the echo chambers. Unfiltered, unbossed. 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
8: Good morning, it's Thursday, July 30th, 2026. This is Up Front. I'm Brian Edwards-Tiekert. On today's show, Joel Bainan joins us to debrief Benjamin Netanyahu's trip to the White House. We'll talk Iran, Syria, and the push to cut U.S. military aid to Israel. In the second half of our program, Jake Johnston, Director of International Relations at the Center for Economic and Policy Research, takes stock of the wave of right-wing electoral victories in South America and how the continent's governments are navigating the so-called Don Rowe Doctrine. It's all coming up next, after the news.
9: I'm Max Pringle with these headlines. The U.S. and Iran traded strikes overnight as prospects for a negotiated settlement to the five-month-old war dim. More from Karen Chamas.
10: The U.S. military has said it has completed what it described as a heavy wave of strikes against Iran. Iran responded by striking a Chinese firm's building in northern Kuwait. U.S. Central Command released footage on Thursday of planes taking off from the flight deck of an aircraft carrier and aerial footage of targets on the ground being hit by airstrikes. U.S. Central Command says the attacks on Iran targeted Iran's Revolutionary Guard Corps. The latest U.S. barrage on Iran comes after the U.S. partnered with Saudi Arabia to strike Iranian-backed militias in neighboring Iraq, killing at least 26 people. Shortly after the U.S. strikes, an Iranian strike hit a Chinese firm's building in northern Kuwait on Thursday morning, severely damaging the structure and killing a worker. I'm Karen Chamas.
9: A new Associated Press NORC poll shows most Americans say the war in Iran has not been worth fighting. President Trump's approval rating on Iran has fallen slightly since last month. About two-thirds of American adults, including a majority of Democrats and independents, and one-third of Republicans, say the war has not been worthwhile. The survey reinforces how unpopular the Iran war has become at home, a potential problem for Republicans heading into November's midterms. The survey shows a slight decline from 34% last month. Most Americans prioritize keeping gas prices low and negotiating a ceasefire. A Russian missile and drone attack across Ukraine has killed at least 8 civilians, including children, and wounded over 50 others. Officials say the barrage targeted multiple regions, including areas near the Polish border. This comes amid Ukraine's critical shortage of Western-supplied anti-missile defenses. NATO member Poland said a suspected Russian cruise missile entered its airspace and landed in a rural area in an incident that caused no injuries but could possibly escalate tensions in the region. Ukrainian President Volodymyr Zelensky has been urging the U.S. for more air defense support. Meanwhile, Ukraine has continued to strike Russian targets, including depots of a major online retailer. French authorities are allowing 84,000 evacuees from a massive wildfire in southwest France to return home. Ross Cullen has more.
11: First thing to note on Thursday is it is cooler, 20 degrees cooler, in fact, down from the highs of 42 yesterday, 22 at the moment. And also it has been raining. Thunderstorms this morning in the Bordeaux region, bringing some relief to the firefighters continuing to battle those huge blazes. But we have also seen a note from the top administrative official here in the Bordeaux region on Thursday. She has been saying that the fire has not been progressing.
9: That's Ross Cullen. Dr. Anthony Fauci will face a contempt of Congress vote in a Senate committee next week after he declined to answer lawmakers' questions in a hearing Wednesday about his handling of the COVID-19 pandemic. Sagar Magani has more.
12: From the first question posed by Chairman Rand Paul,
13: I respectfully declined to answer.
12: Fauci refused to incriminate himself.
13: Based upon my rights under the Fifth Amendment of the Constitution.
12: He did it more than 100 times, infuriating Paul and other Republicans who accused Fauci of lying in earlier testimony about the virus's origins.
14: Today will be the capstone to Anthony Fauci's 40 years of abuse of power at NIH.
12: Fauci said it pained him to take the Fifth, but he had no choice, given what he called Paul's obsession with prosecuting him. Even though President Biden pardoned Fauci last year, some Republicans say he could still face charges for lying under oath, while the GOP's Josh Hawley mocked him.
15: Well, nothing says honesty like taking the Fifth.
12: Democrat Maggie Hassan praised Fauci.
16: And it must be enormously frustrating to know that this hearing is designed to entrap you.
12: Sagar Magani, Washington.
9: The Federal Reserve left its key interest rate unchanged Wednesday despite persistently high inflation and a spike in energy prices caused by the Iran war. Donna Warder reports.
17: Inflation has been stuck above the Fed's 2% target for more than 5 years, and new Fed Chair Kevin Warsh told Congress earlier this month he has no tolerance for elevated inflation. But some Fed watchers say policymakers right now are reluctant to risk disrupting financial markets, and only 29% of Wall Street traders predict that the Fed will raise rates this week. About 76% say a rate hike will come in September. Donna Warder, Washington.
9: Organizers of a California November ballot measure that would require voters to show a government ID when they go to vote are suing State Attorney General Rob Bonta, alleging that his revised ballot title for Prop 39 is misleading and violates state election laws. Prop 39 initially had the ballot language, quote, establishes additional voter identification and citizenship requirements, unquote, which proponents used last year to gather signatures to get it on the ballot. Earlier this month, Bonta's office changed it to, quote, prohibits citizens from voting unless they present government-issued identification. Measure supporters filed suit in Sacramento Superior Court. The suit says the new language violates the state law requiring the Attorney General's office to give an impartial and accurate statement of the purpose of the measure. The group also claimed the revised title omits a key aspect of the measure, which would create new responsibilities for the state and counties to maintain accurate voting rolls and verify citizenship. The suit asks the state to change the language before election materials are printed and sent out. Sunny today in the San Francisco Bay Area, highs in the 70s and 80s, lows tonight in the 50s. In the Central Valley, sunny today and hot, highs around 100, lows tonight in the 60s. Those are the headlines. I'm Max Pringle on KPFA.
8: Bit past 7:08 in the morning. The show is up front. My name is Brian Edwards-Tiegert. We're going to start today with Benjamin Netanyahu's visit to the White House. There hasn't been much by way of an official report out of what happened, but the Washington Press is full of reporting based on anonymous sources with the U.S. and Israeli governments on what was discussed, which was apparently largely options for doing something about the U.S. war with Iran. According to the report outs, Netanyahu isn't even pushing a particular option, as well as a pitch for continuing Israel's occupation of a portion of Syria that it moved into after the fall of the Bashar al-Assad government. Notably absent in the report outs is any discussion of the Trump administration's agreement to help Saudi Arabia develop a nuclear program, which went over like a lead balloon in Israel. We thought it would be worth digging into what's happening and also what Israel's been doing in the West Bank while all eyes are on Iran. Our guest is Joel Bainum, professor of Middle East History Emeritus at Stanford University. Good morning.
18: Good morning, Brian. Thank you for having me.
8: How does Benjamin Netanyahu think that the war with Iran ends?
18: Benjamin Netanyahu would like the war with Iran to continue at least until the election in October, because one of his stronger cards is as leader of a country in arms. So he doesn't have a plan for the war to end anytime soon. Uh-oh, are we there?
8: Apologies. Hello? That was me speaking into my mute button. And like the Israeli public at large and the Israeli press, how do they think the Iran war ends?
18: They are split, as is expressed in the polling for the election, which is not necessarily very accurate, but has some sense of what's going on in the minds of the Israeli public. So the Likud has been eroding, its status has been eroded. It's now projected, according to the average of the polls, to get something like 20, 21, 22, tops 23 seats in the Knesset out of a total of 160. And meanwhile, Gadi Eisenkot's party is surging with an equivalent number of seats. They are either tied, or Eisenkot's new party is slightly ahead by one or two seats. Eisenkot has popularity because he's a former chief of staff. So unlike Netanyahu, who is seen as erratic and self-serving and corrupt, Eisenkot is seen as serious, measured. He's also lost a son and two nephews since October 7th, so made sacrifices for the country, whereas Netanyahu exploits the situation for his own personal gain. So, and Eisenkot has been very careful not to put forward a comprehensive strategy or plan for how to deal with either Iran or the Palestinians. The election campaign is focused on Netanyahu's corruption, on the need for a state commission of inquiry to examine the failures that led to the October 7th Hamas attack, drafting ultra-Orthodox Jews into the army. These positions are all very popular with the middle class and upper middle class elites, and they all lean right. I mean, Eisenkot, this is not a party of the left. The actual policy difference vis-a-vis Iran or Palestinians is not particularly evident between the two of these blocs, who are currently the largest ones in the Israeli political scene.
8: If you take a look at his electoral coalition, Eisenkot's electoral coalition, can infer anything about what changes might be possible towards Iran or the Palestinians?
18: Towards the Palestinians, I think absolutely nothing. That coalition would include Naftali Bennett, who served briefly in a government that was misnomered the government of change. There was no real change other than that Netanyahu wasn't in it. Bennett has said very clearly that he seeks to annex at least large parts of the West Bank. So that there's also will be in the coalition, if Eisenkot leads it, the Democrats, which is the liberal Zionist party, a fusion of the old Labor Party and a Meretz party, which was slightly to its left, they'll become, some of their leaders will become cabinet ministers if Eisenkot becomes prime minister, but they won't occupy any of the key ministries and they won't have very much influence over the government's direction. And Eisenkot is not talking about two states. Most people in Israel are not, most Jews in Israel are not talking about two states. And that's really not on the agenda, on anybody's agenda.
8: Separately, apparently, Benjamin Netanyahu thought it was important to bring visual aids to defend Israel's occupation of the portions of Syria it's taken over since the fall of the Bashar al-Assad regime. The report out in Axios, citing anonymous sources, says he showed Donald Trump maps that indicate Turkey is occupying more of Syria than Israel. The difference being Turkey is there with the current Syrian government's permission and Israel is not. Like, how big a political issue inside Israel is the occupation of Syria?
18: Not at all. It is broadly consensual, again, among Israeli Jews, that this is a proper thing to do. It's actually true that Turkey is occupying a large chunk of Syria, and they are doing that not only with the permission of the current Syrian government, they are doing it with the permission of the United States government, because the reason that they are occupying that territory is to hold in check the Kurdish separate forces, the YPG, who had occupied a big swath of the Kurdish area in Syria. This Turkish government had also intervened in Syria to fight against ISIS. So there's a very complicated situation in the north of Syria, including on the common border between Turkey and Syria, in which the current Syrian government doesn't have full control over its territory. And Turkey is an ally in trying to bring that about. So Netanyahu is simply blowing smoke and trying to compare Israel's occupation, which is a belligerent occupation, with Turkey's occupation. Trump, of course, probably doesn't understand very much of this at all.
8: So it seems like the notable thing here would be that he went into that meeting with Donald Trump thinking or knowing that he would have to defend Israel's occupation of Syria. This is not something that the Trump administration has publicly made a very, very big deal about.
18: No, it hasn't. But the reason that it matters is that the Trump administration has been pushing things like the nuclear deal with Saudi Arabia, but then they say that's that's on hold until Saudi Arabia recognizes Israel. So Saudi Arabia is not going to recognize Israel, not only because the Israeli government, not this one and not whatever one the next one is, are not going to be making any moves towards establishing a Palestinian state, but Israel is a belligerent and destabilizing force everywhere in the region. Israel is occupying Syrian territory. Israel is occupying Lebanese territory. Israel is making more aggressive moves towards strengthening the de facto annexation of large chunks of the West Bank. There are pogroms in the West Bank nearly every single day of settlers attacking innocent Palestinians in an effort to make them leave parts of the territory so that the settlers can occupy it. And of course, Israel is also expanding its occupation in the Gaza Strip. According to the so-called ceasefire, Israel was supposed to occupy 53% of the Gaza Strip. Reports now are that they are occupying something like 63% of the Gaza Strip. Netanyahu has ordered the army to occupy 70% of the Gaza Strip. So Netanyahu is under a certain amount of fire everywhere in the world, including in some parts of the Trump administration, for all of these things.
8: Yeah, I did want to get into the West Bank violence. The reporting that like penetrates U.S. media is only sporadic and, you know, often names some triggering incident. The most recent report I read, it was a fight in a village in Tal in which, in addition to the four Palestinians who were killed, two Israelis were killed, which is unusual. What is driving like the current wave of settler and military violence in the West Bank?
18: So in that incident that you mentioned in the village of Tal, it's important to paint the picture of what happened. Violence doesn't just break out. A group of armed settlers decided that they would go on a hike through this village. And if armed people who have declared that they want to remove you from your home are marching through your neighborhood, anywhere in the world, that would create a certain amount of hostility and tension. So yeah, violence broke out and there was shooting, and one of the Palestinians tried to disarm one of the settlers and he was shot. It's unclear if he was actually holding the weapon when he was shot, but whatever he did was in self-defense. It's important to underline that. So the settlers are, with the permission of the government, in fact, with the encouragement of certainly Itamar Ben-Gvir, the fascist messianist police minister, and Bezalel Smotrich, the fascist messianist minister in the department, in the Ministry of Defense, who is responsible for governing the West Bank, the two of them want to annex it all. So they are totally encouraging settler aggression and violence. And if any incident like this happens, settlers are very unlikely to be investigated or prosecuted, and even less unlikely to actually be jailed for any acts of violence that they commit. So this is the dynamic. The settlers understand that they have a green light from the factions of the government that actually control life on the ground in the West Bank. And they're taking advantage while the eyes of the world are on Iran, or less so on Gaza, although the eyes of the world should be on Gaza because the genocide is continuing as we speak. Every day, Israel has killed over 1,200 people, including more than 200 children in Gaza since the so-called ceasefire was signed.
8: It leaves me with questions just about like the Israeli military capacity. Like it's occupying most of Lebanon south of the Litani River. It's occupying the slice of Syria that it moved into after the fall of the Assad regime. It is expanding its occupation of Gaza and serving as the backstop for settler violence in the West Bank. It's the Israeli military who goes in to get them out of the trouble they get themselves into. How taxing is it on Israeli society and the Israeli economy to maintain mobilization at the level that supports that?
18: It is very taxing, and that is an election issue. And the way that it emerges as an election issue is the army says that it is suffering from a manpower shortage, and that manpower shortage could be addressed if ultra-Orthodox young men were subjected to the draft in the same way that all other Jewish young men are subjected to the draft. But because the Netanyahu government depends on two ultra-Orthodox parties, one Ashkenazi, one Mizrahi, to maintain its majority, and will in the future, if Netanyahu is in a position to form a government after the next election, they will be a critical component of his coalition after the election as well. So Netanyahu cannot anger them, and therefore he cannot pass legislation, even though the Supreme Court has declared that this must happen, to draft Haredi, ultra-Orthodox young men at a more elevated level than is now the case. Now only a few of them are drafted into the army, and there's always tiffs about when they are drafted and when the army proposes to expand the draft as the Supreme Court has directed.
8: The other resource question is materiel. The continued U.S. support for giving arms to Israel is rapidly weakening in U.S. politics. I thought it was notable in the report out in Axios, and this is quoting some anonymous Israeli official familiar with the negotiations, that Netanyahu, again, according to the article in Axios, preemptively told Donald Trump and Vice President J.D. Vance and Steve Witkoff, their negotiator, that he is committed to reducing U.S. military aid to Israel, but wants to do it over the course of 10 years.
18: Right. This is the strategy for dealing with the fact that certainly among the American public, and now even beginning to be a substantial force in Congress, there is opposition to continuing military aid to Israel at the current level, which is $3.8 billion a year, plus the many billions that have been given since October 7th, 2023. The total amount of additional aid that Israel has received is in the range of tens of billions of dollars. So the current National Defense Authorization Act has a workaround for that, which is that embedded in U.S. law, when this act passes, as it is expected to, because it's already been passed the House, that Israel and the United States will be bound together through joint research and development on weapons and co-production of weapons. So there won't be any more financial gifts to Israel. It's just that future weapons development and production will be joint with Israel. And that won't be front and center as a political issue in the way that the annual appropriation of the $3.8 billion would be. It'll be hidden. And that arrangement will be protected by the interests of the major American arms manufacturers, Boeing and Lockheed Martin and so on, who will be profiting from this new arrangement. And everybody seems to be fine with that, Trump and his guys and Netanyahu and his government, and even people like Senate Democratic Leader Chuck Schumer.
8: Although Chuck Schumer and Donald Trump together have not been able to get the National Defense Authorization Act through the Senate so far. It's failed its cloture votes because there are enough objections in the Democratic caucus and among a couple of libertarian Republicans against the funding request for the war in Iran.
18: I actually hadn't followed that. So that's a piece of good news, if in fact that will block the legislation. We'll see then whether it passes or not.
8: Yeah. So the idea here is that the way the funding would be structured going forward is that U.S. military spending would boost Israeli domestic military industrial capacity. In other words, our spending on weapons would be helping to build and stock Israeli weapon factories?
18: Not exactly. It's where the jointly produced weapons would be produced is unclear.
8: Okay.
18: The research is transnational. So some will be done in American think tanks and so on, and corporations, and some will be done in Israel. It's already the case that there are factories in the United States that are co-producing weapons that are used by both the Israeli and the U.S. military. And there are factories in Israel that manufacture parts for weapons that are used in both countries. So, for example, one of the vice presidents of Boeing, which is the lead manufacturer of the F-35, the United States' most advanced attack plane, has said there is a piece of Israel in every F-35 that's ever been manufactured. And that is absolutely correct, because Israel is especially focused on things like the advanced avionics, the night vision, all of the advanced electronics suite that the pilots use. So at one level, this has been going on for quite some time already. If the NDAA passes, then that will be built up and expanded more. Brian, I think we lost you again.
8: Oh, sorry, Joel. That was me getting overeager with my mute button again. Thank you so much for speaking to us.
18: You're very welcome. Anytime.
8: Joel Bainin is professor of Middle East history emeritus at Stanford University. I have just 1 minute before we go to news headlines, and I am, as you can probably tell, a little groggy and punchy because we just wrapped up our fun drive. I wanted to tell you where we ended things yesterday. So our 11 a.m. finish yesterday for our summer fun drive was almost 3 days sooner than our typical summer fun drives have ended for most of the past 20 years, which is enormous. We all want to have shorter and less intrusive fun drives here at KPFA. It takes a lot of work where we get to the point where we can even have a plausible shot at ending them early and still paying KPFA's bills. So to everyone who chipped in, thank you for getting us on that path. We ended $5,745 short of our goal, which is a tiny shortfall, but still a shortfall. So if you didn't get a chance to give, or if you're as elated as I am that KPFA is on the path to shrinking the length of our fund drives, the single greatest way you could show that appreciation is by making a belated gift at kpfa.org. Where for the rest of this week, we will still have the thank you gifts from our summer fun drive available. It's www.kpfa.org, $5,745 left to raise. The show is Upfront. My name is Brian Edwards Teeker. Coming up in the second half of our program, we'll speak to Jake Johnston. He's Director of International Research at the Center for Economic and Policy Research, to take stock of the wave of right-wing electoral victories in South America and how the continent's governments are navigating the so-called Don Rowe Doctrine. That's next, after the news.
9: I'm Max Pringle with these headlines. The U.S. and Iran traded strikes overnight as prospects for a negotiated settlement to the 5-month-old war dim. More from Karen Chamas.
10: The U.S. military has said it has completed what it described as a heavy wave of strikes against Iran. Iran responded by striking a Chinese firm's building in northern Kuwait. U.S. Central Command released footage on Thursday of planes taking off from the flight deck of an aircraft carrier and aerial footage of targets on the ground being hit by airstrikes. U.S. Central Command says the attacks on Iran targeted Iran's Revolutionary Guard Corps. The latest U.S. barrage on Iran comes after the U.S. partnered with Saudi Arabia to strike Iranian-backed militias in neighboring Iraq, killing at least 26 people. Shortly after the U.S. strikes, an Iranian strike hit a Chinese firm's building in northern Kuwait on Thursday morning, severely damaging the structure and killing a worker. I'm Karen Shamas.
9: French authorities are allowing 84,000 evacuees from a massive wildfire in southwest France to return home. Ross Cullen has more.
11: First thing to note on Thursday is it is cooler, 20 degrees cooler, in fact, down from the highs of 42 yesterday, 22 at the moment. And also it has been raining. Thunderstorms this morning in the Bordeaux region, bringing some relief to the firefighters continuing to battle those huge blazes.
9: That's Ross Cullen. Dr. Anthony Fauci will face a contempt of Congress vote in a Senate committee next week, after he declined to answer lawmakers' questions in a hearing Wednesday about his handling of the COVID-19 pandemic. Sagar Magani has more.
12: From the first question posed by Chairman Rand Paul,
13: I respectfully declined to answer,
12: Fauci refused to incriminate himself.
13: Based upon my rights under the Fifth Amendment of the Constitution.
12: He did it more than 100 times, infuriating Paul and other Republicans who accused Fauci of lying in earlier testimony about the virus's origins.
14: Today will be the capstone to Anthony Fauci's 40 years of abuse of power at NIH.
12: Fauci said it pained him to take the Fifth, but he had no choice, given what he called Paul's obsession with prosecuting him. Even though President Biden pardoned Fauci last year, some Republicans say he could still face charges for lying under oath, while the GOP's Josh Hawley mocked him.
15: Well, nothing says honesty like taking the Fifth.
12: Democrat Maggie Hassan praised Fauci.
16: And it must be enormously frustrating to know that this hearing is designed to entrap you.
12: Sagar Magani, Washington.
9: Sunny today in the San Francisco Bay Area, highs in the 70s and 80s, lows tonight in the 50s. In the Central Valley, sunny today and hot, highs around 100, lows tonight in the 60s. Those are the headlines. I'm Max Pringle on KPFA.
8: Bit past 7:34 in the morning. The show is up front. My name's Brian Edwards-Teeger. Continuing this morning's international focus, we are going to turn to Peru, where on Tuesday, Keiko Fujimori was sworn in as the new president. She is part of a right-wing political dynasty. Her father was convicted on charges of corruption and human rights abuses during the government's conflict with the Shining Path guerrillas. This was her fourth run at office and her first success, running on law and order rhetoric, promising to bring the military into fighting crime. Standard right-wing fare, but the fact that the rights candidate has not changed, but their ability to succeed has, seemed to be worth some discussion. Our guest is Jake Johnston. He's director of international research at the Center for Economic and Policy Research, where he's focused predominantly on economic policy in Latin America, the International Monetary Fund, and U.S. foreign policy. Good morning.
19: Good morning. Thanks for having me.
8: Thanks for joining us. First of all, the significance of having a Fujimori back in office in Peru.
19: Yeah, I mean, obviously significant. I mean, you know, for so long, stood for something, right? And I think throughout the hemisphere, right? And I think, you know, it is sort of maybe indicative of the changes that we're seeing and sort of this retrenchment more broadly beyond Peru. And obviously led significantly by a very overtly interventionist United States in the hemisphere.
8: Right. I guess the question to me is, what are the conditions that have made so many right-wing victories in South American elections possible? For her, the rhetoric was about crime and law and order. It was only the narrowest of victories against her left-wing competitors. Like, what's creating an opening for the kind of politics she practices?
19: Yeah, I think, you know, of course, it's not just one thing, right? But I think there are two big dynamics here worth sort of exploring. I mean, the one is an anti-incumbency bias, right? I mean, concerns over security, a feeling that the incumbent governments in Peru, but also in a number of other countries where we've seen right-wing governments take power over the last, you know, 6 months to a year. You know, there is a cyclical nature to this, right? We've seen it go from one direction to the other. But I think you sort of can't divorce it from the elephant in the room, the United States, right? I mean, you saw in Colombia, in Honduras, where the United States sort of openly intervened in endorsing a candidate, sort of breaking precedent and sort of openly threatening a country. You know, we won't provide aid. You know, the sort of, you can imagine what you've seen what this administration has done to governments that it doesn't approve of, right? I mean, whether it be Venezuela, whether it be Cuba, you can see what's happening in Brazil and Colombia with Petro, right? And so there is an explicit sort of threat that's on the table, and voters are not stupid. They can see that, right? So I think that is certainly part of it. And you look at Peru, is what was quite interesting is that unlike a number of those other elections, the U.S. actually didn't openly endorse Keiko or get that involved in the election, at least publicly. But I think you still can't really separate it. I mean, you look at the margin of victory for Keiko, extremely small. As you mentioned, it took weeks and weeks to count these votes and to even reach a final conclusion. You know, I don't think it's at all a leap to think that, you know, less than 1% of voters in Peru were somewhat swayed by the overtly interventionist policies of the United States in the hemisphere.
20: I mean, that's interesting because you could imagine the overt interventionism by the U.S. prompting more backlash than serving the ends of helping the U.S.'s favored candidates advance.
19: Yeah, I think it cuts both ways, right? I mean, it certainly can tap into a certain nationalism, right? And when we've certainly seen that play out, I think we're seeing a bit of that play out in Brazil, where, you know, the imposition of tariffs from the U.S. on Brazil seemed to have actually helped Lula in the polls, as opposed to Flavio Bolsonaro, his candidate and the U.S.-backed candidate, right? But I think, again, I mean, it cuts both ways because, you know, I think people are also voting with their pocketbooks, right? And saying, hey, things are tough. Things are getting more expensive. If the United States puts tariffs on our country, that's going to make my life worse, right? If the U.S. is going to start dropping bombs here, that's going to make my life worse. And so, you know, there is a balance there, right? And I think, you know, it's obviously hard to disentangle and say, you know, what's the precise electoral impact, you know, in either direction, which one comes out, you know, ahead. But I think, you know, you can't sort of take it off the table as a big factor in the political changes that are happening in the hemisphere.
20: In a prior era, the U.S. had a tremendous amount of impact on the economic fates of most countries in Latin America. But increasingly, their trade flows have started moving through China. What are the implications of that?
19: Yeah, I think this is critically important, right? And I think, you know, we've seen the sort of the Trump corollary, right? This sort of revamped Monroe Doctrine explicitly framed in terms of countering China in the region, right? And that has been overt. And of course, while the U.S. didn't directly endorse in the candidate, they have been quite involved. You know, Peru is one of the countries that has developed extremely close relations with China. There's the Chancay port, which has greatly increased trade flows from the entire region, not just Peru, to China in recent years. And the U.S. has been very active in sort of trying to push back on that or gain a foothold and sort of contest that, like we've seen them do with the Panama Canal. And so this is obviously a huge thing. I think what we've actually seen, though, is that while the rhetoric is shifting, at least, you know, partially, we've seen, you know, sort of anti-China rhetoric from the Bolsonaros, from Milei, from a number of other leaders in the region that have sort of allied themselves with the Trump administration. But when you look at the economic reality, they're sort of coming up with a very different, different approach, because the reality is that these countries have developed deep trade relations with China, and simply, you can't simply stop that overnight. I mean, this is a real thing. And so I think throughout the region, you're going to see that, you know, continue to play out, where you'll see rhetoric, perhaps shifting a little bit more against China, but the actual trade flows are unlikely to drastically shift, at least in the short term.
20: I think we kind of know, with the benefit of hindsight, what being a subordinate part of a U.S.-dominated world order looks like for a lot of these countries. being subjected to austerity programs imposed by the IMF. What is entering into an era where there's more Chinese hegemony look like?
19: Yeah, I mean, I think that's a great question, right? I mean, I think, you know, one of the big things that has been pointed out, right, in regard to these relations is sort of the differing nature of those things, right? That China's relationship in the hemisphere and economic relationship in the hemisphere is much more built on these trade relations, right? And making these big investments into the region, which has been very different than what we've seen from the U.S. And I think that is one of the big things that's missing. Certainly many analysts have pointed this out, right? I mean, if the U.S. wants to really, compete with China in the region, it's going to have to be more than threats, because China is offering real economic development prospects for these countries. And that is something very different than what the U.S. has actually put on the table in the past. Now, the Trump administration is talking a big game, and there was a news report, I think this week, that there was some plans that have been shared with Congress to greatly increase U.S. investment as a means to counter China. But what will that actually sort of look like? Will that play out? Right. I mean, I think these are going to be big questions. But on a bigger sense, I mean, you're seeing some of the people, like some of these leaders, the right-wing leaders that are coming in. I mean, you know, they don't always need pressure from outside actors or from the United States to pursue these sort of austerity efforts, right? I mean, this is also a long-held interest and belief of the elites in these countries, right? They want to see this happen as well. And so sort of dismantling some of the social programs in Colombia, for example, has been a big part of the Abelardo de Espria campaign in Colombia, which was backed by the United States. You're going to see that as well in a number of other countries where you see in Honduras, for example, as well. It's going to be a mixed bag, but I think the realities of these economic relationships are going to run up against the rhetoric pretty quickly.
20: One of the kind of conceits of left-wing politics is that when you create social democratic programs that deliver material benefits to people, they generate their own support and become hard to take away. What's the track record of these right-wing governments actually rolling back the clock on social supports?
19: Well, look, I mean, I think a lot of this is sort of playing out as we speak, right? I mean, certainly Argentina has done, significant reforms to sort of roll back state involvement in the economies, labor protections, things like that. And speaking of Peru,

0: support from the United States is, you know, I would sort of argue is far more about ensuring those sorts of reforms and the ability to maintain power through them than, you know, a real genuine effort to combat narco-terrorism or anything of the sort.
1: What U.S. interests are making money off the neoliberal reforms you're describing?
0: Yeah, again, I mean, I think this is going to be different in every situation, right? I mean, obviously, when you're looking at Venezuela and the U.S., you know, sort of intervention there, right? It's obviously heavily dominated by oil, right? And these oil companies, both majors and minors that are connected. But it's different. You know, you have former Trump, you know, from the first Trump administration officials who have private investment funds, right, that are operating in many of these countries where we've seen right-wing shifts. You've got a whole sort of cottage industry of lobbyists and influence makers who are now stepping into this to try and sort of, you know, connect right-wing leaders to Washington and benefiting from it in that way. So again, I think you're sort of seeing this sort of ecosystem develop. And I think it's worth pointing out, right, this is not really new. You know, you sort of started with sort of bring back to Fujimorismo in Peru. And I think that's sort of similar to what we've seen in the hemisphere, right? That this is a return, now maybe a deepening from that return, but that a lot of these connections and influences and the people who are benefiting from this benefited from U.S. policy in the hemisphere 20, 30 years ago, right? And have sort of been on the outside of that and now have their opportunity to sort of, you know, dig their claws in once again.
1: The two big holdouts that have kept elected left-wing governments in place, center-left governments in place, are the two biggest economies in Latin America, the two most populous countries in Latin America, Mexico and Brazil. Like, what is different there? Why have they held out against the right wave?
0: Yeah, it's a good question. You know, and I think it probably stems from a number of things. I mean, one is I think both those countries are large enough to resist certain forms of U.S. pressure, right? And to actually be able to pursue some independence there. And right? I think that makes a difference. I also think you have to look at the track records of these governments that have actually done, you know, a pretty decent job in terms of lowering poverty, increasing wages, you know, and doing those things and maintaining, you know, at least reasonable economic growth. And that obviously has played a big role. Now, it remains to be seen. I mean, I think especially in Brazil, we've already seen the United States, you know, sort of be laying this groundwork for intervening in the upcoming election. I think we're likely to see much more of that as it gets closer. You know, and we'll see how these countries are able to resist that. You know, obviously in Mexico's case, you know, the United States relies on Mexico. There's a huge border there. There's a lot of interests. And so there are, you know, there's perhaps less ability to totally press, right, or totally use your leverage, because these countries also have some leverage in that relationship, more so than some others, for example, right? Honduras, you know, Bolivia, Ecuador, where we've seen the sort of the U.S. ability to really, really carry a heavy stick.
1: In the case of Mexico, like hydrocarbon independence, Mexico has big oil holdings, so couldn't
0: Brazil
1: be pressured
0: as well.
1: By... Yeah, and Brazil as well. So couldn't as easily be pressured through trade policy as some smaller countries.
0: Yeah, though, of course, with Mexico, it is more challenging given the integration of the economies. But certainly that's been the case with Brazil. You know, and so, yes, the U.S. has, you know, Brazil is one of the most tariff countries in the world by the United States behind China, I think maybe second or third with Turkey. In either way, though, I mean, Brazil has deep trade relations with China, which is their largest trade partner. And trade with China is rapidly increasing, even as trade with the United States is decreasing. And so their ability to sort of withstand that pressure, you know, is going to be different than a number of other countries in the region.
1: Are there any signs of the demonstration effect of the U.S. abduction of Nicolas Maduro in Venezuela impacting politics in other countries? Are there heads of state kind of visibly looking over their shoulders, worrying about special ops forces coming in to change who's in charge?
0: Well, I think there's no doubt, right? I mean, you've seen Brazil state this openly, you know, saying we need to start investing more in our defense, right? If this is the world we're living in, then we need to be prepared to exist in it, right, and protect ourselves in it. But I think countries throughout the region, and I'd say that that includes countries that are even allied with the Trump administration, you know, they're not.

0: line to this dynamic. They know that U.S. Relationships can turn on a dime, right? And so I think it's a concern even for countries that are currently allied with the Trump administration. You're going to be looking over your shoulder. That is going to be the new reality in the hemisphere.
1: Last week we saw a new report by the State Department, purportedly the brainchild of Marco Rubio, basically blaming Cuba for being the sponsor of all left-wing activity in the hemisphere and of fifth column activities by leftists in the United States, which was frankly astonishing, seeing the level of desperation and immiseration in Cuba under U.S. sanctions right now. But there was a time when, symbolically at least, Cuba and the Cuban Revolution were kind of a North Star for left-wing movements across Latin America. To what extent does that hold up today?
0: Yeah, it was the first thing I'd say on the report. I mean, I think one of the things it shows is a sort of this relationship between foreign and domestic policy, right? And that these are not sort of distinct tracks, but they're very much interrelated, certainly with this administration and using its foreign policy to advance its domestic agenda, eroding the rule of law, right? You see these extrajudicial executions, and sort of normalizing this and then sort of transferring it back home, right? This fits a long pattern of U.S. imperialism. And I think we're seeing it play out, this report being good evidence. In terms of Cuba's role in the region, I think, you know, certainly it's been different. I mean, for one reason, because the costs have been raised, right? And you certainly saw sort of Mexico and the Sheinbaum administration try and navigate this with their oil deliveries to Cuba and sort of trying to avoid U.S. tariffs while at the same time continuing to sort of stand in solidarity and support Cuba. But as the U.S. increases the cost of that stance, you've certainly seen the region shift some. Now, I think still in the Caribbean, you've seen CARICOM push back on some things like this, and there's so many sort of deep connections, people who've studied in Cuba and then are now prime ministers of country X or Y, right? So there are these relationships and the sort of deep ties that still exist, but because I think the cost has become so much greater, you're perhaps seeing less of that, at least sort of overtly.
1: But like Cuba's principal export to a lot of its neighbors is doctors. No one's offering to replace Cuban doctors with doctors of another nationality in poor countries.
0: Yeah, of course. I mean, this is a policy from the Trump administration pursued, you know, obviously primarily by Marco Rubio to sort of suffocate the island, to prevent any sort of form of foreign exchange from getting to the island. And, you know, you've seen these countries that have relied upon this, where forming a really important service that's predominantly in rural and impoverished areas, that are going to have huge gaps in their health systems. And yet still many have sort of agreed to end this cooperation out of fear of greater repercussions from the United States. But that's not the totality. There are still other countries that have maintained that relationship. But you saw just recently the United States impose additional sanctions related to the sort of medical internationalism of Cuba. And so, you know, we'll see, our country's going to be able to resist that. Which country, you know, is it the absence of those doctors that will cause more problems or the imposition of more draconian penalties from the United States? And these are the sort of, you know, balancing acts that these governments are going to have to face.
1: So at the very beginning of our interview, you described the right-wing wave in Latin America as partly just a pendulum effect, a backlash against incumbents. And for much of Latin America, that was incumbent left-wing governments after the so-called pink waves earlier in the century. My question is, with the repressive measures that you outlined, how much organizational infrastructure is left for left-wing parties and left-wing organizations when the pendulum is ready to swing back the other way?
0: Well, I think that's precisely the fight we're seeing, right? I mean, I think that explains, like, there is a, you know, we've seen this shift, and I think there's obviously an interest in being able to consolidate it. And that's the fight that we will see play out in the coming years, right? Is to what extent these new right-wing movements and repressive apparatus can actually sort of, you know, erode that power. But I think, you know, it is largely a losing game, right? I mean, you sort of we've seen how this has played out in the past. Now Latin America has gone through many a dark period, right? And so we've seen that repression, the dictatorships, the military-backed dictatorships from the United States. And how far was this going to go before that pendulum swings, right? And I think some of it depends upon local factors, and some of it depends on the political factors here in the United States, right? I mean, what is the successor to Trump? How does this go on in the future? I think there's a bit of buying time right now. Is this all going to change in, after the midterms, after the next presidential elections, or is this going to be deepened? But I think that is precisely the fight that is going to be playing out.
1: All right. Jake Johnston, we'll leave it there. Thank you so much.
0: Thanks for having me.
1: Jake Johnston is Director of International Research at the Center for Economic and Policy Research, where he focuses predominantly on economic policy in Latin America, the International Monetary Fund, and U.S. foreign policy. Before we let you go, just for a second time, an enormous thank you to everyone who gave early and generously and helped us end our summer fun drive early. We were very committed to the early part, so we ended a little over $5,000 short of our goal, which is not enormous, but is still a shortfall and one that we still have a chance to wipe off our books with trailing donations. So if you didn't give a chance to give, or you are just as elated as we are that KPFA has sliced almost 3 days off its normal summer fundraising duration, chip in at kpfa.org. We'll have our thank you gifts from the fund drive available for a few more days. 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A big thanks to our producer, Kimya Akbari, our engineer, Kirsten Thomas. My name is Brian Edwards-Tieker. Thanks as well to Max Pringle for the news headlines. Stay up and stay tuned. Law & Disorder with Kat Brooks is coming your way in 2 minutes at 8.
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5: I want to be clear with you all that a new day has come. To San Francisco, to Oakland, to Baltimore, to Ferguson, to Atlanta, there is a movement sweeping this country, and we are not going to stop until you stop killing us.
6: Shut it down! Shut it down! The time for the middle ground is over, over, over, over.
7: Yeah, it is. What's up, family? It is Thursday, July 30th, 2026. This is Law and Disorder. I am Kat Brooks on today's show, Mississippi. Goddamn, we will speak to Marco Bridges of the Building Bridges Coalition for updates on the murder of baby Cohen Wiley, the Walmart boycott, and the Nolan Wells case. And then this weekend, Oakland celebrates 60 years of the Black Arts Movement. We will be in discussion with actress, director, poet, and founder of the Lower Bottom Players, Dr. Ayodele Nzinga, and poet, essayist, director, and lecturer, key writer, and playwright of the Black Arts Movement, Marvin X. We've been to expose, agitate, and build right after these news headlines.
8: I'm Max Pringle with these headlines. The number of Americans applying for unemployment benefits rose last week, but layoffs remain in the historically healthy range of the past few years. The Labor Department reported U.S. filings for jobless aid in the week ending July 25th rose by 9,000 to 197,000. Analysts surveyed by the data firm FactSet forecast 207,000 new applications. Weekly filings for unemployment benefits are considered representative of layoffs and are close to a real-time indicator of the health of the U.S. job market. Meanwhile, the U.S. economy expanded at a sluggish 1.5% pace from April through June as rising imports weighed on growth. But consumer spending rose, and the Federal Reserve's favored measure of inflation grew more slowly last month, but remained above the central bank's 2% target. The Commerce Department reported today that growth in U.S. gross domestic product, the nation's output of goods and services, decelerated from 2.1% in the first 3 months of 2026 and came in below economists' expectations. The U.S. and Iran traded strikes overnight as prospects for a negotiated settlement to the five-month-old war dim. More from Karen Chamas.
9: The U.S. military has said it has completed what it described as a heavy wave of strikes against Iran. Iran responded by striking a Chinese firm's building in northern Kuwait. U.S. Central Command released footage on Thursday of planes taking off from the flight deck of an aircraft carrier and aerial footage of targets on the ground being hit by airstrikes. U.S. Central Command says the attacks on Iran targeted Iran's Revolutionary Guard Corps. The latest U.S. barrage on Iran comes after the U.S. partnered with Saudi Arabia to strike Iranian-backed militias in neighboring Iraq, killing at least 26 people. Shortly after the U.S. strikes, an Iranian strike hit a Chinese firm's building in northern Kuwait on Thursday morning, severely damaging the structure and killing a worker. I'm Karen Chamas.
8: A new Associated Press NORC poll shows most Americans say the war in Iran has not been worth fighting. President Trump's approval rating on Iran has fallen slightly since last month. About two-thirds of American adults, including a majority of Democrats and independents, and one-third of Republicans, say the war has not been worthwhile. The survey reinforces how unpopular the Iran war has become at home, a potential problem for Republicans heading into November's midterms. The survey shows a slight decline from 34% last month. Most Americans prioritize keeping gas prices low and negotiating a ceasefire. A Russian missile and drone attack across Ukraine has killed at least 8 civilians, including children, and wounded over 50 others. Officials say the barrage targeted multiple regions, including areas near the Polish border. This comes amid Ukraine's critical shortage of Western-supplied anti-missile defenses. NATO member Poland said a suspected Russian cruise missile entered its airspace and landed in a rural area in an incident that caused no injuries but could possibly escalate tensions in the region. Ukrainian President Volodymyr Zelensky has been urging the U.S. for more air defense support. Meanwhile, Ukraine has continued to strike Russian targets, including depots of a major online retailer. French authorities are allowing 84,000 evacuees from a massive wildfire in southwest France to return home. Ross Cullen has more.
10: First thing to note on Thursday is it is cooler, 20 degrees cooler, in fact, down from the highs of 42 yesterday, 22 at the moment. And also it has been raining. Thunderstorms this morning in the Bordeaux region, bringing some relief to the firefighters continuing to battle those huge blazes. But we have also seen a note from the top administrative official here in the Bordeaux region. On Thursday, she has been saying that the fire has not been progressing.
8: That's Ross Cullen. Dr. Anthony Fauci will face a contempt of Congress vote in a Senate committee next week after he declined to answer lawmakers' questions in a hearing Wednesday about his handling of the COVID-19 pandemic. Sagar Magani has more.
11: From the first question posed by Chairman Rand Paul,
12: I respectfully declined to answer.
11: Fauci refused to incriminate himself.
12: Based upon my rights under the Fifth Amendment of the Constitution.
11: He did it more than 100 times, infuriating Paul and other Republicans who accused Fauci of lying in earlier testimony about the virus's origins.
13: Today will be the capstone to Anthony Fauci's 40 years of abuse of power at NIH.
11: Fauci said it pained him to take the Fifth, but he had no choice, given what he called Paul's obsession with prosecuting him. Even though President Biden pardoned Fauci last year, some Republicans say he could still face charges for lying under oath, while the GOP's Josh Hawley mocked him.
14: Well, nothing says honesty like taking the Fifth.
11: Democrat Maggie Hassan praised Fauci.
15: And it must be enormously frustrating to know that this hearing is designed to entrap you.
11: Sagar Magani, Washington.
8: The Federal Reserve left its key interest rate unchanged Wednesday despite persistently high inflation and a spike in energy prices caused by the Iran war. Donna Warder reports.
16: Inflation has been stuck above the Fed's 2% target for more than 5 years, and new Fed Chair Kevin Warsh told Congress earlier this month he has no tolerance for elevated inflation. But some Fed watchers say policymakers right now are reluctant to risk disrupting financial markets, and only 29% of Wall Street traders predict that the Fed will raise rates this week. About 76% say a rate hike will come in September. Donna Warder, Washington.
8: Sunny today in the San Francisco Bay Area, highs in the 70s and 80s, lows tonight in the 50s. In the Central Valley, sunny today and hot, highs around 100, lows tonight in the 60s. In the L.A. area, sunny, highs in the 80s, lows tonight.
7: Welcome back to the show. Sorry, y'all, we are trying to get our first guest, so we are going to play a backup tape, an interview that I did with police organizer and activist and attorney, Alec Kasakinis. Welcome back to the show, Alec.
17: Thank you so much for having me.
7: I'm excited to talk to you again, Alex. So for any of my guests these days that live or traffic in the DC area, one of the questions that I think it's important that we enshrine these times in as many ways as possible. Talk about what it has been like since Donald Trump flooded the DC area with federal agents of all stripes, and talk about it through the lens of your work, right? Like you stand in the gap for the most marginalized, most criminalized, most prosecuted, most oppressed folks that are caught up in the criminal legal system's webs.
17: I think it's really important to take a step back before we get into what Trump is doing in particular, which is in many respects alarming and quite dangerous, obviously, but to sort of set the table with what our society looks like in general and what it has looked like for the last several decades. So the United States puts human beings in cages at rates that are unprecedented in the recorded history of the modern world. It also surveils its own population at rates that are unprecedented. So, for example, if you take the typical other country in the world that is of comparable wealth to the United States jails and imprisons people about six times more than those other countries, about five to six times the steady historical average of even the United States up until about 1980. So for a couple hundred years, it was a pretty steady incarceration rate. It exploded 500 or 600%. Okay. It's not just random. Almost everybody, arrested, tracked, surveilled, searched, prosecuted and eventually jailed and imprisoned, is a poor person. And disproportionately, various marginalized communities, particularly obviously Black people. So in the District of Columbia, which you asked about, where I live, for the last couple of decades, the government has jailed Black people at 19 times the rate of white people. Now, overall in this country, District of Columbia is not an outlier. Overall in this country, the United States jails Black people at six times the rate of South Africa at the height of apartheid. Okay. This is all pre-Donald Trump type stuff. Okay. So that's the background context. And I could go on and on and on about like how the various forms of surveillance are evolving and, increasing the centralized power of the state over people's lives. But I think you get the point. So I think what we've got right now is this situation where on top of that, Trump is, trying to sort of make an overt show of military force in certain cities around the country, including Washington, D.C. And not just military soldiers, but sort of flooding these neighborhoods, you know, as you colorfully put it, with ICE agents. So sort of a new Gestapo, right? People are masked. People are attacking people on the streets with no legal basis, with no recourse, sort of with masks on, with incredible sense of both violence and brutality and impunity. And sort of what we're seeing now, I think, is really an attempt not so much to fundamentally change policing, because as I mentioned, for the most marginalized communities in Washington, D.C., they have been very much living in a police state for a long time. And I've seen that over the last 15 years, starting from when I was a public defender in Washington, D.C. But I think we're seeing an attempt to sort of more forcefully articulate a full-scale rejection of any hope or any sense of shared humanity, shared values, constitutional norms, sort of the idea that we should all, try to live together in a project of equality and human flourishing. I think what we're seeing is really an attempt to kind of like, in a very open and overt way, to sort of reject that and to say that, the force and violence of the state weaponized on behalf of a small group of the most powerful, wealthy people in our society is the only thing that matters. And the only thing that matters is who has the guns, who has the money, and everything else is sort of like subject to their whims. That's, I think, the main difference that you see and feel now, walking through the streets, watching some of the behavior. It's not that like the number of very vulnerable poor people, marginalized people, immigrants, people of color, you know, being harassed and stopped and arrested and caged, is substantially different. It's this kind of like sort of message that's being sent. And then, of course, the complete and utter capitulation, even celebration of that by Democratic Party leaders and media officials is maybe the most disturbing and grotesque part of it.
18: There's so many places to go. Like, I'm just throwing the script out of the window, and Alec and I are just going to riff for the next half an hour. I mean, one of the things that I do think is important to root people in, though, folks that listen to the show are probably aware, and it's something I bring up, when you talk about that the most marginalized folks in D.C. have been living in police state, remind us, Alec, how many police departments are in D.C.?
17: It's really depends.
18: Not police,
17: on how
18: like
17: you
18: law
17: count.
18: Enforcement agencies. Sorry. Let me go broad. Law enforcement agencies. I remember what street it was, but I was on some street. I was walking back from wherever I was going to my hotel, and it was nighttime, and I looked, and I think I identified just on the walk back to my room, like 8. Different vehicles?
17: Yeah. I mean, look, it's so hard to even keep track of them. There's dozens of law enforcement agencies. Now, as I use the word law enforcement in quotes, obviously, if you read my book, either of my books, Usual Cruelty or Copaganda, you know that I don't like the term law enforcement. I think it's a term of propaganda that police and prosecutors use to sort of convey some kind of like faux objectivity or neutrality, you know, like a law is enforced because a law was broken, you know, and it just naturally follows, when in fact, what these institutions do is they only choose to enforce some laws against some people some of the time in some places, right? And the decisions about against whom we're going to enforce these laws and for what is sort of the entire content of the criminal punishment system. So that's why, for example, there's been decades of violent drug raids in the poorest, predominantly Black neighborhoods, Latina neighborhoods in the United States, and no armed SWAT team drug raids of the Yale or Harvard campuses or Goldman Sachs investment banking parties, et cetera, et cetera. So the police are just constantly just making decisions about whose crimes they're going to look for. And they don't look for wage theft. They don't look for environmental crimes. They look for crimes committed by the very poorest people in our society. But anyway, there are many law enforcement, quote unquote, agencies in D.C. Many federal agencies have their own little police forces. Then, of course, there's the big ones, the Metropolitan Police Department, the local D.C. police, right? And then there's the Capitol Police, which, you know, has multi-hundreds of billions of dollars of budget, and the Democrats voted to expand their budget a couple of years ago, even though they're one of the most unaccountable and incompetent police forces in the area, which is, you know, obviously a low bar. And then there's the Park Police, which is another one of the big ones. But yeah, there's police everywhere. It's an incredibly over-policed city. And I don't like the term over-policing either, right? Because it suggests there's some actual nice amount of what currently constitutes policing in our society, which is contrary to all the scientific evidence about what keeps us safe. But I think you get my point.
18: You're a wordsmith after my own heart, Eric. Alec. I just wanted to help people understand that it's not like the descent of federal agents was like on a blank slate. It was already a militarized, occupied area. In terms of civil rights violations, Alec, like for the unhoused in particular, we've been thinking about, and of course, you know, folks that they identify as immigrants who may or may not be as they're being snatched up off the streets. What kind of things are you seeing, and what kind of legal defenses are being mounted?
17: Well, so I think it's really important to also note that throughout the last couple of decades, at least since the time that I've been a practicing attorney working in these areas, there have been pervasive, utterly rampant, and completely unaccountable violations of people's rights. So, you know, one of the famous cases over the last decade was, you know, the police killing of Philando Castile, who, you know, it turns out had been stopped, you know, 40 or 50 times, I think, something like that, by the police, you know, prior to the fatal encounter in which he was killed by the police. That is the daily life for my clients in the District of Columbia since the time I was a public defender. Just people being stopped day after day after day illegally, people being illegally searched. I did a series of cases, you know, over 10 years ago where I uncovered sort of a massive fraud in the search warrant practices of DC, where they were engaging in thousands of illegal search warrants of people's homes and brutalizing families. And when the Washington Post replicated my investigation, they found that the illegal and sort of flagrantly illegal home searches in DC that we identified were over 99% focused on Black families. And even that last 1%, they couldn't tell. So it wasn't like, I mean, it was, it's almost exclusively focused on certain groups of people in DC. And one of those groups is the unhoused community. And what we're seeing, across DC, and it's not just in the last few months, there has been a relentless assault. And, you know, not just in Washington, DC, there's been a relentless assault on the unhoused community. And I think one of the reasons this is an important fight for people on all sides is it's sort of a battle over different worldviews and different ways of seeing problems. And, so there's a real need to frame from a propaganda perspective, the problem of, people not having places to live as one of like disorder and, criminality. Right. When in fact, it's really an economic issue. The vast, driver of, houselessness in the United States is just pure economics. And the levels of inequality and urban planning choices that we've made have created that problem. And it's not a problem of crime. And it's not a problem that can or ever will be solved by more government bureaucrats with metal chains, handcuffs, guns, tasers, and cages. It's just simply impossible to solve that problem in any kind of reasonable way with police. And yet, every, you know, so often, from time to time, when political circumstances call for it, unhoused people are demonized. They're sort of, they're made into this sort of folk devil in the news. They're people across the political spectrum from, you know, liberals and centrists and people on the right, you sort of decide that rather than confront this problem of inequality, they'd rather, and rather than solve the problem of people not having safe and healthy places to live, they'd rather, push those people into places where they either can't be seen or behind closed and locked doors. And that's what we're seeing even more of in Washington, D.C., because the current crackdown is sort of motivated by a desire to show people that something, anything, is being done to quote-unquote clean up the city. And so we're seeing massive civil rights violations of people in encampments, of people who don't have a place to live. And it's very similar stuff to what Gavin Newsom is doing in California, for example. Mm.
18: All the while positioning himself as the Trump antidote. Anyway, that's a different segment. You're listening to Law and Disorder. I'm your host, Kat Brooks, in conversation with Alec Karakassanis. He's got a book out called Usual Cruelty, The Complicity of Lawyers in the Criminal Injustice System, which we will turn our attention to now. Alec, you say in the introduction of the book, almost nonchalantly, like it caught my attention, and that is, quote, it is hard to get courts to do what the law requires, end quote. And then you move on, right, to continue to make your point. But for a lot of people, I would dare say most of America, not me so much, or not a lot of black and brown people, of course, but that statement would be a bombshell. And they'd say, well, what do you mean that the courts don't do what the law requires? That's what they're there, is to hold up the law.
17: Let me say one thing really clearly. And I've been a lawyer since 2008. And I started my career working in the court, and then I was a public defender for many years, and I've been a civil rights lawyer for over a decade since then, and I've studied and worked in the legal systems all across this country. And the defining feature of the criminal punishment bureaucracy in this country is that it does not and cannot enforce even the most basic laws. That is because the legal system that we have, with things like jury trials and due process and things like that, would completely collapse under the sheer volume of cases. The Constitution that we have was not designed for an era of mass incarceration, or mass human caging, as I sometimes call it. It would be impossible to take the 10 million or more people that are arrested every year and give them each a zealous lawyer who investigates their case and files motions and examines whether there were things that happened that were illegal and really investigates the facts of what they're charged with, let alone to impanel 10 million juries, right? It would just completely break. And so the entire apparatus of this assembly line, by the way, it would be impossible to have that many prosecutors and to have that many judges and courtrooms. You know, it would just completely break the system. So the dirty secret that everybody who works in the system knows is that the system will only survive if it figures out a way to get the vast majority of those people to plead guilty, even if they're not guilty, or even if they have defenses that they could, or to dismiss those cases. So, everything in the criminal punishment system is a battle of leverage. This is why, for example, prosecutors have been so interested in what are called mandatory minimum sentences. It's not because anybody thinks that longer sentences have any beneficial effect on society. In fact, there's an overwhelming scientific consensus that the longer the sentence does not impact things like deterrence, or that it doesn't reduce any of that activity or behavior. It's completely discredited, right? It's one of the most robust findings in all of the criminological history. So nobody thinks that longer sentences. So why do prosecutors pushing for them? Well, it turns out, they give prosecutors leverage, right? One way you get somebody to plead guilty, even if they don't think that they did what they're accused of, is you say, well, you know what? If you don't plead guilty and you take your chances, you could get life in prison, mandatory, or 25 years, or 20 years. So I'm just giving you that one example. I could give you 100 examples. But the point is that the system needs to find ways of coercing people into pleading guilty. I'll give you one more example from my work and my book, and something that I'm really passionate about is the money bail system, which is the way that our society determines who is free to go home with their families and who is locked up prior to trial. The United States is one of only two countries in the world, along with the Philippines, that has a for-profit commercial money bail industry. And there's a lot to say about that. But when we challenged that in Houston, Texas, for example, in a case that after we won this landmark constitutional victory, over 100,000 people who would have been jailed have been set free in misdemeanor cases alone in just the Houston area. That gives you a sense of the scope of these injustices, right? And we've luckily been able to study that with the help of researchers from across the country. And it turns out that just making it so that you're not stuck in jail because you can't pay a few hundred dollars to a private company after you're arrested dramatically reduces future crime. It lets people keep their jobs, stay in school, keep their medications, not lose their housing, et cetera. And that actually stabilizes people's lives and makes them less likely to commit crime in the future. So it's a public safety enhancing change. Prior to our lawsuit, if you were charged with a misdemeanor in Houston and you went to the court, and you couldn't pay $100-$200 to a bail bond company, you were likely to plead guilty in 84% of the cases in 3.2 days. So no one was looking at your case. You weren't getting a chance to fight it. You know, you were basically brought to court and said, hey, you know what? If you want to fight your case, you're stuck in jail. But if you want to take a guilty plea, you can get out right away. Just pay us a fine. It's a way of generating money for the system as well. After we changed that policy and the court found it was unconstitutional to jail someone just because they couldn't pay, most of the people stopped pleading guilty. And to this day, over two-thirds of the cases are dismissed or acquitted.
7: That was the voice of Alec Karakassanis talking with me about radical reconsideration of the American legal system. Alec Karakassanis is the author of the book Usual Cruelty, The Complicity of Lawyers in the Criminal Injustice System. That takes us to 8:30 in the morning here on Law and Disorder. I am your host, Kat Brooks. This year marks the 60th anniversary of the Black Arts Movement, the cultural arm to the Black Power Movement. There is no revolution without art. Black art is Black power. To talk about the movement, its continuum, and celebrations happening this weekend are Dr. Ayodele Nzinga, actress, producer, director, playwright, poet, dramaturg, educator, and community advocate. She is the director of the Lower Bottom Players, executive director of the Black Arts Movement Business District Community Development Corporation of Oakland Bay CDC, and founder and producer of BAMFest International Biennial. Good morning, Dr. Nzinga.
19: Good morning.
7: We are also joined by Marvin X, a poet, essayist, director, and lecturer known as a key writer and playwright of the Black Arts Movement. The movement was an important part of the larger Black Power Movement of the 1960s. Marvin X has published 30 books, essays, poems, plays, including In the Crazy House Called America, Beyond Religion, Toward Spirituality, Wisdom of Plato, Negro Parables, Fables, and Something Proper, among others. Good morning, Baba Marvin.
20: Good morning. Good morning.
7: Good morning. Good morning.
20: I'm here.
7: Well, we great.
20: Hi, Ayo.
19: Good morning, Marvin.
20: Yes.
7: Dr. Nzinga, I'm actually going to start with you, and then Baba Marvin, you can add on from your perch. What is the Black Arts Movement? And note, I said is and not was. What I've learned from you is that we are in a continuum and that movement is not over.
19: Yes, we're talking about a movement, not about a moment that can be captured externally and told when it stops. So the Black Arts Movement has a relationship, an inseparable relationship with the Black Power Movement. People like to debate which came first, the movement for Black Power or the Black Arts Movement. I'm going to sit down on the side of the Black Arts Movement. A thing must be imagined, must be able to be articulated before it can be acted upon. Thought and word precede action. The Black Arts Movement was the most... was the most prolific literary movement in America. At one time, it had over 60 journals. Many were circulated internationally. Few of them still exist to this day. It was the narrative to the Black Power Movement and the impetus that named more clearly, perhaps, what we sought in terms of liberation than any other movement in the history of America, definitely up to that point. And most of the work, literary, creative, imaginary, and even the action-based movement bears homage to those two movements that, like I said, are inextricably joined.
7: Thank you, Dr. Nzinga. Marvin, I'd like you to answer the same question.
20: Bobby Seale of the Black Panthers was in my second play before the Panthers. So he came into the Panthers from the Black Arts Movement. Is that enough? I can't believe. I'm trying to get to the, that's the beginning. Okay. So the Panthers came out of the Black Arts Movement. Huey Newton said I was his teacher. Of course, you know, I got some things from him. And also, you know, there was another Black Panther movement in Oakland, Berkeley. And actually, Bobby Seale and the Huey broke off from the other Panthers and went on their own way. And we basically got into San Francisco on Fillmore and started Black Arts West Theater after hooking up with Amiri Baraka, Black Arts East, and Mina Baraka, who also came out here and did Black Studies at San Francisco State. And Baraka also was down in L.A. with Ron Karinga, et cetera, et cetera. So this was the beginning of the movement. And as we know, some people have joined the ancestors, and some people are elderly like me. but we're thankful for the young people like Ayo and even Cat Brooks, who just did that wonderful play, St. Ives Place. She directed it, and Ayo was starred in it. So I was really thankful to see that this movement, as Ayo said, is same action is going on. It's talking about the same problems and recommending some of the same solutions to the problems. So it's on, it's still on. On another occasion, the arts movement, of course, gave birth to the rappers, especially with us in the poetry and brothers with the brothers in the poets from
19: The Last Poets.
20: The Last Poets. That's it. The Last Poets. So they kind of kicked off the whole rap revolution.
2: Hip-hop.
20: And of course, things sometimes go the wrong way, you might say, because some of the message is...
7: Wait, Baba, you can't cuss on the air. No more cussing.
19: You can't. So, let me help you out a little bit here. There is another distinction to be teased out of that last statement. Is that one other postmark of the Black Arts Movement is production, is owning your own theaters, publishing books, independently publishing music. Some people don't know the Black Panthers had an album. Another interesting thing is the term "Burn, Baby, Burn" actually is a quote from Marvin X. that then translated literally to the front line of the movement. So when you have things that are self-produced, produced by you, for you, and you center yourself as opposed to corporate and mainstream entertainment. See, we distinguish ourselves from entertainment. As Cat Brooks explained in Going to St. Ives, you will be entertained because the talent and the creativity is off the charts. But entertainment is not the aim. The aim is to educate, inspire, uplift, inform, point you in a direction, give you your news, the things that you don't get in mainstream media. So we have a different intention when we produce for ourselves. When a corporation owns a musician, then they kind of own what they can produce and say. Same thing for film. You get the endings you get out of Black independent film because it was white money that was the biggest speaker in the room. So when we get these messages about, you know, spray up your neighborhood, I'll murk your granny, those lyrics obviously aren't for us. So one must back up and see who bought the bullets for that gun. So that was another distinction, the thing of self-production. August Wilson said in a famous speech that it's not so much that we want to take our art and ingrain it into mainstream. We want our own theaters. We want our own sources of production. And that's been a part of the continuum. And as we come out of people being attached to a corporate nipple, people are very much these days into independent production. Look at the work we do. So the narrative of the Black arts movement was and is a consistent message that wants to move us towards liberation, that makes us want to see what the snares and the pitfalls are, that also wants to keep history alive, wants to keep us understanding the sacrifices that have been made before us to get to this point, and instruct us on what our duty is in this current moment to make sure there will be people who come after us. A continuum.
7: Go ahead, Marvin.
20: Well, we understand that there was Marcus Garvey, Elijah Muhammad, Malcolm X that influenced the Black arts movement to talk about and to formulate the things that Ayo just talked about. Having our own theater, having our own restaurants, having Harlem everywhere. And this is really the point of what we need to get to around the world, Pan-African, Africa, the Caribbean, America, Europe, etc., where we are. We have to get to that point where we own the land, own the products, not get the materials coming from Africa, going to Europe, and then coming back to Africa. What kind of stuff is that? I can't say it what I want to say, but I'll say it.
7: Thank you very much.
20: I'll say it on my roomie on the roof on Sunday, August 2nd in Berkeley.
19: What Baba Marvin just said has a nice segue into why the Black Arts Movement District in Oakland exists. I remember conversations with Baba Marvin, Bobby Seals was there a couple of times, but mostly our other co-conspirator was ancestor Amiri Baraka. And just as Baba Marvin just espoused, he put more simply in those conversations, there were 27 centers of Black culture strung out across the United States. We referred to them at one point in time as the Chitlin Circuit. That also, those entertainment hubs, again, were centers of the news. The movement moved along that circuit as well, with art, literature, music, and even theatrical productions, sort of paving the way for the intellectual thought and setting the table for the actions that needed to come after. And so they made a connection between these cultural centers and the movement for liberation. And their thought was that that needed to be reestablished. And of course, Oakland was one of the places that should be one of these hubs. And so with that in mind, Bob Marvin allowed some other people to help him drive the thought that if there were going to be a cultural district here, it should be a Black cultural district. And a lot of attention was paid to the name. And so that is, that thought is literally what was the conception of the Black Arts Movement district in Oakland, which has been an interesting space for the last 10 years. So this weekend, we'd like to draw attention to the fact that the district here is actually 10 years old. It didn't start with state recognition. The district was founded in 2016. What also was founded in 2016 was BAM CDC, because Baba Marvin, having done all that lobbying, and I don't know if you can tell, he's not a terribly patient man, tossed me the keys and said, if you wanted

0: in the continuum of the Black Arts Movement, as this district is named, we are that first space, that first 4,000 square feet of where we concentrate on growing and strengthening the continuum. So if you come down this weekend, you'll see how we celebrate the fact that we still exist and that we are training our replacements so that there will be movement after us. So you can come down tonight and see Daughters of Yam with Palmer, Devorah Majors, and Destiny Mohammed. You can come down tomorrow night where I'll be hosting A Winner in America. My guests will be Congo, Iason Martin, Rewop, and Bree Blue, and the Khalidi, the Oakland Youth Poet Laureate. On Saturday, we have an outdoor concert where
1: Iodelic, because I want you to start that over again. Baba Marvin, can you press mute, please? We can hear all of the activity on your side. Thank you. Dr. Nzinga, start with tonight and give us the rundown of the events again, please.
0: Tonight, Opal Palmer, Devorah Majors, and Destiny Mohammed in Daughters of Yam at BAM House. Tomorrow, Winter in America, I'll be hosting Tongo Iason Martin, Rewop, Bree Blue, and the Oakland Youth Poet Laureate, Khalidi. On Saturday, we've got an outdoor African marketplace for you in Latham Square, where we will be giving away a concert, starting off with Honey Gold Jasmine, followed up by Avacha and Modupe, and we finish the evening outside with Red Lotus. So come and get you some free music, and if you want to hang out a bit, we'll have a house party at BAM afterwards. When I say house, I don't mean I mean a house party like back in the day, okay?
1: You didn't talk about the glitter.
0: No, we're talking about pulling up, kicking it, nice music, no arguments, the vibe, a house party, okay?
1: And on
0: Sunday, we got a Black film residency for you. A lot of people are familiar with the work of Ademu Madyun, a.k.a. Wolf Hawk Jaguar, and 393 Film. Wolf Hawk Jaguar has been making film in the Bay Area for the last 15 years. He is a lower bottom player, and the visions he brings to screen are something to see. So come through. We'll be screening four of his movies this weekend. And then on Monday, Baba Marvin, Cat Brooks, myself, Brother Nauru, and a few other creative intellectuals will be having a discussion about the importance of the creative continuum. Also, Jalil Nzinga, international artist, will be here talking about being independent in the system. And you can catch an artist talk from him on Saturday between 3 and 4, and on Sunday between 3 and 4 as well. There'll be raffles, giveaways, prizes, and mostly we want to bring an awareness to the creative continuum that is connected to the Black Arts Movement, that is centered in the Black Arts Movement Business District here in Oakland.
1: You trying to get me canceled by my own bae. Chris Berger will also be in the house, as will Tommy Salati Shepherd, and some other folks if we can get them in the building. That is on Monday. Eldeli, we have a couple more minutes, I've been forming this question as you have been speaking, and that is about support and funding for the kind of work that is in the continuum of the Black Arts Movement, right? That is part of the revolution, part of Black power building. Yes, the district has been alive for 10 years. Yes, Lower Bottom Player is the oldest Black theater troupe in Oakland. It has been, had BAM House since 2023, but has been in what was formerly known as the Flight Deck much, much longer. As a Lower Bottom Player, I say that with transparency for the FCC, come for me. I have watched, despite all odds, us continue to exist. And from a city that loves to, on one side of its neck, claim to be the birthplace of the Black Panther Party and everything that goes along with that, as you say often, then continuously punish us for being the city with a black panther.

0: at the party was born. If I don't know
1: It's
0: if
1: a
0: I'm using.
1: struggle.
0: Go ahead.
1: It's a
0: It's the operative
1: struggle.
0: one to get out of my mouth.
1: And in the city of Oakland, my greatest challenge is the fact that our administrations turn over. And often what's lacking is accountability and any kind of institutional knowledge of the promises put on paper. Oakland is a place with beautiful rhetoric, and we have policies. We have a thing for belonging. We have a black arts district. We love artists. However, those things are flat on paper. And so Oakland is the place where people movement has always meant something. So we're celebrating being 10 because we hit the street when they gave us a piece of the streets and we poured into them. And support is desperately needed. The best way to support us is with your presence. Come and see some of the amazing things that are happening that are designed for you, that feeds you, that employ people that look like you. And come and be in a place where it's intended to be your home. Your presence makes everything better. Because if you're there, we get your voice. We understand what's important to you. If you were there supporting what we do, then it will stay. As I often say in curtain tops at the end of productions, LBP turns 27 years old this year, by the way. What you do not support goes away. One of the reasons we still exist is because community supports us. Community sends its children in the summer programs. Those children turn out to be teenagers that need to be held through summers with some sort of employment. And then they turn into young adults. And that's why we are a continuum. We desperately need the support of our city, and we need for them not to be dependent upon just a state designation to pour into something that they have created to make it viable and real. I noticed that San Francisco is touching ground with 98 units of artist housing, and their mayor stood there and said that was the first of more to come. We need those things here in Oakland for us to continue, or we will be having these conversations. You'll be calling me in Antioch, you know.
2: So let me say something. We also are in Berkeley after doing my residency at 14th and Broadway of Oakland, where I was called Roomie of the Street. And I came to my daughter found a place for me on Martin Luther King near University at the Roomie Apartments. And up on the roof, we, as I said, we're getting ready to have a celebration on Sunday the 2nd of August. And what's happening in San Francisco is another colleague of mine,
1: Jeffrey Greer, Recovery Theater.
2: Jeffrey Greer, Recovery Theater, which I founded after going through recovery at Glide Church in the Fillmore. And I just want to give praises to ancestor Jan Mericottani, Cecil Williams' wife, and thanking what she did for helping all of us, especially artists. And right now at Rumi on Martin Luther King and 2099 Martin Luther King, the management has gone through recovery, And we are thinking of talking with him about doing some theater recovery for black, white, red, or yellow, whatever. So I want to thank Paul Cobb for helping us get black arts on Broadway. So he helped get that together. And thank you, Paul Cobb.
0: All right, Baba and Dr. Nzinga, I've got to wrap us there, especially so that I can reannounce the dates, et cetera, for things this weekend. I want to thank you both for your work and for joining me this morning.
2: Thank you.
1: Thank you so much for your time, Kat. We appreciate you. Keep holding us down.
0: We have been joined by Dr. Ayodele Nzinga and Marvin X. That takes us to 8:57 in the morning here on Law and Disorder. And real quick, this weekend, starting this evening at BAM House, 1540 Broadway, begins a weekend of celebration of the 60th anniversary of the Black Arts Movement. Panels, film screenings, an outdoor concert with Red Lotus on August 1st, a conversation with Black artists in the Continuum. 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Bam Bam and the Week. 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Holler at me about something you heard or send a show idea to lawanddisorder at kpfa.org. Thank you, producer Deanna Martinez, engineer Roddick Hill, in for Kirsten Thomas, show theme music Steve Raskin of Fort Knox 5, Resistance and Residence theme music, Black Smoke by Kenny Brooks, and Alphabet Soup. Host is me, Kat Brooks. If you're on the other side of the walls, I want to send a letter right to Law and Disorder, care of Kat Brooks, KPFA 1929, Martin Luther King Jr. Way, Berkeley, California, 94704. We'll occasionally read your letters on the air. Take care of yourself and take care of each other. Democracy Now! Is up next at 9 o'clock.

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0: Fauci will face a contempt of Congress vote in a Senate committee next week after he declined to answer lawmakers' questions in a hearing Wednesday about his handling of the COVID-19 pandemic. Sagar Magani has more.
1: From the first question posed by Chairman Rand Paul,
2: I respectfully declined to answer.
1: Fauci refused to incriminate himself.
2: Based upon my rights under the Fifth Amendment of the Constitution.
1: He did it more than 100 times, infuriating Paul and other Republicans who accused Fauci of lying in earlier testimony about the virus's origins.
3: Today will be the capstone to Anthony Fauci's 40 years of abuse of power at NIH.
1: Fauci said it pained him to take the Fifth, but he had no choice, given what he called Paul's obsession with prosecuting him. Even though President Biden pardoned Fauci last year, some Republicans say he could still face charges for lying under oath, while the GOP's Josh Hawley mocked him.
4: Well, nothing says honesty like taking the Fifth.
1: Democrat Maggie Hassan praised Fauci.
5: And it must be enormously frustrating to know that this hearing is designed to entrap you.
1: Sagar Magani, Washington.
0: The Federal Reserve left its key interest rate unchanged Wednesday despite persistently high inflation and a spike in energy prices caused by the Iran war. Donna Warder reports.
6: Inflation has been stuck above the Fed's 2% target for more than 5 years. And new Fed Chair Kevin Warsh told Congress earlier this month he has no tolerance for elevated inflation. But some Fed watchers say policymakers right now are reluctant to risk disrupting financial markets. And only 29% of Wall Street traders predict that the Fed will raise rates this week. About 76% say a rate hike will come in September. Donna Warder, Washington.
0: UEFA member federations will boycott all FIFA competitions in protest of Gianni Infantino's plan to sell stakes in the World Cup to private equity investors. The European Football Confederation says it's a unanimous decision after an urgent online meeting of the 55 member federations. The strategy meeting was called to counter FIFA President Infantino's offer of $20 million each to its 211 global members. That has to be accepted by mid-September. Infantino's secret proposal was revealed earlier this week to spin off its commercial operations to a $20 billion operation, 20% owned by private investors. The next scheduled FIFA tournament is within weeks in Europe, the Women's Under-20 World Cup hosted by Poland starting September 5th. President Trump says he may withdraw and delay Todd Blanche's nomination as Attorney General until Republican senators who are seeking concessions from the top prosecutor leave office. Trump doubled down today on choosing his former personal lawyer as the nation's top lawman, calling him a star and saying he will keep him on in the role as acting Attorney General until Republican Senators John Cornyn of Texas and Tom Tillis of North Carolina leave office. Cornyn and Tillis both leave office next year. They both have sought additional assurances in writing, spelling out a final end to an anti-weaponization fund created to resolve President Trump's lawsuit against the Internal Revenue Service. The Kumamoto Prefectural Government says the powerful earthquake that hit southwestern Japan earlier this week has now killed at least 25 people. The magnitude 7.1 quake on Tuesday set off an explosion at a mall, toppled a factory chimney, and flattened homes in the Kumamoto area on Japan's southern main island of Kyushu. Time was running out to find survivors as rescuers continued to work. The total number of those missing was unclear. The quake left at least 86 people injured. Those are the headlines. I'm Max Pringle.
7: You're listening to The Stakes on KPFA. I'm Teresa Wersbianska. On today's show, Trump is not backing down on restricting mail-in voting. This week, the Trump administration asked the Supreme Court to let it move forward with a presidential order that would add new restrictions on mail-in voting. The order would give the Postal Service a new role in the mail voting process, and it directs USPS to develop rules for sending out absentee and mail-in ballots, while requiring the Department of Homeland Security to create

0: create lists of every U.S. citizen over the age 18 in each state. Under that plan, voters would only receive mail ballots if their names appear on those government-created citizenship lists. Also, why are mailing facilities around the country beefing up their armed security? We want to know. We speak with investigative journalist Alexandria Jacobson from Raw Story, who has been following that, and later in the hour. We go to Alameda County to speak with president of the $30 minimum wage campaign, Wage for All, Saru Jayaraman. But first, the American-Israel Public Affairs Committee, APAC, and its affiliated Super PAC have spent more than $1 million in a Democratic primary in St. Louis, Missouri. 2 years ago, more than $8 million in APAC-affiliated funding helped boost challenger Wesley Bell to victory over then-Congresswoman Cori Bush. Bush is now trying to win back her seat. Support for Israel is once again a key issue dividing the two candidates. Eileen Alfandari reports.
1: Incumbent St. Louis Congressman Wesley Bell and former Congresswoman Cori Bush agree on many issues. They both want to abolish ICE, support Medicare for All, and a war powers resolution to halt President Trump's war on Iran. But they sharply disagree on the U.S. relationship with Israel, an issue which has been a flashpoint in Democratic primaries across the country. This month, nearly half of congressional Democrats voted to cut off U.S. military funding, responding to the rising tide of popular anger over what human rights groups have labeled the genocide in Gaza. Bell, though, voted to continue arming Israel. In a recent joint appearance on St. Louis Public Radio, Bell said he's, quote, not a fan of Prime Minister Benjamin Netanyahu, while explaining his vote favoring continued weapons sales.
2: We have to support our allies, not only in Israel, in Taiwan, in Ukraine. They are on the front lines of our sworn enemies. I'm old enough to remember 9/11. Those same forces are still trying to attack us. When we hear death to Israel and death to the West, we also hear death to America.
1: Bell declined to label Israel's actions in Gaza a genocide. Cori Bush has been consistent in her support of Palestinians and criticism of Israel. She was among the first members of Congress to call for a ceasefire after the deadly Hamas attack on Israel October 7, 2023, and Israel's disproportionate and ferocious response. Bush calls Netanyahu a war criminal.
3: Cutting off military aid right now where human rights violations are happening, yes. Yes, absolutely. While human rights violations are happening, while there is a, as stated by Human Rights Watch, Amnesty International, a genocide is happening in Gaza, stated by all of those different organizations and more. Yes. Now, funding for other things that they may need, I have no problem with that.
1: Bell also voted for legislation to sanction the International Criminal Court for seeking arrest warrants against Netanyahu and the former Israeli defense chief for war crimes in Gaza. APAC and its affiliates spent more than $8 million to help Wesley Bell defeat Cori Bush in the Democratic primary 2 years ago. The pro-Israel groups are still spending on behalf of Bell, but less this time, about $1 million. During their joint appearance, the two sparred over accusations of ethical violations. They also disagreed over who was best suited to help procure federal aid for St. Louis in the wake of last year's disastrous tornado and record-breaking rainfall and flooding the year before, likely made worse by global warming. Former House Speaker Nancy Pelosi has endorsed Bell. So has the current House Democratic leadership, including Speaker Hakeem Jeffries, the Missouri AFL-CIO, and the United Auto Workers Union. Bush's endorsements include Senator Bernie Sanders, Michigan Congresswoman Rashida Tlaib, and the environmental groups Oil Change International and Friends of the Earth Action. They note that Bush was one of the first congressional candidates pledging not to take contributions from the fossil fuel industry. Voters have their say next Tuesday. I'm Eileen Alfandari for KPFA.
0: In Montana, Democracy watchdogs are warning that President Trump could invoke emergency powers to increase federal control over the midterm elections. They argue recent actions by the administration, including federal raids on election offices and continued attacks on election integrity, are laying the groundwork for an unprecedented expansion of presidential authority over voting. Eric Galatis reports.
4: Democracy watchdogs warn that President Donald Trump is setting the stage to tap emergency powers to ensure that Republicans don't lose control of Congress in November's midterm elections. Since January, the Trump administration has used federal law enforcement to raid election facilities, to seize ballots and voting machines in places like Georgia and Puerto Rico. And Trump continues to cast doubt on the integrity of elections in Montana and across the nation. Robert Weiner, with the Lawyers Committee for Civil Rights under Law, says members of the public need to get involved.
5: You can be a poll watcher. You can be an observer. You can voice your view that no one will be allowed to intimidate people so that they don't vote.
4: Keep Our Republic, an advocacy group whose members include legal scholars, former federal lawmakers, and top cabinet officials, warned that if Trump declares a national crisis, he could use presidential emergency powers to take over U.S. voting machines. The Trump administration says it's working to ensure that Americans have full confidence in how elections are handled, including accurate and up-to-date voter rolls, free of errors, and unlawfully registered non-citizen voters. Trump has also called for Republicans to nationalize the November vote, but Weiner notes the U.S. Constitution gives states the sole authority to run elections. He says the nation's founders understood the potential dangers if a single authority had the power to decide election outcomes.
5: The fact that we have all these different governmental entities running the elections makes it harder for anybody to influence them improperly.
4: There's no evidence that non-citizen voting has ever impacted an election's outcome, according to a bipartisan Policy Center report. Weiner says it's important to keep in mind that Trump only claims fraud in elections he lost in 2020 and when Republicans suffered losses in the 2018 midterms.
5: The bottom line is that our electoral system is safe, it has integrity, and people can rely on their vote being accurately counted, and any claims to the contrary are untrue.
4: This is Eric Galatis reporting for the Big Sky Connection.
0: With just 1 week before Michigan Democrats choose their nominee for the U.S. Senate, Representative Haley Stevens and former Public Health Director Abdul El Sayed spent their final televised debate this week offering voters two sharply different visions of both the Democratic Party and how to take on Republican Mike Rogers this fall. Haley Stevens wanted to shift the conversation to her experience.
6: Look, Michigan deserves a senator who can win and who can deliver. I'm the only one on this stage who has flipped a Republican seat, and I was named Michigan's most effective Democratic lawmaker in Congress.
0: El Sayed argued that Democrats need a candidate willing to break from traditional party politics and reject AIPAC donations.
7: So I just want to say the difference between us is $46 million of AIPAC spending. They've set a record in this race to help elect my opponent because they know that she'll be a reliable vote, just like she took last week to send your tax dollars to a foreign government that is aiding, arming, and abetting the very people who want to foreclose on the possibility of Palestinian self-determination.
0: There were some sharp exchanges, mostly centered on campaign money and the war in Gaza. El Sayed repeatedly criticized the tens of millions of dollars independent groups aligned with AIPAC have spent supporting Stevens, arguing the outside spending would influence her votes in Washington. Stevens said no.
6: Look, I have been very clear, consistent, and transparent, and I have continued to be. I want to see long-term peace. I want to see a two-state solution.
0: She said her positions are driven by Michigan voters, not outside organizations, while also arguing that campaign finance reform is needed. The debate between the two underscored what some political analysts have described as the big question of the race, whether Democrats nominate an establishment-backed candidate focused on electability or a progressive outsider promising to challenge corporate influence within the party.
7: Look, at the end of the day, my job is to take care of you here. I want to be your U.S. senator. I want your tax dollars spent in Michigan to provide schools in Michigan, to build health care in Michigan, to build roads in Michigan.
0: The candidates also took jabs at each other over the tone of the campaign after some leaked comments in which El-Sayed referred to wanting to put a, quote, ogre on a pike. During the debate, El-Sayed said the remark was directed actually at Pennsylvania Senator John Fetterman, not Stevens, and called for a more civil campaign.
7: Look, I took to Twitter last week and said that the tone in which people talk about my opponent is unkind, and I asked anybody who supported me to not talk about her that way. In fact, when she got booed on the stage at the Michigan Democratic Party convention, I called her personally and said that that was unkind.
0: The two candidates also disagreed over energy policy, healthcare, and immigration, but affordability remained the dominant theme throughout the hour. Both candidates promised to lower utility bills and grocery costs, though they offered different approaches. Stevens emphasizing legislative accomplishments, and El-Sayed called for stronger antitrust enforcement, taxing billionaires, and reducing corporate influence in politics. As seen in some other races around the country, this debate highlighted the growing divisions inside today's Democratic Party. Stevens presented herself as a no-nonsense legislator focused on winning swing state elections, while El-Sayed said it's vital for Democrats to begin the transition to a more progressive agenda. Michigan's Democratic primary is August 4th. The winner will face Republican Mike Rogers in November. Joining us now to discuss is Matthew Grossman, who's director of the Institute for Public Policy and Social Research and professor of political science at Michigan State University, where he studies elections, political parties, and American political behavior. This Michigan Senate debate, it got a little testy, but it highlighted a lot of the differences between the two candidates on Israel and spending, of course, and the direction of the Democratic Party. What do you think were the biggest takeaways?
8: Well, first, we shouldn't overstate the watchers. Most swing voters were not necessarily staying up to watch a televised debate. More people see sort of clips from the debate or the debate aftermath than the debate itself. That said, it did reinforce people's views of the candidates and the candidate differences. And as you said, those are strong on the issue of Israel. This isn't just, another place to have this general debate in the Democratic Party. These are strongly affiliated candidates with these sides of that debate. El-Sayed for years more critical of Israel, and Stevens having run multiple races with the sort of proud support of the most pro-Israel parts of the party. So, both of those positions go back a long way and have obviously featured strongly in a state with a large Arab American population and strong opinions on this issue. But there also is a broader debate about the direction of the Democratic Party, whether the party can move left direction or if the problem is more Donald Trump and we just need to kind of return the Democrats to power. So both of those are playing.
0: For a lot of people, this debate came down to ideological differences between the two candidates. Do you see this primary as a referendum on the future of the Democratic Party as a whole in Michigan, or do you think it's more driven by like Michigan-specific concerns at the end of the day?
8: Well, it certainly will be seen nationally as an indication of the direction of the party, and it would be the first high profile win by the sort of Bernie affiliated faction in a swing state where, it's a test of their success in the general election. So I think it will be reasonably interpreted that way. There are some Michigan specific factors. The biggest one is that the party just failed to recruit its top tier candidates. They wanted Gretchen Whitmer to be the nominee. Then, they talked to Mayor Pete Buttigieg. They talked to Kristen McDonald-Rivett and some other swing running a district candidates. You know, so what they got was two of their sort of fourth place candidates, and then finally were able to consolidate behind Haley Stevens. But that's what made this a race. I think if it was Whitmer running, then you would have had, you know, a consolidation long before now.
0: They also talked a lot about outside spending, corporate donations, PAC money, and AIPAC's role. All of those became a central issue in this debate. But just beyond those controversies, what do you think this tells us about the influence of outside groups and the Democratic primaries in Michigan? And do you think that what is happening in Michigan is indicative of what we're seeing nationally?
8: Well, it's obviously a very live issue because Al-Sayed is hoping to use it as a way of burnishing his credentials as an outsider who's less beholden, and you know, and to paint Haley Stevens as beholden to the interests that are backing her. I think that, you know, that is a way of framing the election for some viewers and that voters, and that will, you know, matter in the election to some. In terms of the influence of money, obviously, you know, money does help win primary elections. Money that comes from outside the state and from interest groups is less predictive of election outcomes than fundraising within the state. And one of the things that's different here is that Al-Sayed has had success in fundraising. So even though Stevens will outspend him, they're sort of diminishing returns to outspending someone when they also have the ability to get out their message. And I think that's the case here.
0: For a lot of people around the whole country, like for us, our audience is primarily in California, and people are looking at this race closely because there's an intense desire to see what will happen, to see if the Democrats can grab the Senate seat. So ultimately, it's who is going to defeat Republican Mike Rogers. Based on what you know about recent electoral history, what qualities do you think matter most to the Democratic primary voters?
8: Well, there's definitely concern about electability. And I think in either case, this race has moved up Republicans' hit list for races that they think that they can win, regardless of the Democratic primary winner. I think that the Republicans would rather face Al-Sayed. They've said that, and I don't have reason to think that that's insincere. I think they're looking at the long-running, small advantages that usually come to more moderate candidates and from candidates that were previously elected. So Al-Sayed, as an amateur from the further left of the party, potentially carries those disadvantages. But those are general trends, not necessarily a specific indication in any particular race. And a lot of Democrats have looked at this particular race and said, even if that's the general pattern, it may not apply here because Haley Stevens just doesn't come off as well in media interviews, in social media, and, you know, just is, you know, not very many people's most exciting candidate. So I think people are concerned about electability, and I don't think that it's impossible to land the argument that, you know, that the further left candidate will have more of a hard time. I think it's just that it hasn't necessarily landed in this particular race.
0: What else should Michigan voters be watching out for?
8: Well, just that we're going to have several races, and so there could be a narrative that develops. The 7th Congressional District where I am is a swing district where the Bernie candidate, Will Lawrence, could emerge successfully, and he's cross-endorsed with Al-Sayed. There also could be a congressman in Detroit, Sri Tanadar, that loses his seat in the primary. So there really could be kind of a lot that comes on Election Day, and there's a possibility that it will be really seen as a larger victory for the left if Al-Sayed wins alongside some other candidates here. I'm not sure that's the right interpretation. There are, you know, specific factors in each of those races as well, but certainly could help to drive this image that, you know, there's really a rise of the left in the Democratic Party.
0: And we will see what happens on August 4th. That was the voice of Matthew Grossman, director of the Institute for Public Policy and Social Research at Michigan State University.

0: The Trump administration is asking the Supreme Court to revive one of the president's executive orders on elections ahead of the midterms.
1: And hopefully there will be no mail-in ballots. Mail-in ballots are inherently corrupt, except for illness, disability, military deployment, or travel.
0: The Trump Justice Department is asking the Supreme Court to allow the administration to move forward with part of Trump's March executive order that would significantly expand the federal government's role in administering mail voting. The emergency appeal comes after two federal courts blocked the order, finding that they overstepped presidential authority. Overseeing elections is the job of the states, not the federal government. That's according to the Constitution. Here is Trump's proposal. The administration wants to direct the U.S. Postal Service to send mail ballots only to voters appearing on lists supplied by state election officials. So critics say the policy would make it more difficult for eligible voters to receive absentee ballots, but mostly they say this is about creating a federally managed registration list for mail voting. Democratic Illinois Representative Raja Krishnamurti says this issue is one of the biggest threats to free and fair elections.
2: But there are other ways that Trump is trying to interfere with the elections. One of the ones that I'm particularly focused on as a member of the Oversight Committee is he's trying to use the U.S. Postal Service, which obviously controls the delivery of mail-in ballots, to basically go after states' voter registration data. And there he's basically saying through the USPS, again, illegally, but something that they're doing right now, which is if you don't turn over your voter registration data, which is sensitive, and obviously there are a lot of privacy concerns there, the USPS will not deliver any election ballots in that state. And so we have to be ready for this particular issue as well as other scenarios, too.
0: Krishnamurti is part of a coalition of House Democrats led by Representative Joe Morrell from New York. They sent a letter to the U.S. Postal Service urging it to abandon the proposed ballot mail rule, arguing that the Constitution gives election authority to the states and Congress, but not the president and not the U.S. Postal Service. The letter directly addresses the same legal issues now before the Supreme Court. Elections attorney and editor of Democracy Docket, Mark Elias, has been online screaming from the rooftops on this issue this week. He posted this explanation on his social media. He says this is an attack on free and fair elections.
3: They haven't been able to get this data from the states, right? They're suing them. So now they got this new way that they're going to try to get it, which is say, hey, New York would be a terrible thing if no one in your state could vote by mail. So why don't you send us a list of all of the people who you want to send mail-in ballots to 60 days in advance of the election? I wonder what they're going to use that list for. I mean, we know what they're going to use that list for. They're going to use that list to then say, hey, New York, no, no, no. Based on these other lists we got, these people can't get absentee ballots. This 10,000, this 20,000, this 100,000, they're ineligible.
0: The Supreme Court is not required to act on the administration's emergency request before the election, but the case marks the first time the Trump administration has asked the high court to intervene in litigation involving one of the president's election-related executive orders. The court recently declined another Republican-backed effort to restrict mail voting, allowing states to continue counting ballots that are postmarked by Election Day, even if they arrive afterwards, where state law permits. A decision on this latest request could help determine how much authority the federal government can exercise over election administration before voters head to the polls in November. As of now, the Supreme Court has not granted President Trump's request. The request is still pending. The Supreme Court instructed the states challenging the order to respond by August 3rd, after which the justices could decide whether to temporarily allow the policy to proceed, leave the lower court blocks in place, or take other action. Some people are now sounding the alarm about this next story. In a recent investigation by Raw Story, the U.S. Postal Service is expanding armed security at 18 mail facilities ahead of the midterm elections. and this could signal increased federal control over election-related mail operations. This expansion comes as USPS faces major financial losses and amid ongoing battles over mail-in voting, including President Trump's push for greater federal authority over who can vote by mail. Election experts caution that increased federal involvement in the postal system could have implications for the administration of elections and public trust in the voting process. Alexandria Jacobson has been following this story. She's an investigative reporter for Raw Story, covering government accountability, politics, and threats to democratic institutions. All right. Hi, Alexandria. Thanks for joining The Stakes.
4: Thank you so much for having me.
0: All right. So let's start from the beginning. Your article really caught my eye. Right now, Trump is waging a full-scale attack on mail-in voting in advance of the midterms. And just this week, the administration on Monday asked the Supreme Court to allow it to fully implement the executive order signed by the president. And it wants to impose restrictions on mail-in voting. We're following this story closely. Another story we've been following, we saw last month, Postmaster General David Steiner said that the U.S. Postal Service will no longer deliver mail-in ballots in states that refuse to hand over sensitive voter data to the federal government, all in line with Trump's wishes. So you have been reporting on this story now. What have you discovered?
4: Yeah, so I think this is a really overlooked issue, but I've been following a variety of challenges with the Postal Service over the last few years. And my latest story looks at how the Postal Service has quietly hired private contractor armed security officers at as many, as far as I know, 54 facilities across the United States. 18 of those just in this past month of July have been deployed. So it's notable for a handful of reasons. One, the Postal Service has been bleeding money for years. Just this past quarter, they reported $2 billion in losses. So they're going to be bringing on tens of thousands of hours of private contractor hours for these security guards that the Postal Service has to pay. This also is in juxtaposition to the Postal Service having its own police force that it could be using for security of its facilities and protecting the mail and mail carriers. And then, of course, as you mentioned, this is all in the context with this timing of President Trump pushing for more control over mail-in ballots and involving the Postal Service in that. So it really begs the question of this timing. Why is this happening now? What is the potential of these armed security guards in the screening of ballots that the president and his administration is pushing for in terms of determining lists of who would be eligible to receive mail-in ballots or not?
0: So my question is, where are these mail facilities located and what makes them significant?
4: Yes. So these facilities are across the country. Some of the lists that I looked for with these 18 most recent facilities, they're across the country, but notably they are in some battleground states. So there's North Carolina, Wisconsin, Nevada. There's a handful of different states that we're seeing these armed security officers in. And I'd say they tend to be in, it appears, more mid-sized type cities. So there's Raleigh, North Carolina, Greensboro, North Carolina, just for a couple examples of places that we're seeing these armed security guards be deployed.
0: So the USPS, though, says these security officers are just there to protect facilities, you know, everything normal. But you say that is, there might be some evidence that that is not true.
4: So, yes, on its surface, it seems that these postal armed security officers would be deployed in order to protect the safety of the mail inside facilities and protect postal workers there and in the mail itself. There's particularly been an internal mail theft problem that the Postal Service has been dealing with, in addition to crimes outside of these facilities as well. But some of the experts I spoke with said this hiring of private contractor security guards somewhat mirrors what we've seen with ICE, for instance, where there's been a hiring of private security firms. And what we've seen with ICE, some would argue, is that these private firms and some of these officers there are willing to act with impunity or to really follow the directive of the president or the administration. And that might be something that they anticipate would be seen with these armed security officers with the Postal Service. And again, in terms of the implementation potentially of screening mail-in ballots in which ones are eligible by the Postal Service. There's been some questions raised on if these types of security officers would be involved in that process.
5: Let me get this straight. Postal workers would be screening mail-in ballots to check to see about eligibility for voting?
4: So the Postal Service has not replied to our many inquiries asking these types of questions, but some of the experts, I've spoken with a professor, for instance, who has studied the Postal Service for years, has raised that as a potential concern. So don't know for sure, but they're sounding the alarm at this moment. Just seeing this increased hiring of private contractor armed security guards is alarming to the experts I spoke with.
5: Why do you think this is connected to giving the Postal Service a greater role in actually determining who is eligible and who is not eligible to vote? And how would they even go about doing that?
4: So the concern, I think, mainly comes up in terms of this private contractor hiring, right? So, and particularly armed security guards operate with less oversight than, for instance, the federal police force that the Postal Service itself already has its own postal police officers that it could be using. And they go through more detailed training and more oversight. So bringing in private contractors is the concern there, and that maybe they would not be as concerned about the scrutiny, and they would just kind of follow orders and directives a little bit more, just based on whatever the president or the administration pushes for. So that's kind of what the scholars that we've talked to kind of raise the alarm on.
5: Have you spoken with any postal workers or union leaders, or you mentioned you did reach out to USPS officials, but has anybody responded to you on these charges, or any employees at the Postal Service expressing any concerns about how some of this increased security presence could affect operations or public trust of the Postal Service?
4: Yeah, the Postal Service, I think it's safe to say, has had a lot of challenges in terms of public trust, particularly lately, as in the past few years, there has been a spike in crime that has happened in terms of people's mail getting stolen or letter carriers being robbed. So there's already, plus, of course, as I mentioned, the bleeding of money of the Postal Service as well. So there's a lot of things that are already making the public lose some of their trust in the Postal Service. So that's what's happening as a little bit of context. And I did reach out to the Postal Service itself and its Postal Inspection Service branch, which is the law enforcement arm of USPS, and those officials did not reply to me. But I have spoken with some union leaders, including the Postal Police Officers Association, and they have been really, they are the folks, as I mentioned, the Postal Service has its own federal police force, and they essentially say they could be doing this type of work in terms of overseeing, just if we're talking pure facility safety, that's work that they could do. And they're already getting paid. And so, you know, why not use them? Why are we bringing in these armed private contractor security guards? So they've raised questions about that. The Postal Workers Union as well has also said that sometimes they've seen, in terms of the postal management that oversees their postal workers, them potentially abusing the power of a private contractor security guard to intimidate workers. And so I'd say these union leaders have raised some concerns as well about the push towards increasingly hiring private contractor security guards.
5: Has the Postal Service, to your knowledge, ever been involved with evaluating voter eligibility, or this is like a brand new departure from the traditional role of simply delivering the mail?
4: As far as I'm concerned, as aware, I would say that no, this is definitely, and as some experts have said, this is a potentially unconstitutional breach and extension of authority that we haven't seen the Postal Service have. And so I think that's why President Trump's executive order and his pushes in the courts to get this implemented has raised so many alarms and has raised a lot of questions. So as I mentioned, the timing of this push towards hiring private contractors is just raising some red flags and seems worth pointing out.
5: Stepping back, what do you think is the main significance of this story, and what are you going to be looking for as you follow this story?
4: I'm going to be continuing watching how many additional facilities are getting these armed security guard contractors, where these locations are, how much money the Postal Service is going to be spending at this time when it's already struggling financially, and trying to keep pushing for more answers in terms of what is the scope of responsibility for these security guards? And will they purely be, as stated, just securing the physical presence of these facilities, or will they be involved in other ways in terms of, you know, the midterms and screening ballots? I think the Postal Service is a federal agency that should have more scrutiny. And that's been an area that at Raw Story I've really focused on, looking at some of the challenges that happen at all sorts of levels of this agency that touches all of us Americans. You know, we all receive the mail, and there have been concerns with the Postal Service in terms of crime, the safety of our mail, the safety of our letter carriers. And of course, now we have so many questions being raised about the integrity of our elections and what the future will be with the midterms in terms of determining who's able to vote by mail. So this agency requires a lot of scrutiny, a lot of attention, and I hope others are interested in continuing to follow this story too.
6: Where can we read your work?
4: Yes, rawstory.com. You can find my stories under my name, Alexandria Jacobson, and have a handful of investigations there, not just on the Postal Service, but a variety of issues leading up to the midterms as well.
6: Just out of curiosity, what are you reporting on now?
4: You know, I've been doing a lot of stories just about how the current administration's policies affect everyday people. So immigration has been a huge one, talking with folks, particularly with, for instance, CPS status and how they've, given the Supreme Court's ruling, how they've been adjusting.
6: Well, thanks, Alexandria, for coming on The Stakes and chatting with me.
4: Yeah, thank you. I really appreciate it.
7: We've been speaking with Alexandria Jacobson, an investigative reporter for Raw Story, covering government accountability, politics, and threats to democratic institutions. 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I'm Teresa Wersbianska.
6: Alameda County voters will decide this November whether to gradually raise the minimum wage to $30 an hour after supporters qualified the living wage for all measure for the ballot. Annetta Felix has more on this story.
8: Caregivers, restaurant workers, and organizers came together at Blackberry Bistro in Oakland to mark months of door knocking and signature collection across Alameda County. Among them was Sonia Arana, who works two jobs as a senior care provider and in a packaging warehouse, making around $20 to $25 an hour. Speaking through a translator, she described what it's like to juggle both jobs while raising a child.
9: It's really hard to hear from my child, like, you never have time for me, you're always at work. Having these two jobs, I have to stress myself out even more at work to be able to have somewhat of a personal life. I have been able to extend my work hours to be able to afford rent, groceries, and it's really difficult. It's really hard. Rent is very expensive in the Bay Area. Food is very expensive in the Bay Area, and there's nothing more that I would like than to just be able to spend time with my family.
8: Arana said a $30 minimum wage wouldn't just mean more money. It would mean more personal and family time.
9: With $30 being the minimum, it would actually give me some flexibility to be getting paid a little bit more for the minimum hours I'm already receiving part-time to be able to breathe. And instead of having to overexert myself, having multiple jobs, this would give me the flexibility to just breathe a little bit more.
8: Arana is a member of Trabajadores Unidos Workers United, one of several groups behind the Living Wage for All Coalition, alongside One Fair Wage, the Black Organizing Project, and UAW Region 6. According to the coalition's press release, 40% of workers in Alameda County currently make less than $30 an hour. One Fair Wage president, Saruja Rayaman, says the measure would phase in a $30 hourly minimum wage for large employers first, with smaller businesses getting a longer runway to comply.
10: Right now, the living wage in Alameda County, the minimum you need according to the MIT living wage calculator, is $32 an hour. If you're a single person with no children, if you have a child, it's closer to $45 an hour. And that is why we have so many people here working two and three jobs. But one job should be enough, right? We should be able to work one job and spend time with our families and have a life.
8: Not everyone in the business community sees the measure the same way. Nigel Jones, owner of Oakland's Calabash restaurant, says he supports the goal but worries about the pace.
11: This industry is struggling right now, so it's going to be very hard for businesses to move from $18 per hour to $30 per hour. So the opportunity is in front of us to discuss how do we grow the economy for small businesses that we can afford to increase wages.
8: Despite the small business owners' concerns, the coalition organizers foresees the majority of the pushback to come from larger employers. Miriam Medellin Myers, lead organizer with Trabajadores Unidos Workers United, says she expects misinformation campaigns in the months ahead.
12: We can anticipate some pushback from those larger companies that may not want to pay that rate. We can also expect them to be spreading misinformation through smear campaigns, public pressure, so that the public would anticipate a negative impact to them, as opposed to the positive impact it will have for the whole community if we all have a little bit more money in our pockets.
8: The signatures are now with the Alameda County Registrar for verification. If the measure qualifies, it will go before voters on the November 2026 ballot. If the measure is voted into law, Alameda County's minimum wage would hit $30 by July 1st, 2037, followed by annual increases of at least 3%. The measure would also allow workers who face wage theft or retaliation to recover triple damages in court. Reporting from Oakland, I'm Annetta Felix for KPFA Radio.
0: For more on the Wage for All campaign, we are joined by Saru Jayaraman. Saru is president of One Fair Wage.
13: Supporters of Living Wage for All campaign say that 4 in 10 workers in Alameda County still do not earn enough to meet basic living costs. Why is a $30 minimum wage the right solution now?
14: $30 minimum wage is the absolute least we can be talking about. Right now, according to the MIT Living Wage Calculator, even a single adult with no children needs at least $32 an hour to cover the basics, the food, rent, transportation, childcare. For a person with children, it's more like $45 an hour, or any dependent, it's above $40 an hour. And that's right now. You're talking about an initiative that would raise the minimum wage over several years to $30. In fact, for small businesses, they're given a full decade to get there. So we're frankly taking a step towards the minimum wage, getting closer to the cost of living. We're not actually reaching the cost of living, but it's sure a hell of a lot better than what we've got right now, which is frankly, $16.50 is frankly less than half what the average person needs to survive in Alameda County or anywhere in California right now.
13: The opponents to raising minimum wage argue that raising wages this quickly might force businesses to, you know, cut out jobs or automate or raise prices. How do you respond to those concerns?
14: Since 1938, when FDR introduced the first federal minimum wage in the United States, the opposition has always had the same tired argument. It's terrible. Jobs will be lost. Businesses will close. The sky will fall, and it has just never happened. It's never happened in California. It's never happened anywhere in the United States. And what we've seen happen over and over and over again is that when working people get more money in their pockets, they spend it because they have to. They're living on survival wages. They need to spend it on rent and food and transportation to survive, to feed their kids. And so the money goes right back into the economy. What we've seen actually is the opposite. We've seen small businesses grow faster in states that have higher wages than others. We've seen the overall industry and economy grow faster. We've seen tax base grow greater when people have more money to spend and have more income that they're paying tax on. So over and over and over again, you hear the same critique, and it's just never happened. We've only seen the opposite. They had the same doom and gloom picture about the $20 fast food minimum wage. And what did we see? We saw fast food companies in California grow. We've seen actually all of the restaurant chains grow faster in California than any state in the United States. And you don't have to take it from me. The CFO of Denny's told shareholders on an analyst call that, in fact, raising the federal minimum wage would be fine because California is already way past that. And California Denny's grows faster than Denny's anywhere in the country. So they constantly complain about this, but their own data shows exactly the opposite, that in fact, the economy grows, small businesses do better, all businesses do better when
13: when people have more money in their pockets. And this proposal, it phases in the $30 wage, minimum wage, over several years and treats large and small employers differently. Can you explain how that, how, what those differences are and how that timeline is designed to balance workers' needs with whatever realities are facing businesses?
14: So we started this process understanding that we're in a new reality right now where the cost of living is frankly growing faster every year, year after year, price increases faster than we've ever seen in the history of the U.S. economy. So workers absolutely need to catch up. And on the other side, you're seeing billionaires who are frankly getting closer to trillionaires just accumulating all of the wealth that should have gone, at least in much greater part, to workers is going to the billionaires. And so we started with the premise that actually workers and small businesses are not on opposite sides. We're on the same side. It's workers and small businesses versus those billionaires and near trillionaires. And so we said, you know, who needs to get to $30 first is people like Elon Musk, whose Tesla factory in Fremont still does not pay $30 to many of their employees, even though the guy is nearly a trillionaire. So we said big businesses with $1 billion at least in revenue and over 100 employees have to get to $30 by 2030. We're giving even them a ramp way from 2027 to 2030 to get to $30. But small businesses that are in it with us, we're all in it together, we're giving them a full decade. If they have 25 employees or less, they have a full decade from 2027 to 2037 to get to a $30 minimum wage, a very slow and measured ramp way to get workers closer to the cost of living. And then any employer that's in between that $1 billion and the 25 employees, we consider those medium-sized employers, they get a full 8 years from 2027 to 2035. So huge ramp ways for most employers and a much faster timeline for billionaires who frankly never should have been billionaires to begin with.
13: And my last question is, for voters in Alameda County who aren't making minimum wage, who are making more than minimum wage currently, what is your message to them about why they should vote for this and how it would affect their, you know, reality and the broader Alameda County economy, you know, for everybody?
14: You know, I don't even feel like I need to give them a message because we've seen such overwhelming support in Alameda County from people of all income levels, from older people to younger people, every race, every political party, from Dublin, Pleasanton, the reddest parts of the county, to Oakland, Emeryville, overwhelming support for everybody getting a $30 minimum wage. But if I were to say anything to anybody who's on the fence, it would be that, look, when everybody goes up, we all do better because those people are going to spend, businesses are going to grow. What the economists have shown through this studying this issue is that you'll see less than a 1% increase in prices for a like 50% increase in wages. You'll see $1 billion added to the local economy and $500 million added in tax revenue to the county. It's a win-win-win for workers, businesses, consumers. Everybody's going to do better when everybody gets paid enough to survive.
0: That was the voice of Saru Jayaraman, president of One Fair Wage. And I should say, Ryan Bourne from the libertarian Cato Institute wrote into KPFA to say, wait before you vote. He says a $30 minimum wage does not guarantee every low-paid worker earns $30 per hour. What it does is make employment before $30 illegal. And he adds, even the campaign's own study suggests this policy would put the mandated wage rate at 74% of the projected local median wage. And he says that's very high, raising the cost of employment significantly. He says we should expect firms to react with some combination of fewer entry-level openings, more selective hiring, automation, and higher prices.
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6: A big thanks to the team, Lauren Schmidt, Jose Gonzalez, our engineers, Kirsten Thomas. 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
4: Curiosity is who I am. When pain's grip tight and hope is scarce, I will remain curious. When I grieve, when anxiety sings loud, I will remain curious. When silence stretches and boredom dulls, I will remain curious. When disappointment, shame, or guilt arrive, I will remain curious. When basking in bliss, or facing turmoil, in health or sickness, I will remain curious. When meaning and purpose escape me, I will remain curious. When I feel love and joy overflows, when my actions award you pride, I will remain curious. As I embrace rebirth as often as I need to, I will remain curious. As I explore my being with courage, avoiding shortcuts, I will remain curious. As long as this life unfolds through me, I will let curiosity guide me. Curiosity is who I am.
5: You know, it sounds like a prayer.
4: Yeah, now it got to me a little bit.
5: I know, because it does. So why did it get to you?
4: Because I think my whole life is a curiosity experiment. And I think this particular moment, this particular window in which I am, and this is why this book is so special to me. It's not about writing. It is the purest manifestation of me embracing curiosity as a guiding principle. Yeah. It is the first external manifestation of me, not only just embracing, but actually knowing at the heart of who I am, that curiosity is who I am. And it is probably the biggest inflection point of my life yet.

0: This is Choose to be Curious, a show all about curiosity. We talk about research and theory, but mostly it's conversations about how curiosity shows up in work and life. I'm your host, Lynn Borton. Welcome. Come, choose to be curious with us. Onel Agose is a Pan-African third culture author whose heritage spans from Francophone West Africa in Benin Republic to Canada, with many other stops along the way. For him, home is wherever he finds pieces of his heart. By day, he's a project leader at Boston Consulting Group, BCG, with a focus on global health. Onel's new book, Curiosity and I, Let Curiosity Guide You. Part memoir, part allegorical road trip buddy story, Curiosity and I is a novel about research and theory, but mostly a conversation about how curiosity shows up in work and life between Onel and a shape-shifting golden-eyed cat named Curiosity. I am delighted to have fellow curiosity practitioner Onel Agose join me today from Johannesburg. So welcome, Onel.
1: Thanks for having me. Super, super excited to be here.
0: I'm just delighted. And congratulations on your book. It's kind of trippy, very poignant story of self-discovery.
1: Yeah, it is. It is. I mean, I had a lot of fun with it. And I think I just wanted to create something unique. And I think that blend of kind of fiction and nonfiction that you've read has been kind of what came out eventually. And yeah, I just wanted to stress the relational element between curiosity and the protagonist and just decided to have some fun. And I think fiction really helped do that, where

0: And I don't deny that change sometimes can be objectively bad, meaning you look around and your circumstances are objectively worse than they were. Or it can also be good. But here's the beauty, everything changes.
1: Mm-hmm.
0: Which is why, you know, the concept of never too high, never too low, it's not to say don't enjoy when you're high or don't enjoy when you're low. Just appreciate and know that change is the constant. To change is to be. And to accept that, for me, is to be curious. And curiosity becomes this incredible companion to help us navigate probably what feels like the universal truth. That is coming.
1: There were air quotes in that, just for the listeners.
0: Exactly. I don't know if there's such thing as all of the truth of the one truth.
1: Well, I like the way that you talk about curiosity as a compass, right? There is a true north. You have to keep working with it, because a compass won't actually point you in your exact direction. It can't tell you what to do with what's in front of you.
0: Right.
1: It can just remind you which direction you intended to go. So when did you have this metaphorical journey?
0: With Curiosity Cat, I would say the past 10 years, the past 10 years, essentially, if you wish. And I mean, I won't spoil the end of the book.
1: From
0: a fictional standpoint, I think it's, I was very happy with the ending of the book. I think it was quite fitting, both from the protagonist and for Curiosity and the essence of Curiosity, if we wish. But if I were to go back to the fact that this protagonist is basically based a little bit on some memoir pieces, it would be the past 10 years or so that have culminated to this particular book and this particular moment. But it's been the reflection of the journey with realizing that actually that voice, curiosity, has been with me along the way. And here's the beauty, whether I was aware of it or not, it's actually been quietly steering my life. And now it's all of a sudden realizing, wow, this voice, this companion has been with me the whole time. And to your point, not to tell me what I should do, but rather to point me to places, to nudge me in places, but the agency still lies in me.
1: You're listening to Choose to Be Curious. I'm your host, Lynn Borton, and my guest today is Onel Ogosa.
0: Today, I feel no shame embracing that agency to the fullest, which is why I'm so excited about where life will go. Not because I have a crystal ball that said my life will be amazing, Onel, and you won't have any hardships or anything like that, but rather because I feel like I am well-armed and I have found an amazing compass to help me navigate everything that life throws my way. And obviously in community with people, that's another big point of the book, which is curiosity is not meant to be practiced alone. But that's what makes kind of this period of my life so exciting. And you know, I had a book launch in Montreal recently, a few months back. And someone
1: Some of the pictures from that. That was lovely.
0: Yeah. Someone asked me, you know, who did you write this book for? Right. And obviously I gave the answer of it. You know, it's a book that is accessible and for everyone, everyone who wonders at life and you want to look at life with the lens of curiosity. It's almost like taking glasses, but curious glasses, and look at life differently. But then I also thought about it, because he asked me after, who did you really write it for? And that's when it hit me a little bit. You know, chapter 5 is my favorite, and it's titled I Love You. And I think the way it ends and the imagery there is quite powerful from a personal standpoint as well. And I realized this book for me is an homage to all the versions I've been up until now and what each of them gave me, what each of them had to do to get me to where I am today, and a lot of gratitude for all of those versions. I also think it's a powerful reminder for all the version I'm still to become.
1: Mm-hmm.
0: And, you know, I look forward, hopefully 20, 30 years from now, picking up this book again and asking myself, how are you? Have I let curiosity guide me along the journey from the moment this book was written up until now? So that's a bit of that fun play for me and what this book also means personally.
1: Sort of towards the end of the book, you have what you call true seeds of curiosity.
0: Yeah.
1: Which I think are three really nice insights. And I wanted to talk about those a little bit with you. Tell me what you mean by curiosity is honest.
0: Yeah, it's a good question. And I think in the book also I wrote something like, it seems like the simplest of principles to follow.
1: Yeah, but...
0: but it actually isn't. And notably, you know, I talk in the book about

0: Well, the imposters who are kind of those who have personified some voices that can sound like curiosity, but are not curiosities. And we all need to learn to recognize those. But I think curiosity is honest for me is learning to walk on a path that we know is meant for us. And for me, that takes a lot of courage. I think honesty takes a lot of courage, but I think it is also one of the biggest gifts we can give to ourselves or to any of our relationships. And because this book presents, hopefully for the reader, an opportunity to revisit the relationship with their own curiosity, then that relationship needs to be honest as well.
1: Yeah.
0: So for me, when I say curiosity is honest, is the curiosity has to come from deep within. The curiosity has to be effortless in the sense that it speaks to you without any friction, without any anxiety, and so forth. And one of the elements that is presented to the protagonist is to say, most honest curiosity or pieces of honest curiosity will actually pull you in the present moment. Not that that curiosity cannot compound over time, which is another concept we will get into, but it is so honest and natural and it speaks so effortlessly to you that you feel like you want to take action on it now. You know, you're curious about a new hobby that you've picked up, and now you just want to go take a class, or you just want to read about it, and you just want to open YouTube and watch a video about it. The action itself for me is secondary. It's more the fact that honest curiosity will pull you to action as well and will bring you back to the present moment. Yes, you can think of what comes next, but you will find satisfaction right here and now by activating it, even in the smallest of way possible. So that's honest curiosity
1: for mm-hmm. me. You have a lovely little touchstone litmus test of, is this truly mine? And I stopped with that and unpacked each word. It's really a truth teller, like, oh, maybe this isn't really mine. Maybe I'm sort of performative curious, you know, because something, someone thinks that I should be, or maybe this isn't it, but that is, or right. Is it really truly, you know, speaking to me, or like, it's not. I mean, I just thought it was a great little stumble stone, if you will, to kind of stop and think a little bit about it.
0: And you know, the beauty is, I think we often know when it's ours or not.
1: Yeah. Sometimes we know way before we admit that.
0: Sometimes we know way before, right? And it's that honesty of just saying, you know what, it's not for me. Like it just isn't, right? I'm not meant to be doing this. It's not on my path. It's not what I'm meant to be doing on this earth. And that's okay. There's 7+ billion of us. I mean, we all have our different gifts. And the world would probably be a better place if we could all live as honestly as possible in terms of how we interact with society and what we can bring to society.
1: Yeah. Nice. So the second one is curiosity is active.
0: Yes.
1: Talk about that.
0: So that's, yeah. So, I mean, for me, a spark of curiosity or even a seed of curiosity is inherently just that. You can have a very good seed of curiosity, you can plant it, but if you don't tend to it, if you don't care for it, then that seed will never grow to become what it could. And that's the activation part for me. It's one thing to say I'm curious about ABC, but, and this is where if the curiosity is honest, it becomes easier, actually it almost itches you to want to take action on said curiosity. And that's, for me, that's what it is. It's you really just want to go as best as possible with your curiosity and take one step at a time, very small compounding actions. But in order for that seed to grow strong, you need to give it the proper nutrients. You need to give give it everything that it needs, the soil, the water. And that is earned by having the courage to activate and take action on that curiosity.
1: Yeah. You have another touchstone there about how can I best work with what's in front of me, which I thought also was a lovely sort of making the best of what we've got, you know, where we are and what we've got. Brought to mind, actually, the first time I saw you in action when you were on this panel about curiosity and transition. Yeah. And we talked about this afterwards, where there was a participant in the group who was kind of struggling with his own judgment and expectations. Yeah. And you were extraordinarily skillful, I thought, in sitting with him and helping him think about what was truly his and what he could work with as best he could, with the understanding that your best effort, it may not work. You know, you can't power your way through life. It doesn't always work that way. So when I saw these presented in this list this way, my mind went instantly back to that exchange. And I thought, first, what an incredibly generous thing it was that you did. And also, you know, a huge amount of probing, and like you weren't letting him get away, but you were also giving him plenty of air.
0: Yeah.
1: And then it comes to the third seed about compounding that I thought, yes, O'Neill's curiosity in this moment, in this exchange with this young man, created this compounding opportunity for him. Like, I couldn't imagine him leaving that conversation having not been profoundly enriched.
0: And that's what it is for me. And, you know, I think outcomes are great. I think it can be a trap to judge or evaluate our lives solely on outcomes. I'm not saying that they don't matter. I'm just saying we need both the courage and humility to accept that life is happening within us and around us. And the actions of others, strangers, people you don't know. I mean, the randomness of life is bittersweet. And like I said, you can do everything right. You could objectively look at every step and say, I did everything right. And the outcome might still not be what you had desired.
1: Mm-hmm.
0: And it's okay to have frustration. It's okay to have disappointment. But here's the thing. If through that action, you were truly, honestly curious and you've activated it, you've already got the reward. The reward isn't the checkpoint at the end that says, congratulations, you made it there. That's not what makes it. You know, I'm a big sports fan. And you know, obviously, when a team or a player wins a championship after so much hardship and so forth, the reason they cry at the end isn't so much because they're hosting a trophy. It's because all of a sudden, everything about the journey hits them at once. And they're touched at that particular moment. Right? But the journey wasn't lost, irrespective of what the outcome is. It just took a lot of patience. And here's the thing also, I think outcomes are very much tainted by our subjective perception of them. There are outcomes that we think are good. And then we'll wake up 5 years later and say, actually, this was probably one of the worst things that happened to me.
1: We don't know.
0: And I think it takes a bit of humility, actually. And I think part of the confidence to navigate life needs to have to be infused with that humility. And that's also the point of curiosity compounds, right? To be humble enough to say, I will find satisfaction in each of the actions of curiosity that I'm taking now. I will pray for certain outcomes. I will desire certain outcomes. But here's the thing. I still don't know how this story will unfold. And I need to leave enough time for that compounding to happen. I need to be patient enough. And for me, that's very important. I used to be someone who would measure so much of success and failure around, did I get this? Did this happen? Did this not happen? And so forth. And I remember one day I was in college and I sat there. I was just got out of exams. I was exhausted and so forth. And, you know, I was applying for an internship at that time. And then I got the call saying, hey, you did well. And then we want you to come back and re-enter you at a later time. But for now, we think you need a bit more time and this and that. And I sat there and I was so exhausted, not just like I've given it everything that I could. And it's a beautiful place to be, by the way, when you can sit and you're so exhausted because you've done everything you could that at this point, you almost have no other choice but to accept the outcome. And I remember pondering and I was like, all of these hours of work, all of that, like, was that success or failure? And then I realized, actually, we get to decide how we define these things. Right? And I think for me right now, failing in life is actually not trying or not activating on something that is honestly in my heart. You know, that's where I put the line for failing. Same thing with the book, actually. I remember when I started writing the book, there was a universe, many universes actually, in which I am a terrible writer. I do not enjoy writing. I miss my deadlines and this thing drags on and the book, quite frankly, never comes to life. And I made peace with all of them simply because I know the desire to write was honest. And then the question was then to show up for each small activation and see where it leads. And part of that is me having this conversation with you, which in some universes would have never happened, but I'm glad it is because, again, it compounded and now I'm taking the fruit of some of that seed of curiosity that I planted and I tended for.
1: Well, you've just given us a wonderful analogy to sports, and I'm going to invite you to my big jar of wannabe analogies. Are you game? Okay. Okay. So I have this actual jar, the slips of paper. I'm going to make an analogy to curiosity with whatever is on these. I have one for you, one for me, one for our listeners.
0: Perfect.
1: Oh, I love this for you. How is curiosity like a snowball? Snow features in the book at some point, let's just say.
0: At some point, yes, that is true.
1: mine is enemy. Oh, my gosh. And I have one for the listeners. So would you like to give it a go or do you want me to go ahead?
0: Actually, you go ahead.
1: Okay. How is curiosity like an enemy? I think you want to be careful not to underestimate it. And they often say, keep your friends close, but your enemies closer. And I feel like you should keep curiosity close. So that's how it's like an enemy. How's that? So how is curiosity like a snowball?
0: Well, you know, it's a beautiful metaphor. I mean, we've talked about curiosity compounding and so forth. But if I think about kind of a little snowball effect and then it growing over time, I think that's what curiosity is. And one thing that I've always said is curiosity is a practice. So just like a snowball, as you practice, it gets smoother and smoother and it gains in size and in volume and becomes something bigger than what it was initially. But you got to keep rolling down. You got to keep rolling down.
1: Nice. I like it. And listeners, yours is Shooting Star. How is curiosity like a shooting star? Let me know. Facebook, Instagram, Blue Sky, hashtag analogy. Well, Anel, this was lovely. Thank you so much for this.
0: I'm the one thanking you.
1: You've been listening to Choose to be Curious. I'm your host, Lynn Borton. Thank you for joining us here today. You can find me online at choosetobecurious.com. I hope you'll follow me here, Erin, on Facebook, Instagram, and Blue Sky, all at Choose to be Curious, where you can share your shooting star analogy, hashtag analogy. Many thanks to my fellow curiosity traveler, Onel Agosa. 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Thanks too to Sean Ballack for our theme music. And you heard Skyway by The Balloonist and Discovery Harbor by Cloud Harbor via Blue Dot Sessions. I hope you'll join us again next time. Until then, choose to be curious.
2: Veteran Black liberation organizer and co-founder of the League of Revolutionary Black Workers, Jerome Scott, on organizing.
3: It takes years of study. What we're talking about as an organizer is that we're developing as social scientists that want to change the world. And therefore, we have to understand capitalism, the system in which this world is organized around today. If we don't understand capitalism, there's no way we can be the best organizer that we can be. When you want to do political education to understand capitalism, you also have to understand the company that you're working for, the neighborhood that you live in. If you're going to understand the corporation, you have to do the same kind of deep dive in that corporation that we do in capitalism as a system. If you want to be a great organizer, you have to understand the necessity of political education. You have to understand this world as it really is and not like people pretend it to be.
2: Get learned only on KPFA.
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0: The legislation required all personnel to serve in accordance with their biological sex. Four Republicans broke with the party line on July 21st to help defeat it by a vote of 217 to 212. Major Erica Vandal is one of the service members currently battling the ban in court. She spoke to Dan Ming of Evident Media for the documentary Fighting to Serve.
1: Gender-affirming care has zero impact on our ability to deploy, our ability to be ready, and our ability to meet standards. As far as my medicines that I'm taking, it is a shelf-stable pill I take twice a day, no different than, you know, medication of whatever variety that thousands of other troops take daily.
0: The discriminatory executive order titled Prioritizing Military Excellence and Readiness is taking fire from several major lawsuits. As of June, the U.S. Court of Appeals for the District of Columbia ruled that transgender members of the military can continue to serve, but the armed services can continue refusing to enlist new transgender members. Though codification of Trump's trans military ban was rejected, Representative Nancy Mace of South Carolina was successful in proposing two anti-transgender amendments. One would prevent military health insurance from covering gender-affirming care. The other would prohibit trans girls from participating in kindergarten through 12th grade sports at Department of Defense-run schools.
2: Finally, Seattle, Washington's historic clothing-optional LGBTQ plus beach will remain open. Following several years of a neighborhood dispute over Denny Blaine Park, King County Superior Court Judge Samuel Chung denied a request to close the park or ban legal public nudity. Neighbors have been complaining to the city about lewd conduct they claim to have observed on the beach. One neighbor tried to curb the nudity by building a playground near the park. The frustrations of a few built up until a neighborhood association called Denny Blaine Park for All sued the city of Seattle in 2025 for allegedly failing to prevent inappropriate activity. On the other side, the group Friends of Denny Blaine is dedicated to preserving and celebrating the park's historic nude and queer character. Co-lead Jesse Miranda told KUOW,
3: "We have dated back to the early 20th century, someone skinny dipping at that park, and 40 years of queer history at that park. And so when people throw around words like closure, it feels like erasure."
2: The clothing optional beach has been a safe space for the LGBTQ plus community for decades. Nudity is not a crime in Washington, but the state does outlaw indecent exposure, defined as intentionally obscene exposure, knowing that such conduct is likely to cause reasonable affront or alarm. The neighbors argued that they were reasonably alarmed. Friends of Denny Blaine's Jesse Miranda found room to sympathize with the neighbors.
4: "By the way, the people who support this park as a place for nudity also agree that they would like to see some of the more lewd and inappropriate behavior cracked down upon. It's not great for them either to have people doing inappropriate things in and around the park. And so the question is, you know, what can Seattle do beyond just basically stationing cops there 24 hours a day, which they're not going to do?"
2: Judge Chung decided to keep the beach open and maintain the right to nudity. However, he also directed the city to staff the park watching for illegal behavior and to install fences as privacy buffers for neighboring homes.
0: That's News Wrap, global queer news with attitude, for the week ending July 25th, 2026. Follow the news in your area and around the world. 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
2: News Wrap was written by Jed Bakke, produced by Lucia Chappell and Brian DeShazer. 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
0: Thank you. Help us keep in ears around the world at thiswayout.org, where you can also read the text of this newscast and much more. For This Way Out, I'm Rhett. Stay healthy.
2: And I'm Melanie Keller. Stay safe.
5: This just in, Berlin, Germany's Pride Parade, was attacked on July 25th. The assailant, who first drove a van into the crowd and then assaulted attendees with a machete, killed one person and injured 29. The assailant was shot dead by police. We'll have a complete coverage next time on This Way Out.
6: U.S. Secretary of Defense Pete Hegseth knows exactly what he's looking for in a man.
7: "I'm authorizing a new screening program for testosterone deficiency for our service members, ensuring you

0: have the right testosterone levels to operate at your absolute best. Because it's well-established science that as we age, testosterone levels often naturally drop.
1: Happen to you guys?
2: Yep.
0: And by addressing these health markers early, we're keeping you on the leading edge of lethality.
3: U.S. Representative Becca Balance, lesbian ear, hears the disturbing absurdity in Hegseth's announcement. The Vermont Democrat told Midas Touch Chief Washington correspondent Scott McFarlane,
4: I think is indicative of the fact that there are so many people in this administration that have some weird, like, intense homoerotic feelings towards men while also being incredibly homophobic. Pete Hegseth is like the example of this, the manly, rugged, macho man. And it's like, I don't know if you know who Tom of Finland is.
5: Working in his native Finland.
3: This Way Out's Garrett Gallagher at a 1991 Tom of Finland retrospective.
5: Tom draws men acting out their sexual fantasies. But Tom's men have a certain look, a style that set them apart. They often look like they're one step from a military barracks or a police academy. Because Tom's men are very masculine, muscular, detailed, exaggerated in some areas, often in bondage. They wear leather jackets and boots, and they're always out for a good time.
4: So I feel like they must be looking at that as like their example for what men look like.
6: What do you see in the art here that that you like?
7: You the man.

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1: And I'm Brian DeShazer.
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0: Judy Gron is a pioneering lesbian feminist poet, author, and activist whose foundational work helped shape modern LGBTQ culture. In 1969, she co-founded the first lesbian feminist collective on the West Coast of the United States, the Gay Women's Liberation Group. The group served as a foundational route for modern lesbian feminist politics, independent publishing, and community organizing. She also helped establish the Women's Press Collective in California's San Francisco Bay Area and helped establish A Woman's Place, recognized as one of the first women's bookstores in the United States. She's the author of iconic texts like The Highest Apple and Edward the Dyke. Here's Judy Gron reading at San Francisco Women's Building on June 22, 1980, courtesy of the Pacifica Radio Archives.
2: In keeping with our quest for a feminist analysis of militarism, and I would like to begin the sequence by reading a very, very old poem which was written about 5,000 years ago from it was on a tablet dug up in Sumer. It's a Babylonian liturgy dating from one of the early patriarchal overthrows. And it's a lamentation for a queen. And my new sequence of poems is called A Chronicle of Queens. All the words for queen go back to the same word for and womb, only dirty now. The cow wailed, and in her place lay down. She wailed, the cow wailed, and in her place she lay down. Like a woman in childbirth wailing, in her place she lay down. Virgin of heaven, queen of heaven, she that smites the mountains, queen of Ayana, the heavens she shakes, queen of Japaru, the earth she causes to quake, queen of Aonki, Lil Anna, queen of sheepfolds, mother of temples, the holy woman childbearing, Nana. He came to my temple. By the mountain road he entered. In ships he came to me. In ships he embarked. His unblessed hands upon me he put. He with sandals entered. The swift horsemen came, the possessions upon the prow of the ship he put. I, the queen, upon the ship's stern rode. The foe, he with sandals, entered my court. The foe put his unblessed hands upon me. He put his hands upon me. He filled me with fear. The foe put his hands upon me. With fear he oppressed me. I with fear was filled, but he did not dread. My garments he tore away and clothed his wife therein. The foe stripped off my jewels of lazuli and put them on his son. I tread now his courts. So for me myself he sought in the shrines. Then I was filled with fear. Cause her to go forth. Not should I go forth. In my temple he pursued me. In my halls he terrified me. Like a frightened dove upon a beam, I passed the night. From my temple, like a bird, he caused me to fly. From my city, like a bird, he caused me to fly. My temple is behind me, I cry. A queen am I, and my city is behind me, I cry. To my temple, My temple, thou art not, thus I cry. To my city, thou art not, thus I cry. If I say I will not enter into it, its beauty consumes me. If I say I will not come into it, longing for it causes me to tremble. How long before her? How long before her shall my heart be cast in gloom? O Virgin of Heaven, Queen of Heaven, who shatters the mountains, Queen of Ayana, who makes the heavens to tremble, Queen of the Dark Chamber, who makes the earth to quake, Queen of Aonki, Lil'ana, who loves the temple, sacred woman, child begetting. And the tablet broke off.

Vito Russo was an American LGBTQ activist, film historian, and author, best known for writing The Celluloid Closet, co-founding the national nonprofit organization GLAAD, and fighting for AIDS awareness with ACT UP. The Celluloid Closet was published in 1981 and chronicled how Hollywood historically marginalized and demonized gay and lesbian characters. It was later adapted into an acclaimed 1995 documentary. In 1985, he helped start the Gay and Lesbian Alliance Against Defamation to combat homophobic media reporting. As an early HIV/AIDS activist, he helped found ACT UP in 1987 to aggressively protest government inaction during the height of the epidemic. On June 24, 1988, part one of a four-part interview with Vito Russo was broadcast on episode number 13 of This Way Out.

0: harsh words.
1: Hollywood movies are made for white, straight teenagers. And if anything, they've gotten more homophobic in the last 10 or 15 years. It is true that we have a lot of gay movies and independent films, but those are movies made for an audience which already has the message. These are movies which preach to the converted and don't sell tickets to people who don't like gay people. And the majority of films which reach a wide mass market audience are homophobic films.
2: Can you cite some specific examples from the current crop of movies, say, the last year or so?
1: You're talking about mainstream films?
2: Mainstream films, yeah.
1: Oh, sure. Baby Boom with Diane Keaton, which contained, a totally gratuitous, offensive gay waiter in a restaurant scene. Less Than Zero, which was changed conceptually to avoid the only decent aspect of the plot, which contained homosexuality. Film like Bright Lights, Big City, which has not only has a sort of offensive gay character in it, but also a reference to AIDS, which is offensive. Down and Out in Beverly Hills, which contains a highly offensive joke about AIDS. Almost every single of one of the Brat Pack movies contain anti-gay humor. Eddie Murphy's concert movies, Good Morning Vietnam. I mean, you just can't go to a movie without hearing a fag joke.
2: Has it gotten worse with the advent of AIDS?
1: Absolutely. You see, I don't think that there's been more homophobia created. I think AIDS is just an excuse for the homophobia that's always been there to now be more blatant.
3: Reverend Troy Perry is an American religious leader and civil rights pioneer, best known for founding the Metropolitan Community Churches, better known as MCC. He performed public same-sex marriages as early as 1969 and ordained women pastors in 1972 and also helped organize the first Los Angeles Pride Parade. Perry put an advertisement in the Advocate magazine announcing a worship service designed for gays in Los Angeles. 12 people turned up for the first service on October 6, 1968, and as Reverend Perry remembers, 9 were his friends, and 3 came as a result of the ad. After 6 weeks of services in his living room, the congregation shifted to a women's club, an auditorium, a church, and finally a theater. In 1971, the first MCC building was dedicated, with more than 1,000 members in attendance. A collection of items from Reverend Perry and the Metropolitan Community Churches is held by the Smithsonian Institution's National Museum of American History. From June 24, 1991, This Way Out broadcast Reverend Troy having an exchange with a homophobic minister on the 1979 Freedom Train.
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7: That's this week's Rainbow Rewind, because remembering our past fuels our pride. 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
8: Co-founder and associate producer Lucia Chappell has some thoughts on episode number 2000 of This Way Out.

0: If you would like some advice from the 2000 show Old Lesbian, here we go. An informed community is a strong community. Our original news editor, Sandy Dwyer, before the information age, she said, an informed community is a strong community. And we can certainly see these days what havoc an ignorant community can create. Number two, diversity, equity, and inclusion. Diversify your sources of news, information, entertainment, approaches to politics. In the interest of equity, remember that the smaller independent operations need your direct support more than the larger commercial or corporate funded ones. Be aware of the inclusive realities of the operations you support. Not just what they say, not just their slogans, but what they actually cover and what gets left out. The staffing of their operations. Notice when you see when the whole community is reflected and when you don't. And number three, stay queer. At least for now in the U.S. and much of the West, the days of us being outlaws are over. We need to hold on to that sense of exploration, that sense of journey, that sense of going to the next place, the outer edge. Happy This Way Out 2000.
1: Thanks for finding This Way Out, brought to you by the nonprofit Overnight Productions. 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Sherry Lund wrote The Rainbow Rewind and co-hosted it with Brian DeShazer. 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

0: 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But first, the news.
1: I'm Max Pringle with these headlines. The U.S. and Iran traded strikes overnight as prospects for a negotiated settlement to the five-month-old war dim. More from Karen Chamas.
2: The U.S. military has said it has completed what it described as a heavy wave of strikes against Iran. Iran responded by striking a Chinese firm's building in northern Kuwait. U.S. Central Command released footage on Thursday of planes taking off from the flight deck of an aircraft carrier and aerial footage of targets on the ground being hit by airstrikes. U.S. Central Command says the attacks on Iran targeted Iran's Revolutionary Guard Corps. The latest U.S. barrage on Iran comes after the U.S. partnered with Saudi Arabia to strike Iranian-backed militias in neighboring Iraq, killing at least 26 people. Shortly after the U.S. strikes, an Iranian strike hit a Chinese firm's building in northern Kuwait on Thursday morning, severely damaging the structure and killing a worker. I'm Karen Chamas.
1: A new Associated Press NORC poll shows most Americans say the war in Iran has not been worth fighting. President Trump's approval rating on Iran has fallen slightly since last month. About two-thirds of American adults, including a majority of Democrats and independents, and one-third of Republicans, say the war has not been worthwhile. The survey reinforces how unpopular the Iran war has become at home, a potential problem for Republicans heading into November's midterms. The survey shows a slight decline from 34% last month. Most Americans prioritize keeping gas prices low, and negotiating a ceasefire. A Russian missile and drone attack across Ukraine has killed at least 8 civilians, including children, and wounded over 50 others. Officials say the barrage targeted multiple regions, including areas near the Polish border. This comes amid Ukraine's critical shortage of Western-supplied anti-missile defenses. NATO member Poland said a suspected Russian cruise missile entered its airspace and landed in a rural area in an incident that caused no injuries but could possibly escalate tensions in the region. Ukrainian President Volodymyr Zelensky has been urging the U.S. for more air defense support. Meanwhile, Ukraine has continued to strike Russian targets, including depots of a major online retailer. French authorities are allowing 84,000 evacuees from a massive wildfire in southwest France to return home. Ross Cullen has more.
3: First thing to note on Thursday is it is cooler, 20 degrees cooler, in fact, down from the highs of 42 yesterday, 22 at the moment. And also it has been raining. Thunderstorms this morning in the Bordeaux region, bringing some relief to the firefighters continuing to battle those huge blazes. But we have also seen a note from the top administrative official here in the Bordeaux region on Thursday. She has been saying that the fire has not been progressing.
1: That's Ross Cullen. Dr. Anthony Fauci will face a contempt of Congress vote in a Senate committee next week after he declined to answer lawmakers' questions in a hearing Wednesday about his handling of the COVID-19 pandemic. Sagar Magani has more.
4: From the first question posed by Chairman Rand Paul,
5: I respectfully decline to answer.
4: Fauci refused to incriminate himself.
5: Based upon my rights under the Fifth Amendment of the Constitution.
4: He did it more than 100 times, infuriating Paul and other Republicans who accused Fauci of lying in earlier testimony about the virus's origins.
6: Today will be the capstone to Anthony Fauci's 40 years of abuse of power at NIH.
4: Fauci said it painfully threatened him to take the Fifth, but he had no choice, given what he called Paul's obsession with prosecuting him. Even though President Biden pardoned Fauci last year, some Republicans say he could still face charges for lying under oath, while the GOP's Josh Hawley mocked him.
7: Well, nothing says honesty like taking the Fifth.
4: Democrat Maggie Hassan praised Fauci.
8: And it must be enormously frustrating to know that this hearing is designed to entrap you.
4: Sagar Meghani, Washington.
1: The Kumamoto Prefectural Government says the powerful earthquake that hit southwestern Japan earlier this week has now killed at least 25 people. The quake left at least 86 people injured. Those are the headlines. I'm Max Pringle.

0: Hello and welcome to Behind the News. My name is Doug Henwood. Today's format is totally sound, as well as well-platformed and naturally intelligent. Two guests, two segments. We'll hear from Michaela Brangen, co-chair of the committee that wrote DSA's new program, and from Hagen Blix, who explains why we fear AI. The Democratic Socialists of America, DSA, and please don't put a definite article before the initialism, is on a roll. Founded in 1982 by Michael Harrington, the organization slipped into a tedious irrelevance after Harrington's death in 1989. That changed with Bernie Sanders' eruption onto the political scene in 2016. Membership went from 6,500 in 2014 to a peak of 94,000 in 2021, and then slipped a bit. Growth resumed, spurred by Trump's re-election and the victory of Zoran Mamdani in New York. It's now around 120,000. The New York City chapter now has over 15,000 members, and I should disclose I'm an active member. Like it or not, DSA is a force to be reckoned with in American politics, much to the consternation not only of reactionary ghouls, but also mainstream Democrats and even a few ultra-leftists. DSA is just out with a new platform, Workers Deserve More, that outlines what the organization stands for. The manifesto was written by a committee of 11, authorized by DSA's biennial convention last year. It's an update and expansion of a document that was launched in 2024 that inspired a lot of discussion within the organization. Here with more is Michaela Brangen, co-chair of the group that wrote it. Michaela Brangen. During DSA's period of rapid growth, it struck me that the socialist part wasn't always very clear. There was a focus on a limited set of issues, Medicare for all, tenant protections, all important, but not really taking on the structural agenda of socialism historically. It seemed sometimes more like a neo-New Deal than anything radically transformative. This program is really looks to address that gap. So how would you characterize it broadly before we get into some detail?
1: Yeah, so if what you're asking is why this kind of program now, or how we characterize the program in relation to what we tried to do before, I mean, I think that this is actually what it means to evolve as a proto-party organization. A lot of what DSA does is and is known for are campaigns around bread and butter issues, campaigns around things like Medicare for All, which is broadly popular, but has no juice at the federal level. And we decide by voting with our feet in a lot of ways, what kinds of things that we end up doing on a chapter level, or even like what we champion as a national organization. The program tells people what it is we believe in. And even though it doesn't say all of these things are going to have simultaneous campaigns, something like abolishing the Senate or turning the executive into something more like a prime minister, those aren't things that we can affect, you know, as DSA. We're going to need to do a lot of work. So I think that it's a kind of mixture of minimum maximum program that addresses the political frustrations that a lot of people have that maybe haven't bubbled up to the surface. A lot of people haven't thought about what a useless body the Senate is.
0: From a ruling class point of view, it's very useful, designed to be such, but it's never described in a very truthful way of what its function is. I mean, the founding fathers made it clear what it was all about, but that's been lost.
1: Yeah, there's a lot of pat answers to this, right? Like, the Senate makes sure that the states have rights. The states already have rights. That doesn't have anything to do with the Senate. The states have rights because they have police powers. The kinds of discussions you can get into with people whenever they're faced with something that they've never thought about before can be very fruitful to get them to think about exactly how much power the ruling class has through these particular bodies. The Senate has a lot of functions, but the main thing that it functions as is as a quote unquote check on Congress. Well, that's always been promoted as a good thing. The checks and balances of the United States government. Well, where has that gotten us? You know, like,
0: oh, it's a check on popular power is what they mean by that.
1: Yeah. It's like, it's checking the popular and political will of average people in favor of capital. And senators are more loyal to each other and to their donors than they are to their constituents. The idea that we could change something like that, that you could organize the political will, the mass power, to actually change something that seems so unmovable as a Senate is actually something that I think maybe they don't think we could do it right away, or maybe they're not that interested in it, but it gives people kind of a glimpse of a horizon. Well, these socialists, they're not just organizing ad hoc campaigns to make your lives just a little better. Of course, that's really important. You want to not just prove that you can actually win things, but we actually really do want to promote a democratic society. And a lot of that's been lost. So we have to do it. And I think that it's time for us to introduce those more radical ideas.
0: Okay, let's talk some details. It's interesting, your first detail is the freedom to flourish, recreation, learning, social spaces, things like that. This is not grim productionism.
1: Yeah, so this was a choice. This I'm really personally really happy this came up at the very beginning, because what I think it does is to talk about addressing the current moment. The affordability crisis, or the way that it's been framed, is like affordability, affordability. Anyone can latch on to that. But what does it actually mean to be able to flourish? Not just afford to live barely, but actually be able to live the life that you want to live, to be yourself. And here we talk about paid leave, 32-hour work week, living minimum wage, because that's the kind of thing that can give people their time back. The kind of thing that can actually allow people to do what they will with their time, which is such an important thing that sometimes gets lost in kind of workerist wages, hours, and working conditions formalism.
0: Yeah, I mean, this is grossly impressionistic of me, but you know, if you walk around the streets of a city in one of the European social democracies and compare that to walking around the U.S., people here look so much more stressed. Americans look so stressed all the time. There's too little pleasure and leisure in American life, too little sociality, and we're all just like, you know, have our nose pressed to a grindstone, not of our own choosing. And it's really important to bring that forward as something we want out of life.
1: What would it be like to actually not be so stressed? You could still have stresses, of course. People get sick. There's family stresses. But what would it be like to not have the stress of hating your job, not being paid enough, not being able to afford the basic necessities of life, or having to save hundreds of thousands of dollars just to make sure your kid gets an education? These are actually everyday stresses that, yeah, like you said, in social democratic countries, people don't have those kinds of worries. They don't even know what they're like. I had a friend visit me recently from Poland, and she looked at me with such pity, not just because of Trump and kind of like the mess that he's making all over the world, but she's just like, I just can't imagine what it would be like to have to pay for medical care. That must be so stressful. And the average American, they may not register that as stressful if they're not sick, but once you're sick, or if you think you're going to get sick, or if you, you know, get your insurance premiums raised, which a lot of people did recently, yeah, that stress, it's a killer. And then like, imagine that and everything else on top of it. Right now, grocery prices, of course, through the roof, and inflation is only getting worse. So everyone's got stress.
0: I once heard someone at a conference, I wish I could remember who it was, because it's a great line. But she said, we don't look to socialism for an end to our problems. That's not going to happen. But we look for a better set of problems.
1: Yeah. And problems that you actually have the time and energy to solve together. Problems that are ones that you can see as having some kind of end. That's another part of it, is that all of these things seem so out of people's control, because they are out of the control of average people to control, for example, grocery prices. One of the things that, in this sort of barrage of Fox News spots that the program's been brought up in, is getting Karl Rove, that icon of American politics, saying that one of the fundamental freedoms of America is to be able to go to another grocery store if you don't like the one you go to, which just shows how out of touch someone like him is. First of all, he doesn't know that most people don't have another grocery store to go to, and the one that they do have, you know, is potentially very limited. But also, their idea of human freedom is so truncated, so impoverished, that they would criticize this kind of simple vision of human freedom. Like, what if you didn't have all these bills to pay because these weren't things that you had to pay for out of pocket, that they were publicly funded, that they were common goods, and just denigrating it as, well, people want to go to more than one grocery store or be able to choose their grocery store. And it's like, wow, this really doesn't register to him that that's not a freedom. That's just capitalism.
0: I wonder when the last time Karl Rove was in a supermarket. But, you know, my local market has, I think, only 6 of the 16 kinds of Crest. So I feel like deprived and oppressed by the lack of choice. I know. This is America, but, you know, Brooklyn is not America. I understand. Okay, so the platform includes free education, pre-K to college, and, of course, universal health care. these are both very tightly associated with DSA, so this is not really much of a departure. But your provision on healthcare does mention hot button stuff like reproductive rights and gender affirming care. You didn't shy away from that sort of controversy.
1: Protecting the rights of everyone and making sure that people have what they need is a very important part of this. Why would we shy away from those things, especially when Democrats are doing such a terrible job at defending them? A lot of what we're trying to do with this program is also set out distinctions, the kinds of things that we fight for. I mean, especially abortion. In the last program, we didn't talk about abortion. We didn't talk about feminism, which is another part of the platform. In this one, we're like, that was an error. Right? We need to be a lot more forward about this and talk about it more bluntly. If people try to say, oh, the reason why people don't like socialism is because you favor trans rights, I really think that people aren't going to fall for that. Culture war stuff, we really do, I think, need to cut through it with a hot knife. And the best way to do that is by being very direct.
0: Well, I think the broad public just doesn't react to things like trans rights the way the right wing does, and some, you know, people on the left as well. There's a lot more of a live and let live attitude in the American mind than a lot of people give it credit for.
1: Yeah, and I think that the role of right-wing media is to gin up the culture war and make it seem like these people want to take away the things that you have worked hard for, that you deserve, and give it to all of these shadowy figures that you don't understand, immigrants, trans people, communities of color. But we just saw what happened. DSA members, open socialists running on so-called controversy, ending the genocide, protecting people. Claire Valdez openly and often talked about protecting trans siblings from reactionaries and persecution. She won. And yeah, she won in like a very particular area. And a lot of people would say that would never work elsewhere. But the role of socialists isn't to triangulate and throw people under the bus like Democrats. It's in order for us to push our political vision forward. We're in it for the long haul, not just the immediate 2 or 4 or 6 year cycle of elections.
0: I often think of a comment from Stuart Hall that majorities are not found, they're constructed. It's not just that there's something out there that you have to tap into. Part of politics is creating new coalitions and also new ways of thinking. People have been afraid of that, it seems.
1: Democratic socialists also, we believe very strongly in the democratic part. And democracy isn't just about finding what the median voter, the mythical moderate or whatever would vote for. It's also about getting together and talking about things and persuading people. That's also what organizing is. And I think the right, they are so awash with funds, they're able to do some semblance of that persuasion just by barraging people with media, ads, filling the space. We have to work a little harder for it. I'm kind of a perennial optimist, but I think that that means that we might last longer. I hope, fingers crossed. But I do think that bringing people over to the side of, yeah, why won't you just leave trans people alone? What are they doing to you? That has been effective, actually.
0: Housing. Housing is, of course, one of the most significant sources of stress in people's lives, the expense and difficulty of finding a place to live. What is your position on housing?
1: Our Housing for All platform is really brief, but it says it right there in the first. Housing is a human right, which means that we should strive for a society where everyone has a secure place to live. What that means for us is social housing, which is something that in Europe, especially Red Vienna is such a touchstone for many of us, has beautiful social housing that is available to anyone. And then also development. Developers, I live in the Metro New York area. And just the last, 25 years or so, so much of housing stock has disappeared because of development and because of companies like BlackRock. I think that's something that really appeals to people, even if they aren't socialists, even if they're conservative. My dad brought up BlackRock to me. He is a very conservative man. And he's like, this isn't fair. They're buying up whole blocks. And I'm like, yeah, Dad, in bringing that forward into, and don't you think that the increase in homelessness might have something to do with that?
0: Private equity is about as unpopular as data centers.
1: Yeah, absolutely. I mean, these are things too that like you can talk to people on the level about. Universal rent control and right to counsel. These are things that require organizing on both the legislative as well as the grassroots tenant level, because these are the kinds of things that come about through pressure. Every state has a different rule about rent control. And it's very, very difficult to change those things without mass organizing and constant pressure. To the extent that we're talking here about housing for all, I mean, the for all suffix on a lot of these, it's very slogan-like, but it really does speak to a horizon of imagine a world where you did not have to pay a landlord to live in a place and they could raise the rent on you anytime they want. That's something that a lot of people are just like, yeah, I can barely afford to live because rent is eating up more than half of what I make. That's just a huge problem in the US right now, but it really is a way in to talk to people just about like, well, what if you had your druthers, right? Like what kind of home would you like to live in? And a lot of people have very simple ideas. I think about like what would make a good home. Home ownership is out of reach for the vast majority of people around my age and younger, and rent is out of control. So this is, I think, probably something that the simple, here are the things that we believe that that need to be limited. And also in the future, what would that look like? Housing is a human right, everybody having a home.
0: I'm speaking with Michaela Brangen, co-chair of the committee that produced DSA's new platform. The crime and punishment agenda, the cops in jail stuff, which of course is extremely controversial. What's the position on that?
1: This is one that when the leaked document was zooming around the right, they freaked out because an earlier draft had this sort of more jargon language of the ending the carceral state. And our committee were like, we're trying to make this accessible to most people. And a lot of people would get hung up on the carceral state, either know what it means or not kind of understand how it connects. So we changed it to, I'll just read, demilitarize police departments, disempower police unions, and redirect funding to public services as steps towards fully abolishing the police and prison system, which protects the rich and jails the poor. Treat drug addiction and mental illness as health issues, not crimes, and qualified immunity and empower civilian oversight bodies with real authority over the police. So this is kind of a mix of immediate demands, ones that are still, I would say, alive in some ways in different municipalities. The controversy that you know, ooh, they want to get rid of the police. It's like, well, let's open up that conversation. What do the police actually do? It's an opening to a conversation. Somebody is like, I don't know about a world without police. What would we do about that? I was like, well, what do you think we should do? Do you think we should leave it the way it has been, which is murders not getting solved? People are afraid to go to the police to report crimes because they're afraid that they're going to be harassed or not believed or have to go through a arcane system. It's kind of a horizon plank, but I also think there are a lot of things in here that are just common sense, potentially material changes that people could organize around. For example, ending qualified immunity, which is something that makes no sense. Why should police be able to get away with wreaking violence with impunity?
0: Foreign affairs, how to deal with the American military machine and our general posture towards the world.
1: There's four planks in this one. And this time we are saying directly abolish ICE. It's the name of one of the platforms. And we put it under foreign policy because immigration falls under foreign policy fairly directly, even though we think of it now as domestic or having a sort of domestic flavor, particularly as ICE is essentially being allowed to run roughshod over any city, regardless of whether it's near a border.
0: Abolishing ICE is one of those things that seemed insane, like, you know, 6 months ago or 12 months ago. And now it's, you know, it's not all that outlandish a position.
1: No. And I mean, the reason is, I think, pretty obvious. It's because what it has turned into and what a lot of people who have been calling for the abolition of ICE have been saying it would turn into is a paramilitary that is going around killing people. People also don't understand what the purpose is when people are being shot. Now that abolishing ICE is out in the open, it's not as hard for us to say it, but we also want people to be very clear that this is also tied to a vision of free immigration for those who are here, pathway to citizenship, as well as bringing it back to a moment where people were able to travel and freedom of movement was something that was integrated into our foreign policy.
0: And now our global military machine, hundreds of bases around the world, you know, a trillion, approaching $1.5 trillion on this insane military industrial complex. What should we do with that?
1: Well, we say we should defund it. It's the only time that defund actually ends up in the platform, and it's not about the police. We say defund the Department of War. And actually on the committee, we went back and forth. We pored over a lot of the word choices here. It was a very intense process. We say the Department of War because that's what they're calling themselves now, even though it's still technically the Department of Defense. We think that a horizon for our society should be one where we're not instigating wars all over the world. That's been the role of the United States for well over a century, and it's time to end that.
0: And economic democracy, public ownership of the largest corporations, that's a very tall order. How do you see this working out? What would that look like?
1: Yeah, so this one, a lot of people are like, exactly what do you mean? Do you mean nationalizing? Do you mean highly regulated firms? And we did leave it a little bit vague on purpose. This is supposed to reflect where DSA members are on these particular kinds of questions. Some of them are no-brainers, something like abolish ICE. It's a, you know, widely shared. But economic democracy, the idea of like what something like public ownership would look like, it's kind of an open question. A lot of what's actually been talked about recently in some circles is market socialism. What would that look like? Which is also an incomplete question. And then others, of course, in our big tent think we should just nationalize all these major industries. The question here, too, is what constitutes a major or essential industry? That looks a lot different now than it did, say, 50, 60 years ago or 100 years ago, right? So this is an open question. The main purpose of this is to make clear that a socialist vision is a democratic one and that our industries, the things that make the world go and the things that undergird our production should be democratically controlled. And what that looks like, people can talk about that. As you might have noticed, this is not necessarily a policy document where we're going into white papers about every single section, but that's also part of why we put it out this way, is so that people can participate in some kind of group figuring of what that is. DSA is not an organization that puts out a lot of those kinds of academic scenarios, but our members do. So this is a jumping off point for a lot of people to talk about. What does it mean to have public ownership of the largest corporations and essential industries? What's an essential industry? What does that democratic control look like? And that's where a lot of people, for example, Aaron Beninov might come in, or Bhaskar Sankara, or you, Doug, to talk about like exactly what that looks like from the economic point of view, how it could work, maybe some of the flaws are or some of the pitfalls. And then maybe in a couple of years, we amend this to be more clear or to have something a little bit more along those lines. It's a living document, right? It's not fixed.
0: What kind of reaction are you getting? I know the right has been apoplectic, but are you getting any response from corporate Dems?
1: Besides Henry Cuellar, who went on Fox to tell us, I denounce you. not really, not yet, I don't think. So far, the Democrats have been pretty quiet, and I wonder why. I wonder why people aren't coming out to say, I don't agree with DSA. And part of it is, what are you going to do? Say you don't agree with Medicare for All? Like, which parts of this are you going to denounce? And it's only been a week, so I'm assuming that people will start talking about it more. And maybe there will be some kind of Blue Dog Democrat statement or something like that about how they're not socialists. But I think that right now, the reception to it that happened before we officially released it, but also like since we officially did the launch, has been pretty positive, besides the right, you know, kind of denouncing it. And I think for a lot of people, seeing Fox go absolutely ballistic over everything that's in it and the way that they've been reacting probably is a ringing endorsement for us, for a lot of people. Oh, if they're freaking out, it must actually have some things in there that I might be interested in.
0: Mainstream Democrats are freaked out by this energy on the left, and they're going to want to be sort of a timid echo of the right. They played that role in the McCarthy era, and they want to be respectable and not look so frothing and paranoid. But they're really just as tied to the existing ownership and control structure of American society as the right is.
1: Absolutely. I mean, we don't really hold back in criticizing the Democrats, except we do say they're asleep at the wheel. We could have said something a lot worse, I guess, in our preamble. But I do think that there's enough popular demands in here, demands that people maybe would expect them to not denounce, that they might be afraid to talk about it in any kind of specific way. The rollout of this is we'll see how people react to it. And then I think that our main focus is using it as a way to organize people towards our movement and towards a horizon and work on some of the things that we can actually work on now through all of the different channels we have: elections, labor, political education, other forms of community organizing, and bring people towards a unified vision that is about getting rid of capitalism, about like actually thriving.
0: I don't want to sound like William Blake's idiot questioner, always questioning, never capable of answering, publishing doubt and calling it knowledge. But I do have to ask this. The program has excited mockery, hostility, Mike Johnson, Fox News, but obviously the opposition won't stop at rhetoric. We're already seeing threats of serious repression coming from Rubio's little commission or his conference the other day. How do you see resisting this hostility? Can all this be done peacefully through elections and normal democratic procedures such as they are? How do we deal with this hostility?
1: I've been affected by this because I was one of the hosts of the launch call, and as the co-chair of this committee that put this together, I've been talking about it, and the right has focused on me, sometimes with some pretty funny things, like they've compared me to a Manson chick. This kind of usual misogynistic stuff that is trying to distract people, kind of make a new witch, and like make people focus on that as like, ooh, look what she's doing. She's bewitching everyone, or whatever. On the other side, you also do have these executive orders that have been coming out over the last year that have implied that there's a new McCarthyism coming. DSA was also mentioned repeatedly in this new, quote, report on Cuba, saying that we believe that Cuba is the spiritual capital of third worldism or something along those lines. And sometimes it's hard to read that stuff or look at that stuff and not be a little interesting that they think that. There's a lot of disagreement and different levels of commitment to various projects within DSA and stuff. But you realize, oh, well, they're not talking about that. What they're trying to do is manufacture a sort of popular view of DSA as almost culty or by any means necessary terrorists to scare people into, first of all, not believing us or listening to us when we're out there organizing, but also to gin up the outrage machine at the highest levels of government so that they can either just intimidate us into keeping more quiet or what have you, or to try to discipline electeds. For me, and you mentioned, like, can we do this peacefully? I feel that now is the time to defend our First Amendment rights, of course, and not be afraid. Like, I'm not afraid of people making fun of me on Fox News because that's all they have. They only have this loud media machine that, yeah, it's influential. It does its job. But we also have something that's speaking to people and cutting through that. And that's really the thing that I believe, again, with the sort of perennial optimism, I believe will carry the day eventually, but maybe not without some trials and tribulations in between. One great thing about the program and having it now is also that it's out there and people can, if they're interested, look it up and see these are the things we want. We're not out here trying to trick anyone. We're not some secretive group. And the new McCarthyism, I feel that it, because we don't have a Cold War, I feel that it's a little Potemkin-y too. I don't want to speak too confidently. Of course, these people have all the power in the world and clearly have a very, very outrage-laden agenda that they want to put forward. But I do have confidence that people, not everyone, but most people will see through it and aren't as outraged by us as this like small group on the right.
0: That was Michaela Brangen, co-chair of the group that wrote DSA's new platform. My name is Doug Henwood, and the program is Behind the News, back after a musical break.

That was some of Susie and the Banshees' version of Helter Skelter, a selection inspired by the reactionary's caricature of Michaela Brangan as a Manson chick. Next, AI, a topic that inspires extremes of agony and ecstasy. Why? Just what is it about the thing that gives rise to such intense feelings? My next guest, Hagen Blix, has some thoughts. He is a cognitive scientist and researcher who is the co-author, along with tech worker Ingeborg Glimmer, who specializes in machine learning, of Why We Fear AI on the Interpretation of Nightmares, published by Common Notions. They argue, among other things, that AI is thoroughly wrapped up with the structures of contemporary capitalism and therefore won't be going away on its own. Blix talks some about the CNC machine. That stands for Computer Numerical Control. The device cuts and shapes material like metals and wood with minimal human intervention. This work was once done by skilled machinists whose skills have since been transferred to the machine. Harry Braverman wrote about it in the book Blix mentions, Labor and Monopoly Capital, a magnificent history of how managers and engineers gain mastery over

0: utilizing technology in its desires, at least. And I think as long as we stay in this world of these narratives of, well, maybe AI will take over, maybe AI will destroy the world, that produces a cover under which we can personalize a lot of anxieties that capitalism produces in itself. In essence, there's something about AI allowing you to anthropomorphize tendencies of capitalism. Capital wants to eat everything. Capital wants to go into every little nook and cranny of our personal relationships. And now AI does that. AI as capital, but somehow it talks, right? So we can think about it as if it were an agent. And I think these kinds of things lead to the capacity for the thing to take on that personalized role, that ability for people to put something that they experience in the world that is about the impersonal forces of capital onto that thing. Once we have that mechanism going, everything can be about AI. It's kind of a transposition. We can be like, instead of talking about climate change, which we know is a scientifically well understood phenomenon that actually undermines the habitability of the planet, we can talk about this thing that is going to take over, right? And as long as we stay in this narrative form, the question kind of remains, who gets to interpret these stories, right? And then we always hear from the tech companies or the Trump administration or whoever, and then they offer us solutions that are about the narrativized form. So that's kind of, I think, one important way to start understanding this, that when we hear all these narratives about AI and all these, as you said, these things that are always at the maximum level, we need to bring them down to real material facts. We need to have a materialist analysis of what is going on and a materialist analysis of how these narratives connect to the real empirical material forces at play.
1: You borrow a concept from Mark Fisher, the idea of the centralistness of capital. It's really hard to say who's in charge of the system. We can say it's the system, but the system doesn't have a biography or a home address. It's kind of hard to say who runs the modern corporation, the CEO who serves the pleasure of the shareholders, but then the shareholders are deeply uninvolved with management. It's kind of run by habits, rules, conventions that are laid down by anonymous ancestors. How does this centralistness model relate to AI?
0: When we think about these narratives about AI taking over, as you said, Mark Fisher has this like great idea, the great explication of something that I think, you know, goes back all the way to Marx's concept of capital as the automatic subject. It is not a subject, but it behaves as if it were a subject, right? It forces its logic onto us. There is a sense in which the question of what does capital want is a real question, even though capital, of course, doesn't have desires. And yet there is such a thing as the shareholder interest, where the shareholders themselves don't really have an input. And yet through market mechanisms, through competition, through stock prices, etc., corporations kind of select some CEO who can be the bearer of the will of capital. But the will really, in a very strange sense, exists as a structural pressure prior to the particular CEO, right? Like if you want to be the CEO of ExxonMobil, you have to have certain desires. You have to be willing to do certain things. And that structural position of being the CEO of ExxonMobil exists prior to whoever is the particular person. And in a sense, AI has some very similar properties. It is also a thing that takes on properties of a faux subject. In this case, we can talk with it. It seems to behave as if it were a person. It seems to behave as if it had desires. And so it invites speculations, right? We can speculate about what kind of desires does the machine have? What kind of ethical rights should we grant it, right? All these kinds of speculations are nearly automatically spawned by our society, partly because language is such a crucial, essential aspect of what it means to be human. And we have never really encountered anything other than humans, other human subjects that do talk. We can investigate this parallelism between, oh, there's the sense in which capitalism is this thing, this capital is this automatic subject that isn't a subject but behaves as if it were one, and AI, and see, what can we learn about politics, about how to build, a movement for a democratic world, a movement for socialism, whatever you want to call it, from saying, oh, this is anthropomorphization happening. This anthropomorphization of capital when we confuse these two levels.
1: A very prominent feature of the AI discourse is this sense of inevitability. Like it or not, it's coming. It's reminiscent of Thatcher's There Is No Alternative, or Clinton talking about globalization as being as inevitable as

0: to sunrise. AI is inevitable in the same way. We should just sit back and take it, even though it's not clear that it's even manageable by humans. What do you make of that parallel between that discourse around neoliberalism, globalization, and AI?
1: I think we have in many domains been fed this claim that there is no alternative, that everything is going to be exactly the way it plays out. And I think there's a sense in which, as someone who considers themselves a Marxist, I would say, well, you know, there really is the law of value as it plays out. And unless we actually can think about a way to take on capitalism, unless we are willing to step outside the bounds of the logic of capitalism, there really is a sense in which, like, well, we can know what capital is going to do with this. It, you know, if it produces profits and immiserates people, then it is going to do that. So that's, in a sense, we can predict what capital will want to do. What we can't predict, of course, is whether people are going to take it laying down or whether they're going to organize and be like, well, how do we build ourselves into a force against this? And there, I think there's something interesting happening. We really draw on Harry Braverman there to think about the structure of de-skilling. Harry Braverman, in a great book from the 70s called Labor Monopoly Capital, talks about how technology is used to implement the logic of Taylorism. That is to substitute unskilled labor for skilled labor, whereby skilled and unskilled, we just mean your labor skilled if you can derive a certain bargaining power from it, right? It's a spectrum. You're less skilled if you might need less training or derive less bargaining power from a thing. And he's talking about like the replacement of the lathe with the CNC machine, right? He's talking exactly about the thing from Player Piano, the thing that happened to Rudy in that novel, the question of, do we have machines that you can more easily replace people? And I think we see that all the time. And what Braverman doesn't talk about very much is that whenever that happens, you always get a small class of specialists that actually profit from this, right? We can think about the CNC machine. There's now people who, the lathe operator has been de-skilled globally, right? That used to be the skilled labor force, maybe up until the 50s. By the 90s, being a lathe operator is certainly no longer in most domains a skilled worker, but there's now the people who program, build, and service the CNC machines who maybe are tech workers, right? Who have been upskilled precisely because their job allowed the de-skilling, the cheapening of other workers. And I think we've seen this as a global, like, fractal thing. And if we think about globalization in these ways, we can think about, oh, where does the upskilling go? Where does the de-skilling go, etc.? But with AI, we're seeing a movement where if this is a de-skilling tool, which I think it very clearly is, it is an object that shifts the control over economically valuable knowledge from individuals, from workers, to capital, to these big tech companies. But if this is a de-skilling tool, it is aimed very clearly at knowledge workers, very often at the very people in the very strata that have been of the working class, broadly construed in the sense of people who work for a wage or a salary. I think it's been aimed precisely at these people. And I think we should think about what are the political opportunities for socialist organizing that come about from this, right? We see that a lot of people who were happily, at least ambiguous about their alignment with capital, like tech workers, who were like, well, you know, maybe capitalism is bad for other people, but I managed to get by just fine. Maybe a lot of these people are now coming under attack. And I think we can see a lot of by these very tools, right? So I think there's a sense in which the mechanisms of de-skilling or what you might want to call the means of real subsumption are themselves undergoing the same kind of movement. And there, yeah, I hope that there's opportunity. I think it's a scary moment in a sense. I think it's clearly a technology that's aimed at increasing the stratification, sharpening wealth divides. But there's also lots of political opportunity. And I think it's crucial that we think about it and talk about it quickly as socialists, because a middle class that's under attack, historically speaking, radicalizes either to the left or the right. And I think it's absolutely essential that we make sure that they do not radicalize to the right.
0: I'm speaking with Hagen Blix, co-author along with Ingeborg Glimmer of Why We Fear AI, published by Common Notions. You write about the invisibilization of labor. Now, this is true of capitalist production generally. Marx on the commodity fetish, one of his most famous concepts, is a great illustration of that. But what does AI bring to this form of magic?
1: I think in many ways, it's just like a culmination of that, in the sense that it's true, capital in general produces this kind of labor invisibilization. Production chains have been getting longer and longer. Any product that I order on Amazon or whatever, I have absolutely no idea where it was made or by whom it was made. I think one of the things that's new with AI is that because it does these statistical abstractions, it's no longer the length of the supply chain or the company. It's no longer the institution, whether that's Amazon or a company that does the production. It's no longer the institution that produces that invisibilization. But in a sense, it's the very technology itself, right? It's not clear that it's possible at all to go into a language model and be like, oh, it output this sentence. Like, what sentence did it learn this pattern from? Because, of course, in the extraction of patterns, you produce the absence of the origin, right? It's a kind of compression algorithm. And whenever you have a compression algorithm like this, there's information loss. Now it's in the tool itself. So, yeah, I think that's a form of labor invisibilization that's new. On the other hand, I think there's something interesting happening here, which is almost the opposite of that effect, which is, well, you know, all the artists, for example, know that these tools were trained, these image generators, etc., that are now cheapening their labor, making them more precarious, etc., that these tools were trained on their collective output. They know that that can be known. And so there's a sense in which that general capitalist logic of the working class makes all the means of production, and then the means of production are privatized by people not of the working class and are the instruments by which class relations are reproduced, right? That's the critique of the private ownership of the means of production. In a sense, there's almost this right now, this clarity, right? I feel like normally the means of production that any particular person works with, that any particular company owns, they don't know how those were produced, right? If you're an office worker and the company that you work for owns a building and has all these computers and whatever kind of infrastructure that particular business operates on, right? Like, you don't know who made the computer, you don't know who made the desk, you don't know who built the building. But for the artists right now, they're like, no, on a collective level, it's very obvious that we made this and that who owns this new form of means of production that is like an image generation model, right? In a sense, there's something that it simultaneously becomes less transparent, but it also becomes more transparent.
0: There, of course, there are a lot of skeptics who think this stuff doesn't really work very well. And some studies have shown that companies that have adopted it do not find much in the way of a payoff. So is it really quite as marvelous from capitalist point of view as some of the proponents think it is? Or is it just a toy that's dazzled people and there will be some disillusionment setting in at some point?
1: I think there's definitely going to be disillusionment. There are lots of limitations to these things. But what I think is equally important to say is that just because it's limited, just because it won't work as perfectly as the peddlers of this technology say, doesn't mean it will work so badly that it will go away on its own. There's sometimes people who say these things are implicitly selling people the hope that this stuff will go away without us organizing. And I think that's not going to happen. Maybe we can organize to make it go away. Maybe we can organize to say we don't want this reduction of quality in the goods and services that are produced and the jobs that are available for them. That's why I brought up the fast fashion model. The question for capital is not really, does this thing work? But the question is, does it work well enough? And does it work well enough may very well mean everything that's getting produced with the help of AI is kind of cheaper, but it's cheaper to produce more of it. That would mean the mid-level of quality in all kinds of domains gets attacked, right? Like I think if we're thinking about therapy, for example, I think what we can expect is not that the thing will be an automated therapist that works fantastic, but that the thing turns the job of many therapists who work for the bottom 70% of the population into people who now monitor 10 chatbot windows instead of doing therapy with one person. They allow for the control of workers to a larger degree, and they allow to turn a lot of jobs into jobs where a person still has to be there, but they now have to fix the output of the thing. And I think that makes a lot of jobs depressing. I think that makes a lot of jobs, I mean, it makes the product that's getting produced worse, but you now can service 10 people with one therapist at the same time, if this is their kind of vision, right? So I think this kind of vision is really where capital is going to go. And I think that's a very, very far cry from the utopian, oh, this is going to automate everything. It is, in fact, going to make a lot of things worse. We should at least suspect that in some domains, that kind of tendency will be profitable, if for no other reason than that we have already seen this tendency play out in many domains. We know about the concept of intensification from Cory Doctorow's work. We, as I said, we know about IKEA furniture having taken over the mid-level market. We know about fast fashion. This tendency to compete on price rather than quality, even to the detriment of quality, I think is going to keep happening in many, many domains, right? It's going to produce a bifurcation. You know, I think if we're talking about law, I don't think corporate lawyers who do multi-billion dollar company mergers are going to become the kinds of people who just have to fix AI output. But I think at the bottom end, where we're talking about, you know, like the person who went into law to make sure that poor people can get a proper criminal defense if they're accused of something, will have to compete with the shark who's like, well, you know what? With AI, I can do 3 times as many cases, and I now lose 40% more cases, but I still make more money than like that, right? And if you have half of the population living paycheck to paycheck, for so many domains, so many people are actually forced constantly to buy, for whatever good or service they're consumed, to buy the cheapest thing that is available, right? Because they don't have any savings. And if they get accused of a crime, if they can get a lawyer at all, they're going to have to get the cheapest one they will find. And the good guy lawyer, and that's the logic of capital and the logic of competition, the good guy lawyer will have to compete with this. That's the way in which the middle gets crowded out, is the difficulty of refusing this on an individual level in a competitive marketplace.
0: Finally, I'll ask Lenin's question. What is to be done?
1: Yeah, as I said, I think this is an attempt to bring the logic of industrialization to knowledge workers of all kinds, to professionals. I think that means a lot of people, like lawyers, like therapists, may be open to joining the labor movement, may see that their interests are actually collective and that they're actually aligned with the working class at large. I think a lot of them have professional interests that now align with these particular economic interests, right? The therapist didn't go into therapy to fix LM output for these 10 hypothetical windows. The therapist wants to produce good quality service, wants to be proud of what they do. Same with the lawyer, et cetera, et cetera. I think there's a sense in which the fact that these models, that these technologies are simultaneously an attack on quality of the jobs, on the value of skills, and on the quality of the things that are produced, the goods and services that are produced, can be used to activate people both on a professional pride level and on an economic level. And I think we should go get organizing and be bold in our demands, you know? And the world is currently going through heat waves everywhere. Climate change is ever more scary. I think we need to be bold and demand a much better world, demand like very serious democracy. We need to be, you know, openly socialist and be like, you should join us in this alliance because your reasons for having aligned with capital, right? Like the way that many professionals have over the last 8, 9, whatever decades, your reasons to align with capital on these questions are fraying, but we have a better alternative.
0: That was Hagen Blix, co-author along with Ingeborg Glimmer of Why We Fear AI from Common Notions. That's it for me, Doug Henwood. Let's go out with this, some of Phoebe Bridgers' new song, Lost Boys. This machine is killing me, not unlike AI. Till next week, bye.

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3: This is the Book Waves Art Waves Hour. Interviews with writers on KPFA's nationally syndicated Book Waves program, along with interviews about film and theater and archive book interviews that stretch back four decades. I'm your host, Richard Walensky. Today we hear an interview with nature writer Robert McFarlane, whose latest book is titled Is a River Alive, published in hardback in 2025 and now out in trade paperback. The Book of Birds, A Field Guide to Wonder and Loss by Robert McFarlane and Jackie Morales, was published in June 2026. 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You can also find a link to the same list by going to the Bay Area Theater podcast page, also at kpfa.org, where you can read and hear the latest theater reviews. My guest is Robert McFarlane, whose latest book is A River Alive. There are eight earlier books, including Holloway, Landmarks, The Wild Places, and the first time I interviewed you, Underland, A Deep Time Journey. Is a river alive? The answer is, for one set of people, yes, for another, no.
4: Right, exactly, yeah.
3: What I want to do is go back to the beginning of the book. When you finish a book, what happens to Rob McFarlane? Do you have something else in mind? What brings you to this particular book when you're done with the last, or were you not finished with the last?
4: That's such an interesting question, not one I've ever been asked before, I don't think. As it happens, Underland, which was the last big book before this one, comes to the surface again at a little wood where a spring rises and flows away. And that is exactly where Is a River Alive begins. So in a sense, they are continuous with one another geographically. But Underland took 8 years. And I needed a rest. And books take the time that needs to be taken, is a phrase I sometimes use. And so it took a little while for this book to emerge. And I wanted to write about life. It seems crazily ambitious, even bombastic. But I wanted to understand what we deem to be alive and what is alive and what's dead. That's the spring question, we could say. That's where it all rises from. And then rivers emerge, step forwards, as really fascinating, powerful ways to think about that question. And then they took over my life and my mind.
3: I couldn't get a sense of the order of books, but when you wrote Holloway with a friend of yours, you were kind of stuck in the Cambridge area, is that correct? Because that was during COVID. So at that particular time, were you thinking about
5: what would happen when all this craziness ended?
4: Huh. Yeah, well, the first notes I scratched down for the river book were these three questions, and I scratched them down early in COVID, and they were these questions: does a forest think? Can a mountain remember? And is a river alive? And maybe, I don't know, I haven't thought about this. Maybe it's something to do with that confinement that we were all living within that caused my mind to go outwards to these big questions of huge presences and spaces. The other thing that was happening in early COVID was I was becoming re-obsessed with the Epic of Gilgamesh. And that book continues to be central to a lot of what I make and think, and it's really important in Is a River Alive? But that book contains the first story of ecocide, right? Gilgamesh and Enkidu go to the cedar wood, the sacred cedar wood, and they fell it. And they fell it extravagantly, unnecessarily. They fell it all the way to the banks of the Euphrates. So the forest in that story, which is about 4,500 years old in the earliest form, has a mind. It thinks, it is alive, it is animate. Humbaba, the forest demon, centralizes these presences and forces. So when I trace it back, I think that the Epic of Gilgamesh is close to the source of this book, these ideas like what is alive, what lives.
5: I recall during our conversation by computer during the COVID era, you said, if you ever come over here, we'll go down to the spring or whatever that was.
4: Right.
5: You told me that at the time. Something was on your mind, even though you weren't talking about it.
4: So interesting. Well, let me first of all say the invitation still stands. And the spring is still just about alive. It's having a hard time. When I left England a few weeks ago, we were like 6 weeks into the severest spring drought in 50 years, I think. So the spring is fragile. Rivers are fragile. You know, they're rare and they're fragile. We sometimes forget that 0.05% of the world's water flows in rivers. That's wild. They're rare and they're fragile. And my spring especially so. Not my spring. The spring that I call a friend. Let me put it like that.
5: So you had this idea. You were spinning it in your mind and you were working on other essays and small projects. And then COVID began to end and the idea took over. So take us back into your frame of mind as you began to realize you could travel. And how did you settle on the three, quote, rivers that make up Is a River Alive?
4: Mm. There are four landscapes, riverscapes. One is my chalk, the little stream that rises as the spring that we've been talking about. And then, yes, these three big journeys, you're right, that became possible as the world reopened. And I took them in 22 to 23, quite intensively, sequentially in the order they're told in the book. And the first is to Ecuador, to this cloud forest, Los Cedros, which is its name is the same as the cedar forest at the heart of Gilgamesh, and the rivers who flow from it. And I say who flow very deliberately, as I do in the book. I speak of rivers who. The second is to the stricken rivers of Chennai in southeast India. The third to Quebec, northeastern Quebec, or Nitassanan, to give it the Innu name for the unceded homeland there. And a river, wild, wild river called the Mutaheka or Hippu or Magpie River, who flows through that landscape for more than 100 miles. Why? Because rivers were under severe threat in all three places, and also rivers were being radically reimagined in all three places.
5: How many areas were you originally thinking about, and what brought you to each of them? And let's start one at a time, which is the first one, Ecuador, where you went on a hike, if you want to call it that, or a journey with a woman named Juliana and some friends to look for fungi in the, I guess you'd almost call it a river of air in a way at the top of a mountain in Ecuador. How did you get that as the first? And were there other choices at that point?
4: So unlike almost any other book I've written, I had a very clear sense of this book structurally, though it came on to surprise me in so many ways. And geographically, though again, the geography surprised me in, when I was in the field. But it was always those three, and they stayed very steady. So Ecuador, why Ecuador? Well, so I traveled to Los Cedros, this cloud forest in the north, as you say, and this place of astonishing ultralife. I mean, I come from the country that industrialized itself first, deforested itself first, denatured itself drastically. We're like 186th in the most nature depleted countries list. So to be in that cloud forest where endemicity, diversity, abundance are just off the scale was mind-blowing and wondrous to me. But why? Because in 2008, Ecuador recognized the rights of nature in its constitution. It revised its constitution and it embedded four incredible articles that radically reimagined the human relationship with nature. They're called the Rights of Nature Articles. And the first of them guarantees the right of rivers, forests to flow, to grow, or in the terms of the constitution, I think it is to exist, to flourish, and to persist, and to be respected. So something morally, legally remarkable happened there. And it was those articles which in the end came to save Los Cedros when the mining companies came for it. So I was walking into a forest that shouldn't exist, that did exist because of this moral reimagining of the human relationship with nature. And that's why I was drawn there. And the fungi were part of that expedition, part of a way to reinforce the protection of that astonishing forest and rivers.
5: At the end of Is a River Alive?, you mentioned that after writing Underland, you began to receive a lot of emails regarding nature. Is that how you came into contact with Cesar, the Colombian lawyer, or was it Juliana who first approached you so that you had the connection?
4: Yeah, I sometimes call this the, in fungal terms, the mycelium running, as Paul Stamets, the great mycologist, puts it. So that, you know, our cultural mycelia happen as well. Mycelia, as you know, Richard, are the mycorrhizal network that connects tree to fungus, fungus to fungus, this amazing, great, invisible network, a kind of wood-wide web, it's sometimes called, though it's not just trees that it connects to. So I find it hard to remember how I met these people. I reached out to Juliana, but she was a friend of Merlin Sheldrake, the great mycologist, author of Entangled Life. Cesar was too, and then we developed our independent friendship. Cesar introduced me to the two judges, Agustin and Ramiro, who handed down this amazing constitutional court ruling that saved the forest from the miners. So the mycelium ran, this group gathered of lawyers and activists and judges and mycologists and an amazing sound recordist called Cosmo Sheldrake. And we traveled up to this remote area of forest, of cloud forest.
5: When you're walking up, because it sounds like it was pretty steep to get there, it sounds as if you were kind of just walking through a forest and suddenly the air itself was raining, or it felt like that?
4: Well, a cloud forest differs from a rainforest in that it works with mist. So the precipitation there is really condensation, vaporous condensation. So it actually relatively rarely rains in a cloud forest. But instead, this mist that you walk up into, you're right, you walk up a cloud of unknowing that just veils everything, creeps around every surface. And because it's an epiphytic forest where bryophytes, epiphytes, plants grow on other plants, the surface area for condensation is immense. So the mist creeps in, heavily laden vaporous air condenses on the leaves, rolls off in this beautiful process called continuous fog drop. And that is the cloud forest equivalent of rain. And it makes rivers. A cloud forest is a river maker.
5: You're listening to an interview with Robert McFarlane, whose latest book is A River Alive. I'm Richard Walensky on the Book Waves, Art Waves Hour. Rob McFarlane, is that kind of similar to what people in San Francisco would experience when the fog rolls in, or people in London?
4: Yeah, back in the day when we had fogs in London, very rare now. Yeah, if you have a beard and you walk in a Bay Area fog or mist, you'll notice that the water condenses on your beard or your eyebrows or your hair. And it's a bit like that in a cloud forest, but it's happening at like insane volume and area. And then the amount of vapor is so great. So it rolls off. So the rivers who flow from this mountainous cloud forest are so clear watered. They're so sort of pure. And then they and blue, and they leap blue silver. They're extraordinary presences, but they would have been turned red with silt and with toxins, cyanide from gold mining, which was the interest that these two mining companies, Canadian and Ecuadorian, had in the forest. They would have deleted the forest and its rivers.
5: What's the story with Los Cedros now? Is it safe?
4: Such an important question. I'm really grateful to you for asking it. The ruling, the Constitutional Court ruling that came down in 2021, was this sort of miracle. And it threw this force field based on the rights of nature around the forest and its rivers. Says, no, we must respect the rights of the forest and rivers. Mining companies had to abandon the area, make good any damage they had caused, which wasn't very much at the time. But they prowl. They prowl the perimeter, testing the judgment, seeding division. Because gold, I mean, when I was there, it was like $1,517 a troy ounce. Now it's way north of that because of Ukraine, because of tariff wars. And gold is where capital flees to in a volatile time. So the mountain, as it were, the forest, is worth much more. So the pressures are huge. I'm part of an international and Ecuadorian group of guardians of the forest, and we work very actively. The Los Cedros Fund is the fund that we have, if anyone is interested in finding out more. And we work to protect that place of ultra life from devastation.
5: There was a similar one right nearby that was completely destroyed.
4: Yeah, I mean, the Intag Valley, which is the valley of which Los Cedros is, well, to which it is proximate, is the valley, I think, with the longest history of anti-mining resistance in South America, 30-plus years now. But sometimes the companies have got in and caused calamity. Other times they've been fought off. And many, you know, wave after wave of mining companies have come for the gold and the copper in those hills.
5: Juliana was looking for fungi, found a couple of rare mushrooms. Aside from understanding the relationship of the entire fungal undergrowth, what do these mushrooms do for us in a way? I mean, how do we interact with them other than being great mushrooms?
4: Other than being great mushrooms, and in a way, the rights of nature thinking is about intrinsic value. It's about saying they do not need a use value, you know, for us. But And I should say that Juliana, who is a very hardcore field mycologist, is also one of the most remarkable, almost supernatural people I've ever met. And she can sense fungi. She calls it hearing them, or she speaks of the fuzz in the matrix. That sounds crazy, but I watched her do this. We were looking for these tiny, tiny brown witch-hatted fungi, psilocybin species, in the forest. They'd had one collection about 10 years earlier. You have to make a second collection to have them ratified scientifically. So we were looking for the second collection. And she would say, I think they're near. I think I can hear them. But then we would go around 2-3 bends in the path. And then she would yell out, woohoo, which is her kind of greeting for a mushroom. And she would hurl herself down. And there she found both of them. Absolutely astonishing. What can they do? Well, one answer to that is they can help fortify the more conventional environmental protections for the forest. So, you know, as you find new species, the protection increases, as it were, within conventional framings.
5: The other part of that is that by understanding how fungi exist, because she insists they are another species apart from, I guess, animal and plant. They tell us something else about nature, I think.
4: They do. I mean, they are a different kingdom, or kingdom, as Juliana prefers to call it, kingdom, which I like very much. And she says, why would we have a kingdom? Why a queendom? Why not a kingdom? The families of relationship. But they just live in such wildly different ways to us. And we've associated them with disgust as well, right? Fungi are the kind of, they feed on rot. We associate them with death. They're kind of icky and slime. I mean, those are some of the conventional imaginings. But of course, and The Last of Us has not helped with the PR of fungi recently. But I think broadly, there's been a pivot and a recognition that they underpin so much life on Earth. Carbon storage, forest connection, species abundance, rot, which in itself is an absolutely fundamental component of the cycle of life and death. All of these things are undertaken by fungi. So yeah, she and Merlin Sheldrake and many others have become these great speakers with and thinkers for fungi.
5: One thing I connect up is that I grew up, and you grew up as well, with this idea that there's humans, and then there's animals, and then there's plants. Mm. And, you know, then there are like dolphins or whales that are kind of smart. But then we're learning about not only mushrooms or fungi, but we're also learning about octopus. And yeah, that what we perceive is that we're just another species, and these species are, and I'll put it in quotes, intelligent in ways that we're not even aware.
4: Well, we don't need to put, we can take those quotes away. They're absolutely intelligent in ways that we're not aware, sentient in ways that we are not sensate. There's the Jakob von Uxkull, the 19th century sort of early pioneer of these questions. He coins the phrase Umwelt, the kind of world sensing nature of a species. And he says, yeah, humans have got an Umwelt. We have amazing noses. You probably know this, Richard, but we have some of the most sensitive noses in the animal kingdom. But octopi have an Umwelt, and fungi have an Umwelt. They can sense and know, if we're happy using that word, in ways that we're completely unable to do so. All of that is a way of beginning to reparticularize the worlds and life ways of other species. And behind that and beyond that lies the work of dethroning the human. You know, human supremacism, which waxes very strong in the current administration, models life, as you say, as a pyramid, with humans at the top. It's not. It's a web.
5: Let's move on to India. You said before that these three areas were always there in your brain. You didn't need to go further. Did Yuvan contact you via email? How did that work to bring you to, of all places, Chennai?
4: Oh, that's it's something I don't write about in the book. So Yuvan Aves, who is each of the regions has a sort of central character or characters. I call them characters because everyone else does, which makes them sound like they've come out of a novel, but they're so vivid and remarkable that I just wrote them down, really. But so there's Juliana, Cesar, and Cosmo in Ecuador. And then in Chennai, there's Yuvan. And Yuvan is young. He's like barely 30. He grew up in a household that was filled with love from his mother, but filled with violence from his stepfather. And at 16, he ran away from that violence, and he went inland to a school, a Krishnamurti school called Pashala, on his own. And there he underwent what I sometimes call his chrysalism, his chrysallization. He kind of cocooned himself and reformatted his whole way of being from this, you know, beaten and hurt young man to become this astonishing, expansive naturalist and activist. And while he was there, he read a book. One of the books, three or four books that helped him through that time, I learned later, turned out to be a book of mine called The Old Ways. I have no idea how a copy of that found its way to a Krishnamurti school inland of Chennai. But Yuvan read it, and he wrote to me, and I think it was 2018. And so we'd been friends for 5 years by the time I went out there to Chennai. And I traveled with him. We trusted each other absolutely. And he took me into his world, into this water city. And I was able to look through his eyes a little, feel with his remarkable mind a little.
5: Chennai sounds like the rivers that exist in the city are dead or enclosed. Yeah. There's pretty much nothing there unless you travel upstream. What was it like to be in Chennai itself? I mean, I've never been to India. It's supposed to be like the senses are overwhelmed.
6: Definitely. I mean, the same was true of the cloud forest, of course, just in a different way. I think both are kind of, both the city, it's a kind of maximum city, people sometimes say. The cloud forest was ultra, I think I've said. So they're both places of life. But yeah, Yuvan and I started, so it's a city of three rivers, just so your listeners who haven't been there can envisage it. And it's built on marsh, on wetland, rivers run through it, the Kosastalaya, the Kuam and the Adya running from, I think, from north to south. And they all rise on the Deccan Plateau inland. So we started up inland, then we followed the rivers where they were kind of clear and bright and full of life. And then as they move into this aura, the penumbra of the city, they begin to thicken and sicken. And by the time they reach the Indian Ocean, stretches of them are as close to dead as any river I've seen or known. So no 0% dissolved oxygen, zero species count. They come back to life. When the monsoon comes, they get flushed through, life returns, life thrives. So it's complex. Yuvan was always really particular. He was like, barrenness is a state of mind and very rarely a state of land. So he did not want me to write off his rivers as dead, and he was right to want that.
5: There's a sequence involving sea turtles picking up their eggs. How far was that beach from the city?
6: Oh, so this is the Chennai beach. Chennai is sort of globally famous, I guess, for this strand, this sort of 8-9 mile beach that so the Indian Ocean crashes in, this big dragging surf, and then the city is right there, hard up against the strand. So these mother sea turtles, they come in every January and February to nest, and they've been doing it for millions of years. That's one of the things that moved me so much. These mothers coming in through the dark night water. They come at night and they haul themselves up onto the sand. They dig these pits. They lay maybe 100 little ping pong ball shaped eggs. And then they kind of ghost out of there. And they've been doing that for millions of years, but it's changed because the beaches are now so busy with vehicles that collapse the nest, busy with feral dogs that dig out the nest. So this amazing group of humans, the Turtle Patrol, has formed about 20, 25 years ago. And every night during nesting season, they walk that beach and they dig out the eggs from the nests very scrupulously. And then they carry them and rebury them in a hatchery on a safe area of the beach. And for me, that became this, you know, in this despair hope dialectic that the whole book lives in, that we all live in right now. This became a very beautiful extension of care from humans to more than humans. And yeah, it's wonderful.
5: How big were these eggs that you carried over?
6: Well, each one is like a crinkly ping pong ball, but there are maybe, yeah, I dug out some nests. We count them as they come out. We count them back in when we rebury them. So 100, 120, you pick them out warm from that sand nest and you just feel life in potentia pulsing in your hand.
5: Is there any way that Chennai will turn things around and life could return there? Or is India, those cities so far gone that it will have to take the destruction of humans to bring them back?
6: Oh, no. Amazing things are happening there. People working for the common good, for water as a common good, rivers as life forces. I mean, the cities have modernized so rapidly and grown so rapidly that the infrastructure that we perhaps see embedded in our city plans are absent. But yeah, despair is a luxury. That's what I came to realize in Chennai. And so we can't kind of write our species or ourselves or our cities off. We just have to keep working for the good. And Yuvan and his friends were doing that. And they were winning. I mean, sorry. Yeah, very briefly, we saw one lagoon where there's a road widening project going to go right through the lagoon. We went to the lagoon. We took a bunch of photos. We took a video showing where the road could go. We did a load of bird counts, filed all that to the court system. 2 days later, the judge ruled against the road widening.
4: project. So amazing. Wouldn't have happened in the US or in England, but it happened there.
5: You're listening to an interview with Robert McFarlane, whose latest book is A River Alive. I'm Richard Walensky on the Book Waves, Art Waves Hour. What is the effect of the Modi government on what's happening? From our perspective, we see yet another authoritarian, but is there kind of a difference between a Modi and a Trump in that sense, or are they kind of two peas in the same pod?
4: Well, I'm not best placed to comment comparatively. I mean, Modi is a, they're both strongmen leaders. We can say that. They both perform their, like to perform their strength. Modi likes to perform a certain piety as well, it seems to me. He's a Hindu strongman as well, it's important to say. And I will say that in India, it is a dangerous place to be a journalist if you write against the government. It is a dangerous place to be an environmental activist. And various laws are deployed, including anti-sedition / anti-terror laws, to suppress environmental activism, which is seen as being or is portrayed as being anti-India, anti-development.
5: So Yuvan and his friends have to be very careful.
4: Yeah, they're brave. They're really brave, and they do have to be careful. But as Yuvan says, you know, we have to be like the mongoose, agile and nipping and finding our way between the cracks in the city.
5: So it's kind of like plants growing up between concrete blocks in a city.
4: And shifting them, right? We know that that's what plants can do. Yeah. And the peepal tree, this fig tree that I saw, like, disassembles whole buildings in India and indeed elsewhere. So they're a little bit like that. They're the peepal tree that begins as a single seed and then infiltrates the roots and then moves huge structures.
5: Yeah. It reminds me in a way of the wisteria in my front, which every day I go out and there are new shoots that just pop out. And you can cut them back, but they're there the next day as well.
4: Right. The vigor of the living world. I mean, it is irrepressible. And there's a New Yorker cartoon I sometimes think of. It's like two planets meet in the solar system and one says to the other, you're not looking very well. What's up? And he just says, I've got a bad case of Homo sapiens, but it'll pass. And on the one hand, that's very funny, and it is funny. But on the other, I think it's a dangerous kind of thinking. You know, the world will be all right in the end, but it needs to be all right now. And we are part of its betterment, and we need to be responsible for the present and for the futures to come.
5: Rob McFarlane, the third place you visited, and we will get to the spring again because that involves family. But the third place you visited was a river. You can pronounce it. I am not going to in Innu. But it's the Magpie River in Canada, which is way north of Montreal, I guess.
4: Yeah, yeah.
5: Or northeast. Northeast, right?
4: Yeah, yeah, yeah. Well, it depends how you map your globe. But yeah, let's say, so you drive basically north, northeast from Montreal for about 600 miles, more or less, on the Côte Nord, and then you reach the mouth of this remarkable river at the Gulf, where it reaches the sea at the Gulf of St. Lawrence.
5: I think of all the places there, that one, I wanted to see more pictures because it sounds just absolutely glorious. How did you come to know about the river itself?
4: Yeah, so in Innu Aymen, the Innu language, it's pronounced, it has various pronunciations, but the Muteshekau Shipu or the Mutehekau Hippu. And that means the river who flows between square blocky cliffs. There are various other translations. So it's a wild river. It's a rocky river, flows for about 100 plus, well over 100 miles off the Canadian Shield down from up near the Labrador border. I heard about it because in 2021, the same year that the Los Cedros judgment was handed down to save the cloud forest, it became the first river in Canada to have the rights of the river declared and its legal personhood asserted. And that took the form of a mirror resolution, as it's called, between the Mingan Regional Council and the Innu Council at the small township near the mouth of the river called Equanisht. And the Innu version of that says the river is alive. The river is a living being, a physical and spiritual entity, and it has rights. It has the right to flow, has the right to go undammed. It has the right to reach the sea. It has the right to go unpolluted. So pretty, yeah, we're back with this idea of radically reimagining rivers. And that's what those resolutions did in a Canadian context. So I was drawn to it because of the, as it were, the ideas that misted it, but also, my God, it just looked beautiful. And it is.
5: You knew that you wanted to go there after 2021. What was the process of putting that together? Did you immediately call your friend, Wayne Chambliss, at that point and said, let's do the river?
4: Pretty much. He's a man as excited by landscape and by ideas as I am, more so, arguably. And yeah, I knew I needed a good friend there. And I knew that Wayne could turn ideas upside down and help me think from different perspectives on them. And also I had to try and make initial contact with the Innu community there, because I couldn't just rock up and, you know, go down this river that's flowed through that community for the best part of 8,000 years. So I discovered that one of the community leaders there was this amazing woman called Rita Mestacosho, a poet who writes in Innu and French, keeper of her language, keeper of her people, and fighter for the river, who she very uncomplicatedly refers to as a relative, a friend, as alive, absolutely. And that was quite tricky. Getting in touch with Rita was quite tricky. And in the end, I made effectively a four-day journey to the mouth of that river to see Rita and to ask her permission. And if she'd said no, Wayne and I would have turned around and gone home, because I needed her permission. But when I did ask her, I said, Rita, can I descend the river? She laughed at me and she said, yeah, of course you can have my permission, but you need the river's permission. I was like, oh, okay, how do I set about that? She also tasked me with this wonderful set of tasks to undertake on the river and ways of thinking differently about the river that were central to my understanding.
5: Rob McFarland, when I read the book, and in all three stories, there are places where spiritualism, something beyond the mundane idea that life is cold, you live, you die, and there's nothing beyond that. I sometimes have a hard time coming up against spiritualism versus my standard cynicism. Is that something that affects you as well?
4: Yeah, I think so. I mean, I was brought up in a scientific household. I guess I was what you might call a secular Protestant. I went to church, I sang in the choir, but there was no belief. There was no faith element to that. It was more ritualized. And I think I don't even like the word spiritual or spiritualist. I think for me, it comes with too much that makes my toes curl a tiny bit just by habit. And yet I sometimes think of what it might be to be a materialist mystic, something like this, or a mystical materialist, by which I mean that one can confront and meet the given world, the world we live in, the world of matter and river and bird and human and air, and understand that we know the tip of a wing of a fraction of a quarter of an element of this world. Science can dream of itself as totalizing, but we're surrounded by

0: spoilers, it's not a murder mystery, but, you know, strange things happen in the final pages where it all comes together.
1: When I talk to a lot of novelists, fiction writers,
0: yeah,
1: they will say that something sort of takes over when they're writing, that they're,
0: right,
1: in a way, channeling something, but what they're channeling is, could be a murder mystery, it could be science fiction, it could be just a domestic whatever, but it's coming out in a first draft and then gets edited into something else. So I have to open my own thoughts to what input exactly is coming into us.
0: Yeah.
1: And I guess that's what's going on with you.
0: Yeah, some kind of external, well, in my case, the river. The river was the input. There's no mystery about that. I thought the book would end at the sea, the Gulf of St. Lawrence, as we did, and there was an ending I wrote. But prior to that, something even more remarkable, more powerful happened, and the river wrote that almost through me. That's the best. It sounds fey, quaint, I don't know, but it's true. It's just what happened. And I thought that was the end of the book. It ends, the main section ends, I am rivered. And, you know, if you're that the river has become a verb. But then I went home and this epilogue that you alluded to, the final pages of the book, just 2.5 pages, take place at the springs, the little springs near my home. And there again, the water wrote it. I just went up to see the springs and then this pageant, this drama, this film played itself out in front of me unbidden as I crossed the little bridge into the wood. And that was where the river had become time, had flowed on beyond my lifetime in ways that I found very moving. I went home and wrote it down, and that became the final end of the book.
1: Rita, before you went on the river, gave you a couple of challenges, one of which I was waiting for, and then you mentioned at the end that it had happened. But you didn't mention, or maybe it was a sentence I missed or something. When exactly did you fast for 24 hours?
0: Oh, well, I only managed, I think, 16. Wayne did the full 24, as I recall. But it was just after, she gave us this series of, you know, always pitch your tent to the east, collect me water from there, Labrador tea from here, fast then, look for the sacred tree, the l'arbre sacré. And she also said, you have one question for the river. And if you get the question right, you'll hear the answer from the river. And that came powerfully true. But we fasted right after we came off the lake. So we paddled this immense lake for 3 days to reach the river's mouth. And then we hauled up for 2 nights, just a mile or two down the river. And that's where we fasted.
1: Had you been doing much kayaking before? I mean, I've known Paul Theroux for many years, and I know that he kayaks frequently. I haven't talked to him since the pandemic. Do you kayak frequently?
0: No. So I grew up as a mountaineer, as you know, and that gave me a certain risk assessment, should we say, and a certain confidence in wild country, but mountains on the whole stay still. I mean, you know, rivers don't. So we were dropped by float plane and then we kayaked out, individual kayaks, obviously. River was running huge. This was running at 275 cubic meters a second. And the typical flow for that time of year was about 120. So it was well over twice its normal volume and strength. And yeah, I was taken very much to the limits, but I think being taken to and even beyond the limits was part of what prepared me for what happened there, which I'll never, well, it changed me.
1: You got knocked off your kayak several times, or it seemed it appeared that way. How cold was the water and how cold was the air?
0: Oh, well, we were in dry suits. So dry suits are pretty miraculous. So there were times when the sun went in, we were lucky, mostly we were sunlit, and it makes just the mood, the spirit kind of thrives on the gold, as it were. When you're in hard places like that, I find when the sun goes behind a cloud, you can feel your morale, your confidence plummet. So I really fed off the sun. I kind of made honey from it in my bones when it was there. but it was mostly there. So

0: Yeah, I do get cold now. I'm old, Richard. I know you're a spring chicken, but I'm nearly 50, so
1: Wait 25 years and then look around and go, what the hell happened there?
0: Well, the river both rejuvenated me and aged my bones for sure.
1: You're listening to an interview with Robert McFarlane, whose latest book is A River Alive. I'm Richard Walensky on the Book Waves, Art Waves Hour. Barry Lopez, you mentioned him in the book. I interviewed him around 2000-ish, and he was very calm, very serene, and that voice just could lull you into a trance. The last time I interviewed him was shortly before he died, and he seemed like a very angry man. Was that just me? Was that just the day?
0: Well, I saw Barry shortly before he died. I saw him in Portland, where I speak to you from today in 2019, and it was a deeply moving, he'd been a lodestar to me. It was a deeply moving encounter, and he was so kind to me. We did a public event that many people since have gone and watched on YouTube. I know because I hear a lot about it. But he did come to task me with something. And this is where the intersection, it wasn't anger, but it was urgency. And he came to tell me there is work to be done. And I think he knew that he didn't have long to undertake that work himself. He was very insistent and urgent in a generous and beautiful way. But yeah, he also has, he had seen the world burn since when he had first written Arctic Dreams in the early 80s. That region has undergone more radical transformation than any other in the hands of the client. So yeah, he was afraid, he was angry, and he was urgent.
1: The spring itself, were you going to write more about it? Because they're very short segments.
0: No, not really. They so the spring, the one near my house, it opens the book, it ends the book, prologue and epilogue, and then it rises twice between Ecuador and India and India and Quebec. Became a way of thinking with water, writing about a landscape I know so well. I visit that spring 3 times a week when I'm at home. I suppose the only other thing to say is that it took me going around the world and meeting rivers and river people and river ideas to realize that many of those river people and river ideas were in my country too, where we have this stricken river system, but we also have this amazing, hopeful guardianship movement that's risen up in the face of harm and is seeking to heal the rivers and heal people with them.
1: I just read a Guardian interview that they did with you. You wrote, and you've sort of repeated this here, but you said in that interview, this was originally imagined as a book about life, which you just mentioned earlier. The stories we tell about what is alive and what is dead, and comparing that to what power feels about what is alive and what is dead. How can we define life in such a way that we can call a river alive?
0: It's the question. And it is a question. It is a quest into that question, the book. And I, as you know, I kind of veer back and forth from the confident answer of it. I mean, I think of someone like Rita or other people from particularly from indigenous backgrounds that I've met, for whom the referring to a river as relative, as kin, is just absolute, it's so self-evident. Like, of course a river's alive, of course it lives. For us of the, those of us who've been brought up in rationalism, it's harder. I think the way I think two things about it. One is, if you find it hard to imagine a river being alive, imagine a dying river or a dead river. We know what that looks like. We know how it feels. It doesn't reach the sea. Its fish float belly up. It catches fire, like the Cuyahoga or the Don in Toronto. And if a river can die, it can live. And it's a life force that brings life. It enlivens in an aura around itself. We live in relation to flowing fresh water. It's a memory keeper, a storyteller. We feel with it. We think with it. Our life is continuous with its life. To me, now, when I say it like that, it feels very simple. I don't know. How does it sound to you?
1: Well, it's kind of weird that you mentioned in that third section the Racket River very briefly in New York. And my family had a house for a while up at Tupper Lake, and the Racket River runs through Tupper. So I have been on a boat on the Racket River, and it almost feels like a person in a weird way. I mean, when you're on a river like that and you get to know the river, you know.
0: Yeah. Well, I'm glad to hear you say it. You sound, I can hear the embarrassment in your voice. You're waiting. You're almost apologizing for it. But yeah, it feels like a person. And that doesn't mean it feels like a human. It's just that the category person shifts so that it includes rivers as well as humans and critters.
1: You mentioned in the book that if the Supreme Court of the United States can call a corporation a person, then why not parts of nature as well?
0: Well, no, I sometimes use this thought experiment just to recognize the fact that Euro-American law has naturalized to the point of imperceptibility the fact that a more than human entity can be a legal person, can bear rights, because that is the corporation, that is the company. And in my country, in England, corporations have the right to privacy, have the right to a fair trial. Those rights are partly guaranteed under the European Convention on Human Rights, amazingly. But if you say to a kind of, well, let's say a Trumpian, a river should have rights, they would rise up in outrage at the notion. And yet these presences have been in our landscapes for 10, 12,000 years or more, bringing life, organizing human history around themselves. Almost every American city is founded on a river. And yet we have forgotten how vital to our flourishing and the life of the earth, the future life of the earth, rivers are. So they are rare, they are fragile, they do have rights. And it seems very self-evident to me that we should recognize and respect those. And that's a way of reimagining. Look, the law is a storied thing, and as such, it can be restoried. We've told it as a story about human supremacy, but we need to tell a bigger, broader, deeper, and faster flowing story.
1: Rob McFarland, I want to change the topic while we have a couple of minutes and talk about what you, as someone from England, how you're viewing out of the country, looking at America, and what it feels like as you tour America. I mean, is there any difference now than there was, say, a year ago? Or is it just that what's happening out of Washington feels different?
0: Yeah, I mean, I'm reminded that good Americans are some of the best people in the world, the very best people in the world. I'm reminded that there are many, many Americas. Barry Lopez, who we spoke of, wrote an essay on this called American Geographies, which is spectacular on the diversity of your country geographically, but also in terms of people. I mean, we're speaking as Trump sends in Marines and National Guard to LA to suppress a perceived violence, using a kind of mega force performatively to prove a strongman ability. And people feel frightened this time around, frightened to speak. I think internal censorship, which is the most effective form of censorship, that is self-censorship, it has been very successfully propagated by this administration in ways I've never experienced in any state before. But I'm also meeting with hope, with anger, with fear, with love, all of the things that will be necessary to drive change for the better in your country. I've no doubt you'll heal this.
1: Have you talked to other people at home, when you're at home, who say, well, I would have gone to the United States this summer, but now I won't?
0: Oh, so many. And Canada in particular. You know, I came to the North America from Canada. I was anxious about getting in. You know, I published a New York Times op-ed that you mentioned about the Trump administration and attempts to circumvent the Clean Water Act and the executive orders and their consequences for rivers. That came out the day before I crossed the border into the country. And it wouldn't have surprised me at all if I'd been, if that had been problematic. In fact, I sailed in. But yeah, I think people are turning away. which is a shame, because the last thing we need to do right now is to isolate, you, I think.
1: Is the vibe similar here now on some level with what you experienced in Chennai in terms of people being scared?
0: No, different order, different kind of structures of intimidation, let's say. Yeah, there was a wit and a humor to the resistance in Chennai that was very singular to Yuvan and to his group of young activists. And that I've seen that here as well. I mean, maybe we could just end by speaking of hope. And one of the most hopeful stories of any kind that I know of the last two unhopeful years is the story of the Klamath River, which flows out of Oregon into California. And it became the focus of the largest de-damming project in U.S. history, possibly world history. And those dams had stood, the oldest of them had stood for 100 years. And they had completely reshaped the river basin. And 25 years or so ago, and a broad alliance led by the Yurok tribe began to imagine that river otherwise. What will the Klamath look like if it were de-dammed? And everyone laughed because it was never going to happen. And then slowly the political will, the imaginative will, the emotional will all gathered, and those dams were dismantled. And life has poured back into the Klamath. The salmon, the wetlands, the prairies beyond them, the wildflowers, the people, all of it. Give rivers a chance and their life will pour back, and ours will pour back with it.
1: You've been listening to an interview with Robert McFarlane, whose book is A River Alive. I'm Richard Walensky on the Book Waves Art Waves Hour. Coming up now, the weekly Book Waves Art Waves Theater Review. The golden age of the Broadway musical faded in the 60s. The age of Sondheim and the pop opera died before the new century. And since then, the Great White Way is atrophied into a world of corporate jukeboxes, pointless renderings of hit movies, little shows that could, and hits that never close. And then there's 2003's Hairspray, now in a fine production at San Francisco Playhouse through September 12th. It's not as if the show vanished. It pops up frequently in community theaters these days, filling in the gaps between The Spelling Bee, Audrey II, Hedwig, and a host of Sondheims. Without a Broadway revival, Hairspray never inserted itself into the canon, and it should, particularly now. John Waters' most mainstream film from 1988 was a tribute to the outsiders, outcasts, and freaks he grew up with in Baltimore, those very people inhabiting his earlier films, most notably his muse, the drag superstar Divine, cast as Edna Turnblad, mother of the full-figured Tracy Turnblad. The film was a love letter to the way song and dance could overcome racism, body shaming, and all the biases that had control of America in 1962. Hairspray the musical, with tuneful and memorable songs by Mark Shaman, stayed true to the politics and kept memories of Divine alive by always casting Edna in drag, first with Harvey Fierstein and later with John Travolta in the film. Hairspray was the sweetest of all John Waters' films, and that sweetness is reflected in the musical itself, and particularly in this production. It's seen here in the superb performance of Ella Ruth Francis, who embodies Tracy with as much joy, energy, and voice as any performer in the role on Broadway. She is Tracy Turnblad. Other standouts include Jordan Covington as Seaweed, whose body movement in every scene is a joy to behold. And there's Janine Anderson as a gospel voice, Motormouth Maybell, and Allison Ewing as the amusingly villainous Velma Van Tussel. Jonathan Chisholm as Edna takes a back seat during most of the show, only stepping out in the final scenes. The casting of Edna may have once been a tribute to Divine, but today there's a political subtext that enhances the show's theme of inclusion. One caveat, the decibel level toward the end is a bit off the charts, so be forewarned. But mostly it's just a grand night in the theater, a musical to enjoy and savor. Hairspray, directed by Bill English, plays at San Francisco Playhouse through September 12th, and for more information, you can go to sfplayhouse.org. Until next week, I'm Richard Walensky on the Bookwaves Arthwaves Hour.
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0: Welcome, allies, to the Visionary Activist Show. I'm your weaver of context, Caroline Casey. So, here we are. Ritual bonfires or arson. Take your pick. The world's on fire, right? The world's on fire everywhere. Oregon, Canada, Sicily, Spain, France, and more. You know, but literally and metaphorically, whoa. So, ritual bonfires or arson. Take your pick. The Leo part of us says, create ritual or live melodrama. So we have the guiding astro-mytho-narrative. It is soon Lunasa, midsummer. Some celebrate August 1st. That's the rounded-off part, and that'll do. It's one of the four cross-quarter holidays called the Four Gates of Power. And that's Halloween, Candlemas, Beltane, and Lammas or Lunasa. So when power is especially enthused to be invited into the community of creation. So it's really now through Friday, August 7th, which will be exact mid-season. It's the season for ongoing exorcisms of all the demons harmful to life. We continue what was begun last week with Marianne Eshami and the Tsar, reminding us that underneath the rubble of malefactor cruelty and bombing stirs the antidote of powerful human ritual. The Odyssey, I have not seen it yet, but read a lot, right? So critique some wildly enthused. But one really great article said, the film does most disservice to Circe, the real Circe. So we welcome the real Circe. In the actual epic, Circe is a woman trickster witch of great knowledge, more than Odysseus. And she does turn his men into swine. He has the antidote when he arrives, so she doesn't do that to him. And then they become lovers for a year. And he's reluctant to leave until his men say, shouldn't we get back on the ocean, get back on the road? And he goes, oh. But she returns all the men that she turned into swine back into their real selves, but improved, good-hearted, and wearing fine clothes, right? In the movie, apparently, it's sort of horrific. She's like, you know, and she molds their faces into whatever the thing is, and she's just an obstacle for Ulysses to overcome. So we're inviting in the real Circe, and all the troubadour bards and trickster women, everything that's been excluded by orthodoxy. The Odyssey is really in the memosphere, you know, finding our way home to protect home. You know, so much at risk, right? Jack O'Canyon's on the risk. It's the last day of commentary going, no, don't open Jack O'Canyon to drilling and well, honor all these things. It is the full moon Kazimi tide. Kazimi is a wonderful Arabic astrological term meaning in the heart. And it's when a planet is conjunct the sun. And it's Jupiter, which was Kazimi with the sun yesterday at 6+ Leo. Whose Sabian symbol is, the constellations of the night sky glow blazingly in the desert, the endless unfolding wonder of creation. So let's get astonished, right? I was delighted. I was astonished to learn that the word stoned, as in let's go get stoned, which never made sense, like stoned to death, why? It comes from astonished. Isn't that much more fun to go, hey, let's go outside and get astonished? Or what? So let's get astonished. And so we begin, let me just complete the intro and we'll come back to that. It was on the full moon Kazimi tide that troubadour bard Glenn Hansard rode out of this world on his motorcycle, whose life we honor, and all musician troubadour bards dedicated to community well-being as culture doctors. In full Irish tradition, I like Sean Padraic O'Donoghue, who often says, let's see the long-ago dead emerging to welcome the recently dead, to help us now. Right. So, yeah, so let's begin putting into our bonfire what's been excluded. And I'm still metabolizing the complexity of my journey to Morocco and the beauty of Islam. And, well, everything can be imprisoning and liberating, right? And Sufism. Everything can be liberating and imprisoning. But I was not astonished, but like noted that, you know, in the group I was traveling in and in kind of mainstream and even not mainstream Morocco, like, you know, cannabis was like, ooh, you know, keef was ooh. But one of my treasured pictures bestowed upon me by a great friend. It's a picture of a Bedouin, crouching down, off his camel with his pipe. And it just says, at each stop, the Bedouin takes out his keef pipe and takes a puff. And it's like, yeah, I feel kinship with that, but that was not in the Morocco, certainly not in the medium Orthodox group and with which I was traveling. And so I did not myself partake, but I now wish I had. But let's go to the reel on cannabis by L. It's a wonderful guide, and it's something that we might want to put in our bonfire. So here's L's reel on cannabis.
1: Long before it was called marijuana, the plant was known as ganabos, sacred incense in the temples of ancient world. In old Hebrew texts, kane bosom was one of the ingredients of the holy anointing oil. And it wasn't for pleasure, no, it was for presence, a bridge between matter and spirit. But the first written records of its use don't come from Middle East. They come from ancient China around 2700 BCE. The legendary emperor healer Shen Nong listed cannabis in his Materia Medica as a sacred herb that calms the mind, eases pain, and restores balance between yin and yang. For the Chinese, it wasn't vice, it was their qi, the life current that flows through all things. Across the cultures, it played the same role. In India, the god Shiva is called Lord of the Banga. Ascetics would drink a mixture made from cannabis leaves before meditation, believing it opened the third eye, the space where illusion dissolves. The Sicians, the nomadic tribes of Central Asia, burned its seeds in ritual, tends to enter altered states, and Herodotus wrote of their laughter as a form of purification. To the Sufis, smoke was never about escape. It was the metaphor of the veil, the moment spirit touches form and disappears again. Even alchemists saw the plant's resin as a symbolism of transformation, the sap that captures sunlight and turns it into a visible dream. In esoteric medicine, cannabis was linked to the element of air, expansion, perception, and signal. It thins the veil between the conscious and the subconscious, making patterns visible that were always there. That's why, for some, it brings clarity, and for others, chaos. It magnifies what's within. Every age tries to control what opens perception, and yet throughout history, this plant kept reappearing in sacred spaces, from incense burners to ritual ointments. Maybe because deep down it's not about intoxication. It's about translation. It reminds us that consciousness itself can shift states. That matter is not fixed, and neither are we.
0: Right. Matter is not fixed, and neither are we. So whether you partake or not, nonetheless, we welcome it as part of our heritage, part of our allies. And every now and then, let's take all habits and throw them into the cauldron that they become sacraments of dedication, as Elle is narrating. She associates it with the element air. Many ways to tell every story. In Culpepper's Herbal, cannabis is associated with Saturn, which is dedication, focus, and leadership. And we go, well, okay, we honor everything, right? Everything is better with dedication. We go, right? To get astonished, which means thunderstruck. So let's get astonished. And I like putting that in there. And we're welcoming all that's been exiled, that is, or dissed, or undervalued, back into our midsummer ongoing Lunasa festival, this Kazemi tide, in the heart. So our guiding chart today, has 11 plus Scorpio rising, which is the Renaissance Council, the convening of those dedicated to community well-being. So it's not by snootiness, the Renaissance Council. It's by affinity. And it describes who we are and what we're doing here. Disguised as a radio show, we're a Renaissance Council of those dedicated to community well-being, accessing all of our skills, all of our participatory skills. And really, astrology in its deepest form is one of the great master languages guides of how to be a fully participatory Earth citizen. Right, so there's much that we want to, let me introduce just a little bit of the players, right? And then there's much horrific news and much antidote. We want to weave between them all. So, 11 Scorpio rising, okay. Venus is at 22 Virgo. We can see Venus after sunset, very bright. She's emerged from the underworld as the evening star, gets higher and higher in the sky, very bright in the western sky after sunset. She is at 22 Virgo. So any language, any craft that we're dedicated to, we become, you know, is how synchronicity will speak to us. So 22 Virgo, I know it really well, because when this country was founded, Neptune, its guiding vision, unrealized but needed, right, was 22 Virgo. And when I first encountered Barack Obama way back in 2000, I think at the Boston Democratic Convention, I go, who's this guy? Well, Barack Obama's Mars is 22 Virgo. So I go, okay, he's Marsing, he's animating the desirable vision of the country, which he did, and he continues to do. Now, many befoibled things, you know, terrible things, that, okay, there, you know, nothing is one story, nothing is one story, right? So here we are, Venus at 22 Virgo, meaning we can become intimate with the desirable vision of this country. It squares Mars, which is pretty close to where Mars was when the country was founded. So this is what's called a mutable square. And every part of this beautiful language is descriptive and guiding. The description is the word disaster, which means against the stars, when we pit our petty small will against the larger pulse. And we remember that we have most of the questions asked at the Delphic Oracle, and they were very sensible. Are our plans in accord with the gods, the planets, the pulse of creation, the greater good of community? And if not, what should we do to come into accord? Very sensible. What a good idea. So the Sun and Jupiter are, they were Kazemi yesterday. They're pretty close right now, opposite Pluto. I'll introduce these parts of ourselves. We have endogenous receptors for cannabis and DMT. We have endogenous receptors for mythology and astrology, really. It's within us. It hums us. So it doesn't require belief. You know, it's just like, as we speak of these qualities of intelligence, may they hum in all of our hearts. And they are in Leo, which makes Kazemi in the heart even more powerful, you know, in the heart. And our word charisma comes from charis, from which we get charitable and Eucharist and Cordelia, dedicated heart in Shakespeare. So true charisma is a charitable heart, right? We have a lot of toxic mimics out there, but true charisma. You know, and this remark, this astonishing pattern in the sky, which we go, which is descriptive, you know, there's danger, there is great danger. And then there's guiding, which is the word consider, which means con is with and sitter is the stars. We are gathering to consider in order to avert greater disaster. There we go. So let's put many things on our table, but one description. So Venus in Virgo square Mars in Gemini. These are the two Mercury realms. Virgo, where Venus is the hermetic Hermia, a power of language to craft reality. You know, power of eloquence and knowledge and participatory magic. Language is one of the great technologies of magical participation. The word abracadabra comes from abar e kadar, as I speak, so shall it be. And it doesn't mean to tiptoe around like, oh, I had a bad thought or a bad, you know, or I said a bad thing. It's the repetitive dedication. You know, and it squares Mars and Gemini. Gemini is the other Mercury realm of vernacular. So the description can be, it's very wired and jumpy and quirky, and, you know, mechanics and things can be like, well, it's our nervous system, which is wide open. We know from many studies and Dan Brown's pretty interesting book, The Secret of Secrets, which is about death in a very interesting way. and it talks about GABA, which I think I'm going to get it wrong, is an amino acid? No, somebody correct me. But it's something in us that when it goes down, it opens the filters. And apparently our GABA levels, when we approach death, open, like, whoa, You know, and when they go up, it's the filters are on, so we're not overwhelmed, right? So this particular pattern, I think, kind of can lower our GABA, which is just the nervous system that notices more per inch or per minute than usual. Like, so it requires like so much information. And then at a certain point, full, must pull back into the bat cave so that everything can waft into order. And Venus in Virgo, Virgo is called the ruler of ritual magic. It says obsessive compulsive disorder or ritual magic. Take your pick, right? And we go, okay, there we go. So we go, well, where is Mercury? I go, Mercury has recently been on a retrograde reflective journey. Now it's direct in the sign of Cancer to feel what's needed and respond. It squares 90-degree angle to Saturn. Saturn is stationing retrograde at 14 plus Aries, whose image is a woman weaving a magical basket out of serpents. And it's like, well, there's an interesting assignment. You know, okay, just put that in your pipe and get astonished, going, hmm. And the square is, you know, what we feel in ourselves and in the world, which is the censorship, the blocking. When we outsource Saturn to incompetent, cruel malefactors, right, we should be frightened, you know, but we want to insource our authority, you know, and find a way around the obstacle, find a way around the obstacle. Like the previous interview in the show with Robert McFarlane, pretty great, you know, going, yeah, I wrote a critical piece, you know, and I was worried about getting into the country, but no problem, we move around it. And then Saturn has a quintile to Pluto. And let me just translate that into something we can all feel. Pluto, death, rebirth, the cauldron, the alchemical cauldron, the exorcism that we're going to play with, and the whole tradition of exorcisms. And Pluto's image is the council of ancestors. A young leader listens to their voices. And to the ancestors, we're all young. And the quintile is irresistible eloquence that's in all of our magic backpacks, saying when we are Saturn, when we are dedicated to wise leadership, when we're dedicated to accountability, you know, we can be irresistibly eloquent. We don't have to convince anybody, which means to conquer. We can hold a true perception that becomes like a tuning fork and hums in others. So people go, oh, now that you said that, I see that. Or, you know, and then my friend Sylvia,

And works them out. So, you know, feel free, you know, if you're in an unselfconscious way, you know, whatever, wherever you are, you know, undulate, take on the demons of the community, and we're together, it's safe to do it together in the community, and transforms them. So here is Omar Khurshid and the Egyptian Tsar, which also is humming in Bandar Abbas, and we can also find it in Cuba. We'll come back after this, but do feel enthused to participate in this powerful ritual of transforming demons of the community. Here we go. Omar Khurshid.

0: Well, all right. I hope we were undulating. I hope we were participating in the Tsar by Omar Khorshid, brought alive by Miriam Eshani's narrative that where the U.S. and Israel are bombing Bandar Abbas is underneath that is where the Tsar is part of this syncretism. And it's in all cultures. It's in all cultures. When I was in Cuba, there was the Congo dances that were done by men, and the women were like, hey, how come only the men are doing it? They said, oh, it's a very important tradition that the men made up 20 years ago. And they're going, well, out of the way, we're taking it on. And the same thing, which is where the artist, the creative, passionate, dedicated part of all of us takes on the demons of the community, and there are so many, and cooks them into community joy. We remember, you know, David Graeber saying on his exit line, always remember that human society has had the capacity to transform from authoritarian to egalitarian in what would seem like a historic instant. We go, we're rooting for that. We're fully aware. But again, in our syncretism, brewing many things together, you know, and it is the full moon Kazimi behind us, tide. It is Lunasa. It is one of the four cross quarter holidays. It's mid season, celebrated tomorrow, August 1st or August 2nd sometimes, but it's really August 7th, which is exact mid season. So it's all around now. You know, any exorcisms you want to do, right? And they are to be found in all cultures. You know, as part of a community's expansive form of participating to dissolve evil, right? And so there's that. So this powerful time, people's death charts are as powerful and intriguing and mysterious as their birth charts. And so Glenn Hansard, that I did not know well, but now he's everywhere, you know, great troubadour bard, great contributor to culture. He left the pub. He wasn't drinking. He was an Irishman who wasn't drinking. He gave up drinking, but he'd been at the pub very late, and he rode out of this world on his motorcycle at 4:30 a.m. on July 29th. I have his chart and the death chart as well. But when he left, and we don't know, you know, I say, let us not impose, you know, constraining certainty on liberating mystery. We go, and death is certainly one of those. I like to think of the Council of Ancestors, young leaders, all of us listen to their voices. Now, Glenn Hansard has joined the Council of Ancestors, and I like to think of them cheering us on. But it's also in all of our cultures, we're reaching back. And because we have the Pluto Council of Ancestors, quintile Saturn, it's like, you know, it is in our literal DNA. The ancestors know how to ride this chaotic time in the underworld of metabolizing evil into nutrient for actual mutual aid and collaborative community. So we honor and all musician troubadour bards dedicated to community well-being as culture doctors. And just to repeat what Sean Patrick O'Donohue says, let's see the long-ago dead emerging to welcome the recently dead to help us be foibled humans out. So when Glenn Hansard was born, his sun is at 0 degrees Taurus. Right now in the sky, Chiron is at 0 Taurus, the entire history of mentors. And so there's something being handed to us, too, the tradition of mentors who are tied to the earth, and that language and beauty and voice and song come from the earth. And they connect us to community good. The troubadour, the musician, is somebody deeply dedicated to community good. So his death chart is the sun, Kazimi, with Jupiter, right there, 6 Leo, whoa, opposite Pluto. We go, okay, lad, you know, riding on out, and we want to honor you and your dedication. And I also have his progress chart, too, which is his progress Mercury, 4 degrees Gemini. Uranus in the sky right now is 4 Gemini, whose image is a radical magazine circulating, liberating community ideas. We go, well done, Glenn Hansard. You know, wherever you be, we call upon your joy, your celebration, your beauty. Here's a brief honoring of what he did for the community, Dublin Simon.
1: We're devastated. He was a beacon of light as we approach Christmas. What's Glenn going to do? Who's he going to bring? Who's going to support us? He was a beacon of light to us on that every year. And he never failed us. We have 1,200 men, women and children in our accommodation unit, in our housing, in our treatment services tonight. Some of those people are there because of the support of Glenn and the musicians and what they did with the busk and that iconic traditional event in Dublin, Simon, over the last, well over the last decade, 15 years. He rang some of his mates, asked them what they were doing, came out on the street, and just around the corner on Grafton Street, he established the first busk. It was Monday, Imelda May joined soon after that, Sinead O'Connor, Shane McGowan, all them, Dermot Kennedy, everybody came out, his friends in the Frames. And because of that, and during COVID, we estimate well over 2 million was raised for the Dublin Simon community over the last 15 years. So he has established with Imelda and Bono and all his friends an iconic tradition in this city that's unique and very, very personal for anybody that's here. I say to people, if you go to the busk once, you'll go a second time. You go a second time and it's a tradition in your family. And that's the legacy that he has left us. It's beautiful, it's Irish, it's quintessential Irish, it's unique.
0: There we go. And now we'll hear from Glenn Hansard himself and a beautiful song that he wrote. Here's Glenn Hansard.
2: And of all the money that e'er I spent, I spent it in good company.

And for all I've done, for want of wit, to memory now I can't recall. So fill to me.

and to all the comrades that e'er I had, who would be sorry for my going away. And to all the sweethearts that e'er I've loved, who would bid me one more day to stay. And as it falls upon my lot that I should rise and you should not, so fill to me

0: glass. Good night and joy be with you all.
1: So that was Glenn Hansard, who died yesterday at 4:30 a.m. just outside Dublin after a long music session. He wasn't drinking. He wasn't drinking. But he rode out of this world. And it was a glorious exit chart. Again, the sun Kazemi with Jupiter, heartfulness, heartfulness. You know, Chiron in the sky was at zero Taurus. When Glenn Hansard was born, his sun was at zero Taurus, going, ooh. Chiron is the entire history of mentors. Chiron starts a school for future cultural heroes. And the first thing he teaches them is how to take bows and arrows and turn them into lutes, into stringed musical instruments. So his first lesson, Chiron's lesson to all of us, is the transformation of war into art and music through art and music as part of our powerful magic backpack and kinship and heritage. We go, woo. And he does have well-known students and not. He's a complete egalitarian, Chiron is. Doesn't care about status, but he does teach Orpheus how to play the lute, and he does teach Asclepius how to be the Greek god of healing. So in antiquity, healing and art and music are one thing, and the ancient world peers at the modern world and says, why are you always separating things that belong together, like healing and art and cultural transformation with the power of music? You know, all of that. And all the people mentioned, again, the power of music, the power of gathering, the power of community gathering and group exorcisms to summon the demons of the earth and to transform them with music, you know, part of that dynamic. And we go, whew. And then just a little bit, you know, a glorious exit chart which is much like the guiding chart of now, which is the constellations of the night sky glow blazingly in the desert, like, oh, the endless unfolding wonder of creation. And it trines Neptune. So right now we have this extraordinary, this astonishing pattern, which is Uranus at 4 Gemini, radical magazine, circulating liberating ideas. Neptune at 4 Aries, the power of yearning and music. Neptune is dreams, vision, cannabis, music. And the ancient writers 2,500 years ago said yearning, longing, is one of the primal fuels for personal and community change. If you follow your yearning, it will take you on a journey you need to go on to cultivate your unique gift. You know, and that's for all of us, the unique gift of the individual contributed to community in this blazing way, united with the Council of Ancestors and everything that we can feel humming in our heritage, you know, wants to be invited. It's like the backstage invisible would like to participate but requires invitation. And it's music and heartful dedication that, you know, that serves as an invitation. And Uranus, trickster genius at the Radical Magazine Circulating Liberating Ideas dynamic, in Glenn Hansard's death chart, but for all of us available, Uranus, trickster genius. It's again nature's experimental genius that has no category about success, fail. Just try stuff. Try this. Try that. Nope, try that. Whew, yeah. Try things. You know, it's why I do so like, we won't play it because it's too long, but I really love the riffing flow of Harry Mack. You know, and I have his chart as well. And he talks about years of putting work in to build the skills this clever, the rhymes this clever. It's like, it takes work. It takes work. These are dedicated people. I mean, Glenn Hansard left school when he was 14, I think. And his teacher was like, well, what do you love? And he goes, I love music. And he's like, go for it. Leave orthodoxy. Leave school. Go forth and do it. And he did. He did. You know, And became, you know, was in the movies, the Commitments, and many, many things, you know, and, you know, won an Academy Award for the song, I forget that it, falling something, excuse me. But yes, that power. And so Uranus says to all of us, it's as though, you know, trickster genius, you know, coyote, dangerous in a good way. May we all be dangerous in a good way and partner with that which is dangerous in a good way, bows down in front of each one of us going, woof, woof, want to play? You know, and Uranus says, I'm going to connect each one of you, all of you here, you know, everyone here, with the coolest things possible, inwardly and outwardly. And all I want from each one of you, this is participatory, right? You know, just for the, you know, is just a declaration of we are available, a wonderful word. It means capable of great good. We are available and we are willing, a wonderful word with a double entendre, like willing intending and willing like, hey, what the hell? And Uranus Trickster says, I just want you, everyone here, to proclaim, you know, we are willing and available. And Uranus Trickster goes, game on, game on. It's the capacity to do impossible things. And the last ideas associated with Uranus are democracy, equality, synchronicity. And it's like, well, what do they have to do with each other? And I found out through synchronicity and wonder, you know, whatever we wonder right now will attract a responsive augury. Like, I wonder what, you know, democracy, equality, synchronicity have to do with each other. Oh, it will magnetize a responsive augury. So I got it staged that when we treat each other, when we aspire to embody democracy, to treat each other as equals, right? That this is really this is the inner and the outer work here. I used to say the rate of synchronicity increases. I don't think the rate of synchronicity increases. I think our availability to synchronicity, which is always in the field, expands and we are available. And this is important. And Saturn chimes in and says, you know, to feel dedication, like the dedication of a life like Glenn Hansard, to feel the dedication of those who performed the czars throughout the millennia, you know, and to feel ourselves etched against it, going, oh, I want to be a deeper dedicated person. Saturn stationing says, each person, each of us in the Renaissance Council, when we wonder what is our primary dedication, you know, and Neptune says, we just want you to wonder. We just want you to wonder. And you can't blow this. You know, it's like, what should we wonder about? Neptune says, wonder about what we should be wondering about. Just keep it going. Because it will enter into the conversation, into the considering with the stars conversation. You know, so as we even wonder what is our primary dedication and for what do we want to be a voice, you know, that's really crucial. That inner wondering strengthens our outer signal. So we're more likely to be danced into place with that with which we are in accord. So we have just a few. There's such richness. I will be putting it in the Patreon notes, Patreon Visionary Activist Show. Yes, I will. I aspire to be a more dedicated, disciplined person. There we go. Like all these people that I so admire. Admire means to move towards. So let's just have a little quick thing, which is left-wing populism.
2: People keep saying that populism on the left is as dangerous as populism on the right, and that's so true. Sure, the right-wing populists want a white ethno-state, but the left-wing populists want people to have healthcare. Both extremes are equally bad. One wants to put minorities in internment camps, and the other opposes carpet-bombing children. That's why we need a middle ground between fascism and free buses, because white nationalism is dangerous, but it's not as scary as people being able to afford insulin.
1: Right, satire. We want satire and irony. We want satire and irony as we ride out into the world. We'll ride out with a Lakota prayer song in 2 seconds here. But gathering all of our skills, you know, our cannabis as sacraments, may everything be a sacrament by a power of our dedication in accord with that. May we be danced into place where we can do the most good, have the most fun, and cultivate and contribute our gifts to the community. And we'll just ride out with this Lakota prayer song because beauty and cruelty are neck and neck, but we're betting on beauty. Here's Lakota Prayer Song.

0: Historian and acclaimed author, Robin D.G. Kelly.
1: David Walker, who was a black abolitionist, who was a free African-American, published this pamphlet called The Appeal to the Colored Race, where he says, do you understand your own language? Hear your language proclaimed to the world July 4th, 1776. And what he's saying is that you need to be careful. First of all, you don't even believe your language. You don't even believe that all men are created equal because you're certainly not practicing it. But the other part you don't actually understand is that when you say that oppressed people have a right to throw off their government, to resist, to rebel, you've got to understand that's going to happen to you. Don't be fooled into thinking that enslaved people, that black people will never throw off your murderous government, but rather violent insurrection is inevitable. It's going to come.
0: Get learned only on KPFA. Hey, got a minute? Actually, 30 seconds? We want to hear from you. Tell us why you listen to KPFA. Shout out your favorite show, share a moment that stuck with you, or just say hello. Leave us a message at 510-848-6767, extension 622. Your voice could end up on the air, online, or in a future KPFA promo. That's 510-848-6767, extension 622. We can't wait to hear what you have to say.
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0: Wait, that was the whole fun drive? Yep. 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

0: and welcome to Background Briefing, available 24/7 at backgroundbriefing.org. I'm Ian Masters, and today we'll examine a number of stories and issues in the news. We'll begin with Saudi Arabia's angry and incensed leadership escalating their attacks on the Houthis in Yemen following strikes by the Houthis on Saudi tankers in the Red Sea and strikes by Iranian proxies on Abqaiq, the huge Saudi oil refining and distribution complex. Joining us is Juan Cole, a professor of modern Middle Eastern and South Asian history at the University of Michigan. He's also the author of the blog Informed Comment at juancole.com and the author of Muhammad, Prophet of Peace Amid the Clash of Empires, and most recently Gaza Yet Stands. We'll discuss his latest articles at Informed Comment, New War on Saudi Refineries by Iran Allies, and Houthis Aim for Red Sea Tolls May Have Hit Ship in Egypt. Then we'll look into similarities between Stalin's show trials and yesterday's unseemly grilling of Dr. Anthony Fauci by Republican junkyard dogs, most notably the Senate's village idiot, Tommy Tuberville, the fan of January 6th insurrectionist Josh Hawley, and Bernie Moreno, the car dealer who used the F-word in denouncing an 85-year-old civil servant who dedicated his career to healing the sick and saving lives. Joining us to discuss how low the most exclusive club in the world has sunk is Larry Tai, a prize-winning journalist formerly at the Boston Globe and a Nieman Fellow at Harvard University. He's the author of the New York Times bestseller Satchel, as well as The Father of Spin, Homelands, and Rising from the Rails. And his latest book is Demagogue, The Life and Long Shadow of Senator Joe McCarthy. Then finally, we'll assess whether the Republicans can pull off a new Red Scare and speak with Clay Risen, a reporter and editor at the New York Times and the author of The Crowded Hour, Theodore Roosevelt, The Rough Riders, and The Dawn of the American Century, a finalist for the Gilda Lehrman Prize in Military History. A member of the Society of American Historians, he's also the author of two other acclaimed books on American history, A Nation on Fire and The Bill of the Century. And we will discuss his latest book, Red Scare, Blacklists, McCarthyism, and the Making of Modern America. And joining us now is Juan Cole, professor of modern Middle Eastern and South Asian history at the University of Michigan. His latest articles at Informed Comment include New War on Saudi Refineries by Iran Allies and Houthis Aim for Red Sea Tolls May Have Hit Ship in Egypt. Welcome to Background Briefing, Juan Cole.
1: Thank you, Ian.
0: So, Juan, it looks as if the Houthis have really angered Mohammed bin Salman. And we know that he has a temper. After all, he ordered the beheading and dismemberment of a critic in Turkey. And now he has bombed the main Houthi port of Hodeida, apparently sending the military in on a ground offensive. He's furious at Iran through its proxies in Iraq, struck Abqaiq, which is the main big Saudi oil refinery. So it looks as though, and then, of course, this American ship has been struck in a Mediterranean port in Egypt, an LNG ship. So it's pretty clear that this Trump-Netanyahu war on Iran is poised to break out into a wider catastrophe, because once both sides go after each other's oil facilities, then it's a catastrophe for the world and the global economy. So how much on the brink are we, Juan?
1: Well, the situation with regard to diesel and gasoline is dire. The way we've gotten through this crisis so far is that the United States, China, and Europe have drawn down their strategic reserves, both state reserves and the reserves held by private companies. But you can only do that for so long. And we are now at historic lows in those reserves. And because of the resumption of hostilities, the Strait of Hormuz is still basically closed. And now the Houthis are the Helpers of God militia, which controls 80% of the Yemeni population, I think has decided to take advantage of the straits, of so to speak, of in which the Saudis find themselves, to put more pressure on the Saudi government by closing the Red Sea routes for Saudi petroleum, which can't go out of the Strait of Hormuz anymore, but can go through the Bab al-Mandeb from the Red Sea into the Indian Ocean.
0: Right, otherwise known as the Gates of Grief. But as you pointed out, Juan, in your article, Houthi's aim for Red Sea tolls may have hit ship in Egypt, that last time around when the Houthis tried to close those straits and went after various ships, shipping companies paid about $180 million a month in protection money. My understanding is that the Saudis were paying protection money to the Houthis, and they broke that deal, and I assume they broke that deal because the Iranians more or less told them to. I've talked to a lot of analysts on Yemen over the years, and many have said, oh, no, the Houthis aren't really that connected to Iran. They don't take orders from Tehran. But it sure looks like they do.
1: Well, I think taking orders is too strong. They're allies, and they see common interests. But as I said, I think the Saudis are in a difficult position right now because most of their exports of petroleum, on which their economy completely depends. I mean, it was like 70-80% of the Saudi economy is its oil exports and petrochemicals and so forth. Those are not going out through the Strait of Hormuz, and they have a pipeline to the west that ends up in Yanbu on the Red Sea coast. So they had a capacity of about 3.5 million barrels a day through that pipeline before the war. It can do 7 million barrels a day, and so they've started sending extra petroleum through that pipeline to make up a little bit of the losses that they have had in the Persian Gulf. But if the Houthis make it difficult or impossible to export petroleum through the Red Sea, then the Saudis are completely cut off, and their economy will collapse. So the Houthis are doing this not because Iran told them to, I don't think, but because they think they can extract concessions from the Saudis, and they can hurt the United States, which has bombed them quite a lot and would like to see them overthrown as well.
0: Well, on Wednesday, Saudi's defense minister, Prince Salman, had an urgent meeting with Trump and J.D. Vance in the Oval Office. And apparently the Saudis are trying to get a coalition together of European Navy ships to police the Red Sea choke point that the Houthis control. They've already got Turkey, Pakistan, Egypt, Sudan, and Djibouti to sign on to this deal. So when you say the Saudis are vulnerable, how much can they form an international coalition to make the Houthis vulnerable?
1: Well, the Houthis are difficult to dislodge. I mean, the Saudis launched a campaign against them in 2015. That war went on for 7 years. The Houthis still control 80% of the Yemeni population. And they're hard scrabble. You know, they're good old boys from the rural north, and they have their own base in the Zaydi community in Yemen, but they've also made advantageous deals with other tribes. So the Saudis have not been able to get rid of the Houthis or even to substantially weaken them. And the Houthis did, when the Israeli genocide against Gaza began in 2023, the Houthis closed the Red Sea at that time by targeting shipping on the open seas. And at that time, also in 2023-2024, the Saudis and the United States attempted to create a naval alliance that would keep the Red Sea open. Not very many people, not very many countries signed on to that naval alliance, and it was completely ineffectual. And the problem, Ian, is we've entered a stage now of drone warfare. And I think the great naval powers are confused about what to do about it. I've heard admirals, you know, talking about how they're capable of protecting their ships with anti-missile missiles, with interceptors. And to some extent, that may be true. But they're not able to protect a big body of water like the Red Sea or the Persian Gulf. They can't protect all the ships that are on it. They can't protect the littoral countries. So this idea of a naval force to take on the Houthis doesn't make any sense. The Houthis are not a naval force. They're not doing this with the Navy. They're doing it with drones. And so you'd need interceptors. And there's an inequity in the military configuration here, because the Houthis and the Iranians can fire these little drones. They're like Volkswagens, and they cost $30,000. They're cheap, but they're effective. They're long distance. They're fairly accurate, and the interceptors for them are $1.5 million a piece. And the United States seems to have used up at least half of all the interceptors it has, and you can't dedicate all of them to protecting the Red Sea. You have to protect U.S. allies in East Asia, South Korea, Taiwan, and so forth. So the U.S. is at the moment, you know, losing an asymmetrical war. And the idea that the Saudis can win this asymmetrical war when they couldn't for the 7 years that they fought it before, that suddenly now they have a capacity to do it, doesn't make any sense, except that the Saudis are desperate. And I think that they could, you know, make an attempt to hurt the Houthis in Yemen militarily, but the likelihood of victory seems to be low.
0: Well, it didn't work last time, that's for sure. And it didn't work for the Egyptians back in the 1960s. But the last time around, when the Houthis were going after ships in that choke point, and there was an international coalition of warships trying to protect ships, the Iranians had intelligence vessels there telling the Houthis which ships to target. This time around, they've targeted Saudi tankers, which started this whole tit-for-tat striking war back and forth between the Houthis and Saudis, which is obviously going to escalate. So where do they get their intelligence from, the Houthis? How do they know which ships to strike?
1: Well, Ian, I am not a signals intelligence guy, so I can't tell you the technicalities of how exactly the Houthis and the Iranians are doing this. All I can say is that, I mean, it just seems to be radar, and it doesn't seem to be very complicated, and the U.S. hasn't managed to knock it out. And, you know, the big shipping companies, there are about six who handle these enormous container ships, and there are also, of course, the oil and gas tankers. Most of them, the last time the Houthis did this, just went around the coast of West Africa between Asia and Europe, and avoided the Red Sea. And I think we'll see more of that, just because, you know, you have this big investment of billions of dollars in these ships, and a little drone could set them on fire or sink them. You don't want to take that chance. So in some ways, just the Houthis announcing that they're going to behave in this way is enough to seriously disrupt the Red Sea trade. And that's what the Saudis and the others have to be afraid of.
0: Well, you can take the biggest tankers, which take 2 million barrels down the Red Sea to the Asian markets, but you can't take them through the Suez Canal. You can only take the million barrel tankers, which are super tankers, but there's a super tanker and there's a super, super tanker. But then now these tankers have to go, not the biggest ones, but the smaller ones, the million barrel ones, go through the Suez, through the Mediterranean, down the west coast of Africa, around Cape Town, and then back up the Indian Ocean to the Asian market. So it's a much longer haul. So I was noted that after Netanyahu had his meeting in the White House with Trump on Tuesday, he said that he was asked about, you know, this war and the extent to which it's had a terrible impact on the energy market, and how would you ever deal with the Iranians over the Straits of Hormuz because they have all the cards. And Netanyahu said, well, that's not going to last very long. They're going to change all of the oil pipelines now out of the Gulf, and they're all going to come through. He actually said they're going to come through Israel. So what are the workarounds? Are they practical?
1: Well, yeah, you can export the oil and gas through pipelines, and that's been done for a very long time. In fact, you know, the U.S. invaded Lebanon in 1958 over the possibility that the radical government that had come to power in Iraq might disrupt plans for a pipeline and to the Mediterranean. So that's not a new idea. But Ian, drones can hit pipelines too. I don't understand this thinking that, well, you don't go through the Gulf, you can have pipelines instead, and those are safe. The Iraqi insurgents during the Iraq War very frequently took out the pipeline that went from Kirkuk to Ceyhan in Turkey, and so it wasn't flowing a lot of the time because of sabotage. So I don't understand that way of thinking. I think it's just, you know, Netanyahu has gotten the whole world into a big problem. I mean, this is an energy crisis. It's felt in the United States to some extent, but for a lot of countries, it's a big energy crisis because they were heavily dependent on the kind of petroleum that was refined in the Gulf. Israel has to have talking points to say, well, why did you do this to us? You know, the Koreans and others have scolded Netanyahu for all this, and it's made Israel even more of a black sheep in the world community than it was to begin with. So, of course, he's going to say things, well, will his work out? The other thing about the pipelines is it would take 5 years to make them. And then they're just as vulnerable as the sea routes, and they're more expensive. So that whole line of talking doesn't solve the problem. And the problem is that the world is dependent on fossil fuels. Fossil fuels are highly vulnerable to disruption by war and by tactics, which Iran is demonstrating. And the actual way to get out of this crisis is to move very quickly towards the electrification of transport. I drive an electric car. I don't care what the price of gasoline is, and I've got solar panels on my roof, and I fuel it from those. So, you know, China understands this and is moving very rapidly to electrify its economy, and therefore, you know, has not suffered as badly from this crisis as a lot of countries have. So that's the solution. It's not pipelines are just as vulnerable as sea routes.
0: But just in closing, in the last minute, one, the people who are not suffering from this crisis, the people who are making out like bandits, are the big oil companies.
1: Well, they are, of course, because of the high prices. But it's also, you know, if you think about the long-term future of this industry, Ian, this is not good news, because what it means is that fossil fuels are very volatile, very vulnerable, and who wants to plan out their economy? If you're Kenya or you're India, are you really going to look out 50 years and say, oh, ExxonMobil will take care of me? That's just not the case anymore. It's very obvious that this industry is in deep trouble, and the world is going to move to green energy really quickly.
0: Yeah, well, you've got to get Trump out of the way before that happens. So I thank you for joining us, Juan. I appreciate it.
1: Thank you, Ian.
0: And again, I've been speaking with Juan Cole, who is a professor of modern Middle East and South Asian history at the University of Michigan. He's the author of the blog Informed Comment at juancole.com. and the author of Muhammad, Prophet of Peace Amid the Clash of Empires, and most recently, Gaza Yet Stands. His latest articles at Informed Comment include new war on Saudi refineries by Iran allies, and Houthis aim for Red Sea tolls may have hit ship in Egypt. We're going to take a brief station break, back looking into the similarities between Stalin's show trials and yesterday's unseemly grilling of Dr. Anthony Fauci by Republican junkyard dogs, showing how low the Senate, the most exclusive club in the world, has sunk.

0: Welcome back. I'm Ian Masters, and this is Background Briefing, available 24/7 at backgroundbriefing.org. And joining us now is Larry Tye, a prize-winning journalist formerly at the Boston Globe and a Nieman Fellow at Harvard University. He's the author of the New York Times bestseller Satchel, as well as the father of Spin, Homelands, and Rising from the Rails. His latest book is Demagogue, The Life and Long Shadow of Senator Joe McCarthy. Welcome to Background Briefing, Larry Tye.
1: Great to be with you.
0: Well, thanks for joining us, Larry. And yesterday, watching the grilling of Dr. Fauci before the Senate Homeland Security Committee chaired by Senator Rand Paul, who Fauci accused of having an obsession about getting him, and it did turn into a show trial, I thought the behavior of the Republican senators was so appalling. It's often been said, Larry, that the United States Senate is the most exclusive club in the world. Well, boy, did they lower the tone of this august body. The outrageous gutter sniping from the senators Marino and Tuberville were just disgusting. So I guess on two levels, I found it appalling. One, the kind of junkyard dog questions coming from these yapping senators, as well as the kind of Red Scare feel it had about the ghost of Joe McCarthy, or in the case of your book, the shadow of Joe McCarthy.
1: Great. So I would only disagree with you in one place, and you said they lowered the tone, and I would say they actually brought us back to the tone of low blow Joe McCarthy that the Senate has hit in the past. And I think that I thought we had gotten beyond that kind of a tone. In 1953, in just 1 year, 71 witnesses who went before McCarthy's subcommittee called, basically availed themselves of their Fifth Amendment rights, to the point where McCarthy had a ready retort with them. He called them Fifth Amendment communists, and he would try to get them fired, and he oftentimes did.
0: Well, Dr. Fauci, of course, was forced to use the Fifth Amendment 111 times. On the one hand, it seemed to frustrate the Republicans, but on the other hand, Rand Paul is now saying that they may be able to prosecute him again because his amnesty or his pardon from President Biden, apparently they think they might have a workaround. The legal scholars have differing opinions on this. What's your sense, Larry?
1: So my sense is that the senators are refusing to see the irony in saying that innocent people don't need the Fifth Amendment. There are two ironies, actually. One is that an innocent person is precisely whom most jurists believe the Fifth Amendment was crafted to protect. And the other is that in the case of Joe McCarthy, he himself perpetually hid behind his Senate immunity in a way that is reminiscent today of the way President Trump hides behind the immunity the Supreme Court has given him. And the idea of lawmakers, you know, sitting there when they know their speech is automatically protected when they are in the U.S. Senate, chastising somebody else, condemning somebody else for using this protection, just seems to me not just ironic, but hypocritical.
0: Well, speaking of hypocrisy, it turns out that Stephen Miller and his wife, Katie, particularly Katie, was very friendly to Dr. Fauci. And in the diary that Rand Paul released, there's lots of exchanges between them, and Fauci is actually giving her medical advice since she was pregnant at the time. And she obviously was very fond of him. But now that hasn't stopped Stephen Miller from calling for Dr. Fauci's head.
1: So it also just seems to me, Dr. Fauci is 85 years old. And the idea that somebody who, as a former health reporter I know, was a hero, not just in the COVID era, but in the era of AIDS, when I was a young cub medical reporter and he was the go-to guy for the world in terms of trying to understand what AIDS was all about. The idea that this guy at age 85, who ought to be celebrated as a national hero, is being demeaned, and that a senator from Kentucky is trying to put him behind bars, seems to me as a travesty of justice, as well as a farce in terms of what the Senate proceeding looked like yesterday.
0: So can you put this in the broader context then, Larry Tye, that this is the age of Trump, this is MAGA?
1: So this is the age of Trump, this is MAGA, and this is a revisiting of one of our most disgraceful eras from our past, which is the era of Joe McCarthy. And I think it's not accidental. I think that Joe McCarthy's protege was a young, aggressive lawyer from New York named Roy Cohn. And half a century later, Roy Cohn was Donald Trump's mentor. So we have a flesh and blood through line from all of this, from the worst of our past in the 1950s to today. And sadly, it has now targeted Anthony Fauci. And he said things in his diary that he never intended to be made public. And sure, he showed some vanity. But a guy who was out there on a daily basis for half a century rescuing America from infectious disease, it is not surprising that when everybody was toasting him, which they were doing in the early days of COVID, that he would show a little vanity, and that suddenly became a basis to put this guy behind bars. It's just a stretch of logic that defies logic.
0: Well, I'm not even sure, Larry, that it was vanity so much as he was just sort of puzzled. He's flattered. He's trying to process the idea that suddenly all these celebrities are calling him up and Barbara Streisand wants to be his best friend.
1: So that is definitely true. Vanity may be too harsh a judgment, but whatever it is, he did seem delighted by the idea that he was the toast of the town and he deserved to be. And it just, another irony in all of this is one of the things that a libertarian like Rand Paul is supposed to stand for is protection of civil liberties against government encroachment. And he is guilty of precisely that. And it just, it strikes me as odd and sad that you have a libertarian going after the civil liberties and the constitutional protections of somebody like Tony Fauci.
0: Well, apparently, Trump is a little uncertain about RFK Jr. There's some rumors that he may even be considering firing him, not because the guy's been a catastrophe for public health and is a dangerous, egotistical, completely disgraceful person who's trading on his family name, which he's been busily destroying. And his cousin, Jack Kennedy's daughter, Caroline, she, before his Senate confirmation, she sent both a video and a letter to all the senators saying what a disaster he is, what a terrible person he is, how he's responsible for the death of his own brother, getting him hooked on heroin, just really laying out just an absolutely devastating case against this guy. But Trump nevertheless goes ahead and makes him the head of the second most powerful agency in the U.S. government. And he then sets about, and Trump says, go at it. And he sets about to destroy as much as he can. But apparently that's not enough for Trump. He thinks that Bobby Kennedy Jr. is not crazy enough. And he's thinking of replacing him with Dr. Oz because he's apparently not able to pursue this ridiculous conspiracy theory that vaccines cause autism.
1: Yes. So I think that we're in an era when nothing is surprising, and an era that is eerily familiar to me, having spent

0: evidence. He said, where's my Roy Cohn?
1: He did.
0: So he's found his Roy Cohn in Todd Blanche, but now...
1: So he has, but what I think he was saying, it would have been too politically incorrect for even Donald Trump to have said, where is my Joe McCarthy? Roy Cohn was the middleman. It was really Joe McCarthy that I think Donald Trump was saying, where is somebody who's a blood and guts, hard-nosed, take no prisoners guy like McCarthy that Donald Trump was searching for?
0: Well, but Roy Cohn represented the mob, and he taught Trump to be a mob boss and to have absolute disgust for the law. And Trump that's why Trump gets away with so much, because people don't expect him, because he thinks and acts like a criminal. I mean, who would have thought that he would have organized a coup attempt against the United States Constitution and the Capitol itself? I mean, this guy is so successful because he acts and thinks like a criminal and pushes the envelope in ways that people aren't prepared to deal with.
1: Yes, and maybe self-serving of me. The only, again, change that I would make in what you just said is that I think he thinks and acts like Joe McCarthy. And Joe McCarthy basically had no limits. He would do anything to get what he wanted. And what he ultimately wanted was just to have Joe McCarthy's name everywhere. I think he had no... he was amoral. He had no particular political goals. They shifted by the minute. And I think that is, again, what we're seeing today.
0: Right. Well, he was a depraved alcoholic, and that eventually brought him down. Trump, unfortunately, his only virtue is that he doesn't drink.
1: Right. So that's interesting you say the alcoholic, because one of the things, my book had the benefit of Joe McCarthy's daughter agreeing to let me see all of his personal and professional papers that had been under lock and key. And those were incredibly revealing about what he was thinking. But the other thing that I got released and that the world saw for the first time was Joe McCarthy's medical records. And from Bethesda Naval Hospital, when he was dying, the world was told that he had died from hepatitis. What he had actually died from was drinking too much. He had such acute alcohol poisoning, and that led to basically the shutdown of all of his systems. And that is the tragic end of Joe McCarthy, that he was drinking a quart of alcohol a day by the end of his life, and that killed him.
0: Well, that says a lot, and I thank you very much for joining us here today, Larry Tye.
1: Great to be with you.
0: We're going to take a brief station break and back, assessing whether the Republicans can pull off a new Red Scare.
2: Bubble. Joe, Bubble. Come here a minute. Bubble. I got a red hot tip Bubble. For you, Joe. Bubble.

0: take a chance that...
1: Welcome back. This is Ian Masters, and this is Background Briefing, available 24/7 at backgroundbriefing.org. And joining us now is Clay Risen, a reporter and editor at The New York Times and the author of The Crowded Hour, Theodore Roosevelt, The Rough Riders, and The Dawn of the American Century, a finalist for the Gilda Lehrman Prize in Military History, a member of the Society of American Historians. He's also the author of two other acclaimed books on American history, A Nation on Fire and The Bill of the Century. And his latest book is Red Scare, Blacklists, McCarthyism, and the Making of Modern America. Welcome to Background Briefing, Clay.
2: Thanks for having me.
1: Well, thanks for joining us, Clay. And then yesterday, before the Ninth Senate Homeland Security Committee, chaired by Rand Paul, I don't know whether you saw all of it, but I watched quite a bit of it. And I must say it was really upsetting to see an 85-year-old man who had done nothing but serve this country to heal people and to make people better. And he had a big role in saving millions of lives during the COVID pandemic, particularly with pushing through at record-breaking speed a vaccine that saved millions of lives. Here he is being bullied and hectored and humiliated by these senators like Tommy Tuberville, you know,

0: football coach, Josh Hawley, the guy that saluted the January 6th insurrectionists, and Bernie Marino, who card dealer who dropped the F-bomb. So I must say, I was looking around for the modern-day equivalent of Joseph Welsh, who stood up to McCarthy and said, "Have you no sense of decency, sir? At long last, have you left no sense of decency?" But alas, nobody did step up. I mean, the Democrats were obviously critical of the Republicans. But in general, what does it say, Clay? Does this mean that the United States Senate, the most exclusive club in the world, has become magnified and is just simply a shadow of itself?
1: I think I agree with you. It was very disheartening to see because, you know, whatever, if you agree with what Dr. Fauci did, the decisions he made, he does deserve a certain degree of deference, I think, which is something that the Senate and in American politics used to give, sort of the benefit of the doubt that people who did dedicate their lives to public service were doing it with good intentions. And, you know, it's funny. I mean, I know we want to talk about the Red Scare, but it did come to mind a lot because that was a time when people didn't do that, when good intentions were not assumed. And here we see it again. I think this time, though, one of the differences is that, you know, they're playing to a very particular audience. So much of what they were doing was trying to play to people for whom the COVID period in American history remains red meat, and Fauci remains an enemy. You know, this is not the first time that people on the right have made him into a punching bag. And I'm sure that he has heard all of this before. But to see it happen live in the Senate was, I think, a new level downward, unfortunately.
0: But in terms of your book, Red Scare, Clay Risen, you point out that during the McCarthy Red Scare, no group suffered as much scrutiny or punishment during the Red Scare as the federal workforce. And isn't Dr. Fauci, he's a part of the federal workforce. It's already been ravaged by the richest man in the world who fired and eviscerated so many jobs at the urging of the head of the OMB, Russell Vought, who said he wanted to cause trauma. Well, they certainly did that.
1: Yeah.
0: So there's an inescapable connection there, surely.
1: Oh, of course. No, I think one of the unfortunate, very clear parallels between the era of the Red Scare and what we've seen over the last year and a half, I can't believe it's only been a year and a half, is this demonization of federal workers. You know, again, people for whom, given all the options they had in their lives as lawyers or doctors or accountants, you know, they chose one that was public service. It's not the highest remuneration. You're not going to make a fortune off of it, but it is to the good of the public. And, you know, look, yes, there are always going to be bad actors in every profession, but what we saw during the Red Scare and today is a wholesale demonization and an assumption that the people involved in building and managing our government and trying to move the country forward are prima facie, you know, bad actors, whether they're secretly communists or part of the deep state or whatever, you know, pedophiles. I mean, you know, pick your conspiracy theory. These things are always sort of leading, you know, sort of in the background of every one of these hearings, every one of these exposés that you see come out that, you know, unfortunately happen in forums like the Senate, where most Americans are still used to giving deference in their own right, right? Saying, look, if it happens in the Senate, it must be news. It must be worthwhile, because otherwise, why would this august body be doing this? And I think that's one of the real tragedies here, is that you have these people, many of these senators, who do not respect the institution, are not treating it with the deference it deserves, and they're pulling one over on the American public by making it seem like this is legitimate, this is a legitimate line of pursuit.
0: So, Clay, my sister was married to the son of one of the blacklisted Hollywood writers and directors, and I got to meet some of the surviving blacklisted Hollywood 10 and others. And that whole period, of course, I'm broadcasting from Los Angeles, did traumatize the movie community here in Hollywood. But ironically, what ended the power of this House of Un-American Activities Committee to destroy lives of Americans and to violate the First Amendment protections that people have to have political ideas. After all, we pride ourselves on being a democracy, so what's wrong with having pluralism in our politics? But apparently not. But the point is that HUAC was eventually brought down by ridicule when people like Abby Hoffman and the Yippies were hauled in, and they came dressed in soldiers of the American Revolution or as Viet Cong and made fun of them and turned the tables on these Congress people who were saying, are you not a communist? Hoffman says, are you not a communist? Back at them, you know. So the point I'm trying to make here is that, you know, power is what you give to others. So is there a way to diffuse this current moment where you've got our Secretary of State, Rubio, suggesting that Cuba manipulates all of these prominent Americans like Mandani and AOC and Amy Goodman and others as fellow travelers? The idea that this failed state where they can't collect the garbage and the lights aren't on is somehow behind this huge new Red Scare is laughable, but I don't know that anybody is making fun of it in the way that the House of Un-American Activities was finally brought down.
1: Yeah, well, I think, you know, unfortunately, one of the lessons of that period was that it took time, you know, and it took, frankly, another generation. You know, Hoffman and Rubin and their fellow, their comrades, so to speak, they were the children of that generation of blacklisted writers. And they were able to just have a little psychological distance. One of the things that defined the Red Scare was just how present and how terrifying it was to a lot of people. Whether or not it was a paper tiger or not, the fact that enough people believed it was gave it power. You know, the blacklist was never an official policy. It was simply an understanding among studios that there were certain writers who and actors and producers and best boys and all everybody that goes into that, there were certain people who were not to be hired. And there were, you would do a background check and you would ask around and say, is this guy okay? Can we hire him? And if the word came back no, then you wouldn't. But it wasn't a list. It wasn't, the blacklist literally did not exist. It only existed because people agreed to it. And so it just took time for that fever to break. And I think it's one of the most, disheartening parts of this story is that while there were a lot of individual people who stood up in Hollywood, in Washington, you mentioned, you know, Joseph Welch, people who resisted, ultimately, it just faded. And I hate to say that that's probably what will happen this time around as well.
0: Well, a lot of politicians rose as a result of hitching their wagon to this paranoia.
1: Yeah.
0: Richard Nixon and Ronald Reagan, who was the head of the Screen Actors Guild at the time of the House of Un-American Activities. So
1: yeah.
0: I don't know whether the politicians that I mentioned that were screaming at Dr. Fauci yesterday are the best examples, but Donald Trump is trying to bring back a Red Scare by suggesting that democratic socialists are the greatest threat to America.
1: Yeah, I mean, I don't want to sound doom and gloom, because one of the other consequences was, you know, I think a real strengthening of civil liberties in America. The American Civil Liberties Union did not do a great job at its job during the Red Scare, but it learned its lesson. And so by the 1960s, not only the ACLU, but a lot of other civil liberties groups emerged. And I think from that lesson, you know, they understood that actually civil liberties are something that have to be defended aggressively. And as a consequence of that, they were there when Martin Luther King was marching. They were there when when gay rights and women's rights took off. And so these things you know, not to say that one had to happen for the other to succeed, but I think that you can also see a certain back and forth. And I expect that while it may take time for our current moment to pass, you will see a younger generation of people, as well as older people who, quote unquote, have learned their lesson, you know, who come back with a different model of democracy, a stronger model, stronger commitment to, you know, standing up to people who try to take advantage of the cracks in the system, and that nothing will ever be perfect, but that maybe 10, 15, 20 years from now, we'll look back and say, you know, we're a lot better because of what we learned from what to many people was a pretty dark time.
0: So your book, Clay Risen, Red Scare, Blacklist, McCarthyism, and the Making of Modern America, points out that in many ways the Red Scare was started by President Truman, a Democrat, in March of 1947. He signed an executive order, 9835, establishing a loyalty program to investigate the political sympathies, affiliations, and members of all federal employees. But the bottom line with what happened with the Red Scare was that it was a massive, massive success for the Republicans, because they were in the political wilderness after the Roosevelt, the FDR era. And in 1952, at the heart of McCarthy's influence, Republicans reclaimed not only the White House, but both houses of Congress, which they hadn't done since until George W. Bush. So they got the trifecta. And I think the lesson of history there is that they were able to use the Red Scare to shrink the left on hoisting this notion that if you were a progressive on domestic issues, you were therefore aiding and abetting the Soviet enemy. And it does seem that ever since that period, to some extent, the Democrats have been defensive about, you know, wanting to be just as anti-communist as the other guy. Would you accept that thesis?
1: Oh, yeah, absolutely. And you know, there's a little bit of nuance, I would say. I mean, one of the things that also defined the Red Scare was a split between the center left and the left. And I mean, the fighting between those two sides was as vicious as it was between Republicans and Democrats. And, you know, there were, to steal a phrase, you know, good people on both sides, so to speak. But ultimately what it did was it demonized the left, even among Democrats. And it caused Democrats to draw a very narrow line where anything beyond it was unacceptable, right? So this really surfaced during the rise of Clinton and the Clinton era, where, you know, there was just certain types of left-wing expression that were not going to be allowed into the party. And it was an adamantly neoliberal centrist party during that period. And, you know, that has broken down. Obviously, we're seeing a lot of success at the polls by people from the left. But we also still see that animosity from the center, which is something that you don't see or you didn't see as much of on the right. From centrist Republicans, obviously some people did stand up to Trump, but by and large, they welcomed him or accepted him into the party. And, you know, it remains to be seen, how is the Democratic Party going to respond to that same challenge and that same shift? Especially when a large part of its base supports moving to the left. What does that mean? I think a lot of people in the center right now and people in charge of the Democratic Party are working with an outdated playbook. And, you know, they're thinking back to the Red Scare. They're thinking back to the Clinton era and saying, well, our training has been resist any entreaties to move to the left or to embrace left-wing candidates. And, you know, I think there's a new playbook, frankly, and how that works out will be, I think, one of the big stories of the next 4 years.
0: Well, it's playing out now, Clay, to the extent to which the Democrats may not pick up the Senate because they have the must-win state of Michigan, where there's a lot of fratricide between a liberal candidate supported by Bernie Sanders and AOC and a centrist Democratic congresswoman.
1: Yeah, I think so. I think that Michigan will be the place to watch. And look, I'm not saying that one side is necessarily right. I think there is we live in a conservative country and we live in an electoral democracy. And those two things mean that what makes sense to a base and what might be true ideologically is not the thing that's going to win a given election. And what works in New York City may not work in Michigan. We all know these lessons. This is how American politics is. It's fractured as much as it is national. And so, but that said, the ground has shifted. And so I really think it'll be interesting. You know, right now, Abdul Saeed is trailing Mike Rogers in the head-to-head setup. If he is the candidate and the election were today, he would lose. Now, there's a lot of time between now and November. A lot of things can change. It'll be really interesting to see what happens. And I think that will be one of the litmus tests because, you know, this is not New York. This is not Denver. This is not a left-leaning place we're talking about in Michigan. And whether enough people out there can be won over to El Saeed's platform, that'll be the test.
0: Well, in a way, this has echoes of what you've written about with Edward R. Murrow being, in a way, the kind of nail in the coffin of McCarthy with his popular broadcast at the time on CBS, See It Now, where he did urge Americans to accept their own culpability in McCarthyism by saying that McCarthy didn't create the situation of fear, he merely exploited it. And then he quoted Shakespeare to drive home his point. The fault, dear Brutus, is not in our stars, but in ourselves. So you just said, Clay, that America's a very conservative country. I think liberals in this country simply can't get their heads around that. You know, I mean, how many times have liberals woken up to find that their president is Richard Nixon, that their president is Ronald Reagan, that their president is George W. Bush, and more nightmarishly, twice they woke up to find that their president is Donald Trump.
1: Mm-hmm. Yeah, you know, they've also woken up to find out that FDR is their president and that Lyndon Johnson is their president and Jimmy Carter. You know, so there have been, you know, none of these are, you know, with the exception of certain FDR policies, certain Johnson parties, you know, this is not the left as you might find in Europe. But for America, these are left-leaning candidates, left-leaning presidents. But those happened in specific circumstances. You know, there are reasons why those guys ended up in office. You take the average candidate and they're, you know, going to be leaning somewhat to the right, you know, across the board, averaged out. And that's just the way things are. So you have, doesn't mean you can't not believe in national health care or, you know, defunding ICE. But you have to be a little more strategic about how you go about those things. I think candidate selection is the most important thing. You know, I live in New York. Mamdani is obviously, you know, this is a left-leaning city. Mamdani is a left-leaning candidate. He's also an amazing politician, really just stupendous. And, you know, AOC is a stupendous politician. And, you know, they, I think, are people that I think should be models for other left-leaning candidates around the country, because you can't just go into a situation and think, well, are my platform is going to appeal to the average American, because, frankly, it just won't, even if it's a great platform.
0: So, Clay Risen, just in the last couple of minutes here, since we're offering up your book, Red Scare, Blacklist, McCarthyisms, and the Making of Modern America, and clearly in the context of what's happening here, both with Trump trying to gin up a new Red Scare and what we witnessed yesterday in a Soviet-like show trial, which, by the way, you know, I've studied the Soviet Union and spent some time there during the Cold War, and there was such an uncanny comparison between Stalin's show trials and the House of Un-American Activities. I mean, did we realize that we were imitating the enemy?
1: Yeah, I think in both those cases, and then watching yesterday, you know, what you really saw was, you know, the construction of a scapegoat, and then just senator after senator taking a whack at it, not to make a point or to win an argument or to advance knowledge, but just to play to an audience out there and to make a cynical, to win a cynical point. And, you know, that's so much of what the Red Scare was. You know, aside from some true believers, I don't think many of the people who participated in the Red Scare actually believed that there was a communist conspiracy in America. I think they believed that they could win a lot of points politically by saying there was. And the same thing today. I mean, how many of those senators actually believe that Fauci is some bad actor, some deep state bad guy? And how many of them were just saying, you know, this is what the audience at home wants to hear, and this is the story we're going to construct? I think that's a lot of it. And unfortunately, as we saw so many times during the Red Scare, you can do a lot with that platform. And, you know, Joseph McCarthy showed it. House Un-American Activities Committee showed it. So many other people at all levels of government simply took advantage of the fear of the moment, the sentiment of the public, to play on that, to make it worse, and to their own benefit. And that's fundamentally what the Red Scare was. And I think that there's so many ways we're seeing the same thing today.
0: Well, Clay Risen, I thank you very much for joining us here today.
1: Well, thank you so much for having me, Ian. I really appreciate it. And thanks for giving the book away. I hope someone gets it and really enjoys it.
0: Well, it'll be more than someone, I promise you.
1: All right.
0: And this has been Background Briefing. I'm Ian Masters, and I'd like to thank producers Graham Fitzgibbon and Asher Price. 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
1: From WPFW News in Washington, I'm Sue Goodwin with these Pacifica News headlines. Firefighters in France and Spain are in a race against time to bring huge wildfires under control before the temperature rises again this week. Even while some blazes have been contained, Europe is now in the grip of its fourth heat wave this summer, which threatens to ignite new wildfires. Weather forecasters have said temperatures could reach the triple digits in both France and Spain. Adding to the alarm is a warning from the head of the EU's Emergency Response Coordination Center. Maria Zuber said all of Europe could be in danger, with Greece and Italy expected to face a higher risk in the coming days. Three Greek firefighters have died while tackling wildfires on the island of Crete. Wildfires also broke out against western Turkey today, forcing people to evacuate their homes. The European Union's Crisis Management Commissioner, Haja Labib, is calling for a dramatic overhaul of how Europe handles wildfires, and stressing that buying more firefighting equipment is not enough to keep pace with global warming. Climate data shows Europe is heating faster than anywhere else on Earth. After visiting a fire-ravaged area in West Madrid, Spanish Prime Minister Pedro Sanchez called for a nationwide pact to confront the climate emergency. In more news, more than 1,000 employees from leading artificial intelligence companies, including OpenAI, Anthropic, Google, and Meta, are urging the U.S. government to help slow the pace of AI development. WPFW's Noah Portner has more.
2: In an open letter released this week, researchers argue that international safeguards are needed before AI systems become capable of improving themselves faster than humans can understand or control them. This petition marks a striking shift within the tech industry. Many of the same companies that have fueled the AI race and competed against one another are now warning that competitive pressure may be outpacing safety. Rather than calling for a halt to AI, the signatories want the United States to work with other governments to develop technical and diplomatic mechanisms that can deliberately slow frontier AI development before systems become too advanced. The appeal comes as the Trump administration has emphasized accelerating American AI development to compete with China while reducing regulatory barriers.
1: And Senator Mitch McConnell has not appeared in public since June 14th, when he was hospitalized following a fall at his home. Here again is WPFW's Noah Portner.
2: After more than 6 weeks away from the Senate, Kentucky Governor Andy Beshear is demanding that Mitch McConnell personally address the people of Kentucky or resign his seat. Beshear is a Democrat, and he wrote to McConnell, quote, "As governor of the state you serve, I am calling on you to directly and verbally address the people of Kentucky and provide proof of your capacity to serve, or resign," end quote. McConnell's office has released written statements and several photographs during his recovery, but the 84-year-old senator has yet to deliver a public video or audio message explaining his condition or when he might return. He has missed dozens of Senate votes. If he were to resign, it would trigger a special election in Kentucky. For now, however,
3: McConnell's office insists that he intends to return to Washington as soon as doctors clear him. From Pacifica News, I'm Noah Portner.

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1: Y'all ready for this?
2: Ladies and gentlemen.
0: 1, 2, 3, 4.
1: Y'all ready for this?
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0: Davey D, Hard Knock Radio, hanging out with you this afternoon. Joining us is a good friend of the show and a good friend of the people. They have never compromised. They have never taken shortcuts. They've always been principled, and they've always been keenly and astutely, even though that means same thing, politically aware. They're advocates, they're artists, they're freedom fighters. We're talking about Rod Starr from the group Rebel Diaz. Welcome to the show, brother. You know, we're just telling you, we've had G1 on a few times. It's been a minute since we've had you on, but it's always good to chop it up with you. And I guess I wanted to start, you know, about how you see the lay of the land. And I'm always interested in your take on things, not only because of your reputation as artists and activists, but because you actually come from a place that was going through authoritarianism, people being disappeared, and seeing that the full weight of the state, along with the full weight of the U.S., was supporting what was going on in your homeland of Chile. And I don't know if our current state is close to what was happening in Chile, if it gives you PTSD, or is there something that you're seeing that we need to be aware of so that we can make the right decisions moving forward. So welcome to the show, Rod Starr.
1: Definitely, Davey. Good to talk to you always. Thanks for having me. You know, I think that what we're living here in the U.S. is, you know, it's crazy because I was recently with Tom Morello from Rage Against the Machine. And, you know, he was at 26 Federal Plaza out here in New York with us, you know, performing for the, you know, incarcerated the detainees, the migrant detainees that ICE has been locking up. And, you know, he was saying something. He was like, if it looks like fascism, acts like fascism, then it's, you know, then it's fascism. And I think that it's crazy because I think, you know, we throw words around, but I think that with fascism, we have to really look at what it is, you know. And I think that it's important to really define it, you know. It's a system where there's a powerful authoritarian leader, you know what I mean, where the control is used by fear, division, propaganda. So, you know, I don't know if that sounds familiar to y'all, you know, but this is something that we're dealing with, you know what I mean, in which fascism right now demands loyalty, punishes disagreement, you know what I mean, and convinces somehow people to give up their freedoms in exchange for promises of security or of national greatness. And so I think that what we're seeing is that in action. In which there's a small group of, you know, white nationalists that are, you know, doing a power grab like really never before. And I you know, I say that in that even, you know, all these attacks, there's an attack on, you know, free speech more than ever. We got folks in Texas being given football number prison sentences, 35 years for, you know, having some literature, for moving some zines, you know, anti-fascist zines from one place to another, where, you know, people that are supporting, you know, Cuba are being threatened, you know what I mean, and investigated for merely, you know, standing up against the blockade or for merely wanting to support, you know, people over there that are have been affected, you know, by the blackouts and by the, you know, the lack of access that the communities have over there due to the blockade. And so I think that what we're seeing is, you know, that any type of dissent is being attacked. You know, I think that the masses have spoken. Even here in New York, we have a mayor that openly calls what's happening, you know, in Gaza a genocide, you know, and people are, you know, the mainstream consensus on what's been going on has been that people don't want a genocide in their lifetime. And, you know, this is not just Trump. This is, you know, the two-party system of America. And so I think that what we're living is a moment, you know what I mean, in which, and we've always said this, you know, historic moments of oppression call for historic moments of resistance. And, you know, for us as Rebel Diaz, we've always, you know, been on the cultural front, considered ourselves to be cultural workers, you know, for the people. And I think that now is that time. You know, when I had communicated with you, it was about that. It was like, yo, you know, it's time now for artists to speak up. Now is not the time to be scared. Now is not the time to be silent. It's important that we know what we're dealing with, that we know that folks are being attacked for speaking up, that folks are being incarcerated for their ideas and for their organizing. But I think that if we stay quiet, then we're allowing fascism to win. And so, you know, that's really the main call. You know, I recently started building with a crew called Fall of Freedom. Shouts to so many amazing artists, but definitely to Dred Scott. Ant Marshall from Lyricist Lounge has been getting down. And so more than anything, it's Fall of Freedom is a cohort, a group of artists from all over the country, you know what I mean, that we're trying to connect with to stand against fascism. You know what I mean? And so that's really the call is for artists of all, you know, all the different fields, whether you're a film director, a playwright, whether you are a photographer, whether you are a poet, an MC, a DJ, a B-boy, a B-girl, like, this is the time to activate, you know what I mean? Activate the culture. Because we're, you know, when I say the culture, we come from conditions of being marginalized, from conditions, you know, of being oppressed. And so it's time that we use our skills, you know, it's time to bring us like J.Ru, you know, bring your skills to the battle. And so, right. And I say that because what we're dealing with is a cultural war and we have to approach it like that. You know, there's a war being used on us culturally, whether it's through social media, through misinformation, through propaganda. You know, one of the arms of fascism is its propaganda. You know, the campaigning that happens, you know, the mass mobilization of the right wing. These are examples of fascism. And so I think that it's important that we see that. We see it as a cultural war that's being waged right on us. And so we have to fight that cultural war. And be storytellers and, you know, have the narrative of people, of oppressed people be told as well.
0: Let me ask you this, you know, Rod Starrs from the group Rebel Diaz, there's a few things that you said, that come to mind. First, you know, an artist at their core and historically was willing to sacrifice. You know, I think of the Paul Robeson being called up before Congress during the Red Scare, and he still stood 10 toes down. I remember being in Beirut around 2007, 2008 for a music conference, and I was running into folks from different parts of the world, and they were like, yeah, I did 10 years. It's like 10 years for what? Because I did a song against, you know, the government, and I'm willing to do another 10 years. I'm going to get 10 years for just coming to this conference. Like, these artists had the same understanding as you were talking about, that there's war, and their tools of this war was their craft. And so they were willing to make the sacrifice. I bring this up because many people are not willing to make a sacrifice like that. They're still angling, how do I get paid? How can I make a living? How can I be comfortable? Et cetera, et cetera. That's the first thing. And then the second thing is that there are people who are willing to make sacrifices, but it's backwards. They're willing to make a sacrifice for financial stability as long as they build a wall to keep people like you out the country. They're willing to make a sacrifice as long as they can not be called African no more, that they are just American. You know, I mean, there's cultural narratives that are being pumped into the community, and people are willing to go to the mat to defend stuff that is almost indefensible. You know, you have folks that are like, have seen police kill them in their neighborhoods, but then they're cheering for ICE. You know, I mean, it's the craziest stuff that I've come across. But to your point, that's because there's been a propaganda arm to this current administration, and they're using social media as that propaganda arm, and they're using quote unquote influencers to be that propaganda arm, you know, and having them go viral and having somebody who's real popular show up in your feeds. So you might see a well-known artist show up in your feed and talking about, we need ICE, right? You're right there in the Bronx. There's OG pioneers walking around talking about, I support ICE. And you're like, dude, you're Puerto Rican and you came from this. How can you be saying this? Or I just saw Cameron, you know, talk about, don't ever call me African, I'm American. What? Cameron, you're saying that now? You know, I mean, it's, you know, the fact that they get amplified and shoved into the community space says that they are cultural ambassadors for divisiveness and fascism. So we got our work cut out for us.
1: I mean, absolutely. You know, and to touch on your earlier point about the Red Scare, you know, I think that we need to start framing even that McCarthyist, in the McCarthy era, into something that could potentially happen again. You know what I'm saying? Marco Rubio went on record, you know what I'm saying, a couple days ago, talking about, you know, uplifting the McCarthy era as something that needs to be implemented in today's political world. You know what I mean? In which any type of, you know, conversations of socialism and communism, you know what I mean, will be, you know, outlawed. And so I think that, you know, I'll be honest, when I hear the Camerons and when I hear, you know, these are the contradictions of capitalism that have always existed. You know what I mean? Like, even with some of the pioneers, I like Cameron, but I also know, you know what I'm saying, that I'm not going to get my political education from Cameron either. You know what I'm saying? And I think that it's also, it's like you said earlier, it's part of the misinformation campaign. It's part of also our communities not having access to political education, you know? And I'll be real too. I think Cameron is smart enough to know, you know what I mean, that what he's spitting is nonsense. But like I said, that's kind of the world that we're in which, you know, anybody can get in front of a camera and become an influencer. You know, you've been, you know, really the to me, the epitome of like hip hop journalism. And in today's world, I can't even imagine how you feel with everybody being, you know, a so-called journalist or a whole, you know, podcaster and all that. And so I think that, you know, I really, you know, especially when I have listeners and folks tuning in, like, I try to focus. Well, we said we can't just oppose, we got to propose, you know? And so I'm clear, you know, we oppose fascism. And so what's the proposal? You know, are you an artist that's been feeling like, yo, I'm feeling like I got to connect to something. I'm feeling like I want to stand up against fascism, but I feel alone or I don't know how, you know? So today, I want to just share this today, Tuesday, the 28th, right? 6:30 p.m. Eastern Standard Time. We're doing a national call for artists to tap in. We want to know where you're at. If you're in Alaska, you know what I mean? If you're in the West Coast, if you're in the Midwest, if you're in Chicago, you in Miami, you in Houston, New York, North Carolina, like wherever you are in the country, you feel like you want to tap in and you want to stand up against fascism, man, join us. Get down. This is an open call. We're doing an open call. We're trying to build 5 regional hubs. You know what I mean? And so that the idea is that on October 2nd, 3rd, and 4th, across the country, we want to populate a map with cultural activations that are standing up against fascism, right? And so what does that mean? That could be, it could be any type of cultural activation. It could be a concert. It could be a movie screening. It could be a photo exhibit. It could be an MC going live on his social media from the comfort of his living room and saying, look, today's October 2nd. This is my cultural activation. You could freestyle. And so the idea is pretty much, you know, it's an open call. And we believe in a decentralized, you know what I mean? Like, you know, how the Zapatistas roll, you know, a horizontal approach to this in which, you know, you get in where you fit in the sense of, you know, connect locally. And we can hopefully have a national, you know what I mean, culture activation going on for 3 days. That's the goal, right?
0: Right.
1: And, but, you know, more than the goal, to me, is the beauty of it is the process too. You know what I mean? Like, how do we get to these, you know, anti-fascist cultural activations? The buildup of it is where we build in with the communities, where we build in with artists, who we're connecting, where we have in political education organically, and where we have conversations about what authoritarianism looks like. And because we're living it, it looks like what we're living right now. You know what I'm right. saying? A lot of folks are like, fascism is coming. Fascism is here. You know what I'm saying? Fascism is here. And so, I mean, if you could go into other countries and kidnap their leaders, how they did in Venezuela, if you can go, you know what I mean, and spend billions of dollars on a pointless war in Iran, like, it, on top of it being fascism, there's an extreme level of ineptitude that's going on at a major level. We literally have folks in control of this country that, and this may be something that, you know, in the long run could be, you know, could help us, that they're not that smart. You know what I mean? They have a lot of power, but a lot of stupidity as well. You know what I mean?
0: Well, they're blinded by hatred and blinded by ignorance. You know, I always say that Goliath always overreaches.
1: Absolutely.
0: And, you know, the thing with Goliath is that he didn't notice that this guy had 5 stones. You know, because being bombastic and then, you know, got popped. And I think to your point, we have to be aware that the hatred of others, blacks, browns, indigenous, women, gays, you know, this hatred that has been driving folks to do what they're doing.
1: Yeah.
0: One, it reflects a fear.
1: Absolutely.
0: You know, they're not acting on strength. They're acting on fear. And two, you can't see with any sort of clarity, even when we're telling you that you're acting in ignorance, you know. And so, so folks, to your point, will have to be politically educated so they know not to fall into the trap, that they don't get caught up in the propaganda arm, which is social media at this point, and paid influencers to come on and tell you the sky is red and the earth is flat when you know damn well it isn't. As you were talking, Rod Starrs, the other thing that I hear you talking about is intentionality and arriving to the moment. And back in the late 80s, there was a large gathering of artists. They met secretly at the Latin Quarter, and it was all the top artists at that time, you know, at least in hip hop. And it was community leaders. It was like the Sonny Carsons and December 12th Movement. All these folks sat down with the, you know, the KRSs and all these folks, and they came up with a plan. And I think they said each artist in that room would have to put some sort of message in their song or video. And if you go back and look at the videos, one of the things they said, you're going to have to put a historic figure in the background. Maybe it's Malcolm X, Haile Selassie, or Queen Latifah's the best video to showcase that, where she does a lady's first song, but it's actually an anti-apartheid video, right? That was very intentional. That just didn't come up. That was like part of what everybody made a commitment to do. And then they had a reading list, right? So it's like read Chancellor Williams, read before they came before Columbus, read Lerone Bennett, read about Afrocentricity with Asante Malafi. And it was a whole list. And people built from that list entire albums. Public Enemy's album, Fear of a Black Planet, is based on Francis Cress Welsing's and Neely Fuller's, ideology, the color confrontation theory in the ISIS papers, right? So it wasn't until 20 years later, when we were in Chicago, for the National Political Hip Hop Convention, that people like Paradise Gray and X-Clan, who, helped orchestrate that, talked about those meetings. And said, y'all didn't know this, but we met. And that was kind of the call to action. So I bring that up. And then the other intentionality was the gathering, with Harry Belafonte. And I think you are a part of that. So maybe you can speak on that, because he brought artists together and said, y'all are charged with, making these moves. Some moves will be very public. Some moves will be behind the scenes. So I know that there are artists that folks will rain on because they don't like their political message. But these were the artists that was like giving money to bail people out of jail. It's like,
1: absolutely.
0: Look, I'm going to sit here and do my thing about, rocking these gold chains. But don't you worry, when y'all get arrested, man, I'm going to take care of that bail, right? Or paying for marches very quietly. So maybe you can share your experience with the gathering, you being in New York. You've seen the golden age of hip hop where those meetings took place. What's the next level of this, in addition to what you were talking about?
1: Well, definitely I feel that, this initiative, Fall of Freedom, that I'm working on and contributing towards is 100%, in the spirit of what Mr. Belafonte was doing and organizing artists, and also holding each other accountable. And like you said, everybody has different roles. Not everybody's going to be a public enemy. Not everybody's going to be a Dead Prez or a Rebel Diaz. You know what I mean? We need folks. I mean, if anything, we need folks that's going to help bail folks out of jail and put up that money for sure. But I remember, and it's crazy that it's already been about 11 years, but my first experience connecting with the gathering, Carmen Perez and Mr. B, was right after Ferguson, we always talk about a post-Ferguson America, really what that's meant for social movements. But during that time, I remember, and it's crazy now that it's been 11 years, we came back from Ferguson. We really thought that the revolution was happening live and direct, and I remember being in a room with Cornel West and Mr. B, and both of them kind of speaking their wisdom as like OGs, being like, there's going to be more Mike Browns, and here we are 11 years later, and we have a Corey Ruiz, in Madison. We have, so many that have been killed by ICE, I'm out here in Jersey now, and just yesterday, the small town of Teaneck, there was somebody chased by ICE into the town, and they hit a light pole a couple blocks away from my crib. And I'm like, what they're doing is they're basically hunting our people. They're hunting our communities. And more than ever, there really is no legal recourse. We are living a moment of no due process, of lawlessness. If you talk to immigration lawyers, they don't know what advice to give, because people that have been following the law are being, we even have U.S. citizens being arrested and deported and attacked. We had a young man in the Bronx, 18 years old last summer, fresh out of high school, U.S. citizen, taken into ICE, as an ICE detainee and beaten up by the police. And we got to be clear, too. I live 20 minutes away from Delaney Hall. Delaney Hall, as you remember, a month ago, was all over the news. And it almost reminded me of a Ferguson as Newark. But, these are all places that ICE is in cahoots with the police. You know what I mean? And we have to call it for what it is. Like we were out here, and ICE was being supported by Newark police, by New Jersey State Police, you know? And so you deal with all these contradictions because you have, you know, a Democratic governor here in New Jersey that supposedly was going to be, you know, for the people. And, you know, I think that when you deal with the state, it's going to always come back to what it ends up being. You know what I mean? Is that the state, whether it's the Democrats or the Republicans, you know what I mean, are going to be in support of each other. And the violent arms of the state, you know, we add ICE to it, but you know, the police is no different. Can't spell police without ICE anyways, you know? And so I think that, yeah, I think that these gatherings of artists are super important because, you know, it sounds so crazy, but the war

0: play for the Lakers. Dude is MAGA all the way, right? And so it's crazy because these folks come out and they repeat the rhetoric of a Trump. You know what I'm saying?
1: But hold that thought right there. Rod Starr is our guest from Rebel Diaz, if you're just tuning in. There was a time that a guy like Kuzmin in his remarks would not have made the light of day. There was a time that Cameron saying he's not African, right? He's American, would not have made the light of day. But it's not only profitable, but it's also strategically placed. So, oh, he said this. He's a basketball player. Let's amplify that, right? Since he's talking about Mondami. And now you'll get a wave of influencers, right, who will come out and say that and get a check from a Mark Zuckerberg or, you know, at this point, I guess it's the, David and Larry Ellison, you know, who own TikTok and all that, right? These folks will get paid for being, they'll start off by saying unpopular opinion, but I think, you know, Mandami is yada, yada, yada. Michael Rappaport, right? The actor, you know, who is in Higher Learning is another person.
0: The Zionist actor.
1: Right? So, you know, I say all that, that we need to be aware of that. And we also need to be, to your point, Rod, of the campaign. So there's several campaigns that are going on right now with the attacks on Mandami, but it's also the Democrats, right? If you go online, it's a well-heeled thing, right? So you have two campaigns. One is black folks saying that all this progressive and all this Mandami stuff is bad for black people. But these are coming from primarily established DLC centrist Democrats, right, who are trying to make this be, you know, a racial undertaking. So Mandami hates black folks, right, is what you see being pushed by the established Democrats. And then at the same time, you'll have a younger group of people who we never heard of talking about, let me put on this red hat and get away from this socialism, communism, and, you know, Cuba is bad, and Venezuela is bad, and you know, and they're taking the right-wing approach or the right-wing side of political undertakings. So they support the coups in South America. They may even align themselves with Israel. But when you peel it back, a lot of those people are getting a big paycheck to say that. You know, like these influencers, I mean, they're getting $12,000, $13,000, $15,000, you know, a pop, you know. So this is a very lucrative thing now. And if you're talking about a billionaire class, what's $15,000 to give to you, Rod? It's a whole lifeline for some of us.
0: No,
1: and all I
0: got
1: to do is sit up there and say Rebel Diaz is a social communist, you know, whack group that can't rap. Give me my check. You know what I'm saying?
0: Right. Get that MAGA money. That's what they're doing. And that's part, like I say, you know, it's interesting because I've been trying to explain, and it's crazy because we can't, you know, we can't take for granted that people just understand what fascism is. You know what I mean? And so I think that, yeah, like the propaganda and control, I've broken it down to like seven, like a seven, like these are the seven things that are fascism, you know what I mean? And so one of the main ones is the propaganda, you know what I mean? Like, yeah, literally flooding people with messages, misinformation, and that shape, you know, what people, you know, people that are consuming this misinformation believe. And I think that that's why the narrative that I, you know, this cultural war that I'm talking about is so important, that as artists, we take part, and as artists, we participate, you know what I mean? I've been, you know, kind of playing with the idea, but I feel like as MCs, like, you know, we need like an MC challenge against fascism. Like, I feel like I might do that. I'm not promising because, you know, I got figured out, but I definitely feel like that might be something we do. Just jump in, like, look.
1: Well, remember we did that. We did that during the Bush era.

0: I remember
1: we had a huge thing in Miami. Yeah. The Roots came
0: absolutely.
1: And everything.
0: I remember that. Yeah.
1: Yeah. So it was against the war. So I think it was against the war.
0: Yeah.
1: It was against the war. Yeah.
0: You know, so I feel like we gotta use, if we're wordsmiths, if we're MCs, like, it's time to use that skill and start pushing our own ideas of resistance to this authoritarianism, of uplifting our communities, and throwing that idea into this narrative battle, because if not, you know what I mean? You end up having people quoting Cameron and fucking Pal Kuzma, which, who cares what they think? But the reality is, like you said, part of that misinformation is also uplifting those ideas that are, you know, supporting MAGA. And so,
1: you said something earlier that shouldn't go by. And you said, bring your skills to the table.
0: Yeah.
1: One of the skills that yourself, Dead Prez, Vince Staples now, you know, a number of artists has been to take something complex in this narrative war and break it down so that we have a sound bite. You see what I'm saying? Like, we can put on any number of your records and be like, oh, okay, there's a song about immigration. I got it. You put it in 3 minutes and 20 seconds. You gave me, you know, nice chunks and a good video to go along with it. Or the remaking of Which Side Are You On and bringing all those artists from Tef Poe on down to do that. And I think part of the challenge we have is that somebody can go, MAGA's needed, you know, the DSA, they're anti-black, they're anti-women, and they're communists, or ICE is good, they're going to keep our people safe, and we can get rid of these immigrant gangbangers, right? These are 30-second sound bites. And when we try to explain it without having a skill set, we spend in like 5 minutes trying to break it down, and somebody's like, man, I'm going to sleep. Let me listen to this guy with the 30-second sound bites. And we're standing, you know, versus being able to be like, I can be just as performative as somebody who wants to say something crazy. And that's where you all come in, because you've mastered that.
0: For sure, man. Yeah. And so, we need more of that. We need, you know, and I make the call. Like, I got a shout out, you know what I mean? Like, folks that are doing that, you know, that are stepping up to the, you know, and speaking their voices. I feel like there's so much new energy out there too, with the music, you know, with film, that and we just need more of it. We got to multiply it. You know what I mean? It's that simple. We need to multiply the voices of resistance and the voices of struggle, and we gotta hit them from every angle. That's what I'm saying. Like, when we talk about this 6:30 p.m. call tonight, and I keep going back to that, because it's like, all right, this, we have these situations, but this is, we're giving a proposal. Proposals for nationwide artists to come together. You know what I mean? Like, today's the day. If folks want to get down, follow us on social media, or just fallofreedom.com. It's F-A-L-L, right? Like, fall. It's a double entendre. That's what we do with words, right? So it's going to happen in the fall, obviously, but it's the Fall of Freedom. So it's F-A-L-L-O-F Freedom. So, you know what I mean? Literally how it's spelled, fallofreedom.com. And you can register. Let's connect. Let's connect. I'm gonna be leading this call today, 6:30 p.m. And you know, it'd be great to be able to see some folks. I would love for you to join us, Davey, if you're free. You know what I mean? Even though you're already putting that work in right now, early on the West Coast.
1: Well, you know, let me say this, and I was hoping to get some of the folks on, but we're doing this interview early.
0: For sure.
1: Sunday night, without even knowing about this, to about 100-150 artists that we're meeting in Oakland, right? Talking about similar things. What are we going to do? And it was just incredible to see all these folks gathering. And, you know, these were union workers that are, you know, that put out records and have been crafting things. They're filmmakers. And so I was sitting there going, wow, y'all did this gathering, but I know Rod and them getting ready to do something. And one of the people said, we all on the same vibration. We don't even have to be in the same room, but we're looking around saying, and what they were talking about, we have to reclaim the narrative, right? We have to look at the propaganda arm that is, you know, sieging the Bay Area with all the doom looping and all this, these websites that come out and purport crime. And we have to, and so those folks were in a, you know, on a similar page. And so I can only imagine that there are people in other parts of the country.
0: Absolutely.
1: So when I'm doing the same thing.
0: Yeah. I had, you know, and you know, what's crazy too, is that, and I want to stress, when we say artists, you don't got to be an established artist. You like you said, the union workers that are doing songs, you are artists. You know what I mean? Folks that run venues, like in Chicago, I got to shout them out. I reached out to one of my OGs in the cultural war, in the cultural movements, Marguerite Hoiberg, who used to lead the Vincent Emmons Brigade back in the day. You know, Vincent Emmons Brigade used to go to Cuba and put in work over there. But she ran a venue called the Hot House. For years, was Hot House was like the venue for, like, you know what I mean, like revolutionary groups to perform at, and you know, I hit her up like, hey, you know, and she was like, I'm gonna organize all these other curators and promotion. So it's not just artists. It's like, what is, you know, in this world, she's like, you know, I run a couple venues, and she connected me to all these folks that on their own had been communicating, like, what do we do as cultural curators? As people that own venues, that own galleries, that work at museums, that run theaters, you know what I mean? Like, show a revolutionary movie on October 2nd if you want to, you know, answer the call that we're doing. But yeah, just I definitely feel that the vibe I got from reaching out to folks on we even had folks in Alaska who were like, "Yo, we got a camp, we got like a left wing candidate who's about to win." You know what I mean? And granted, you know, we've never been too much of the electoral politics type folks. But even then, seeing all over the country, you know, even in a spot like Alaska, folks are on that wavelength because they see what time it is. They see that, you know, rights, our freedom of speech, all that's being every day taken away. Like, even the fact that a month ago we had birthright citizenship at the Supreme Court. You know what I mean? Like, and granted, Trump didn't win, you know what I'm saying? But even now in Brooklyn, they got rid of the TPS for all the Asian communities. You know what I mean? And they openly said, we're going to go into Brooklyn and get the Haitian. Like, it's literally, we're living a McCarthy era of some sort again in real time in 2026. And so more than ever, we need people on all cultural fronts to speak out, to come together, to get activated. You know what I mean? If you're an MC, yo, I want to hear raps about, you know what I'm saying, the conditions of our community, about the struggle of our communities. You know, we need these narratives out there. What the propaganda wins when they practice what they've always practiced, which is divide and conquer. You know what I'm saying? They did it in Chicago when Mayor Brandon Johnson, you know, was, you know, supporting the Venezuelan migrants. You know, and a lot of times what you see too, even with some of these sold out black politicians, like in New York, the ones that are attacking Mamdani, you got, you know, it's crazy because they call them AIPAC Shakur, Hakeem Jeffries, Richie Torres, you know what I mean? That are, you know, in Congress, but that are completely in the pockets of AIPAC. You know what I mean? Like, and so, how do we defeat the Richie Torreses? How do we defeat, you know what I mean? You know, we've seen it happen. You know what I mean? Like, just a couple, you know, whatever, weeks ago, there was like five candidates of, you know, the DSA that won, that beat the Democrats and the Republicans. And so, you know, like I say, man, I think that we have to activate ourselves from every angle, whether it's, you know, fully on the culture front, whether it's organizing. And I say this always, we have to stop using culture, like, if, you know, and I've said this before, as if it's a condiment. Like, if the revolution is a recipe, we can't have culture be the little salt that you sprinkle on top. It needs to be a main ingredient. You know what I mean? Because like you said, a lot of times people might not remember a speech, but they might remember those 16 bars. And even if they don't remember it, they'll remember how you made them feel. You know what I'm saying? And that's the power of culture, is that it can take you where perhaps, you know, some of the more academic stuff may not. You know what I'm saying? And that's not to diss the books. Like you said, I think we need reading lists. We need to read. We need to get educated. But at the same time, we got to meet people where they at, and culture is what's going to get us there. You know what I'm saying? It's going to get us to connect with them young folks. So, yeah.
1: And as we close out, we should be aware that this power structure has been trying to buy up people's catalogs, buy up all the AI material so they can duplicate that catalog without having you be in the room with them, right? They've been, you know, buying up the rights to iconic films and, you know, or buying up social media, right? Spending billions and billions of dollars, and it's to control the narrative. It is to have the tools to create their own pipeline. Right now, a lot of independent artists are now going online and they're posting their songs, and they're getting struck with copyright. And you're like, what do you mean copyright? I wrote this song. But now they have AI that was trained on your music, right? That now when you show up, it's like, we already got a Rod Stars. It's called Odd Stars, you know, and these are now controlled by these conglomerates, right? And at the same time, here's the switch. They're sitting there, and they use a propaganda arm and say, down with AI. Why, they're using AI themselves. You know, the music industry just did a thing where they said, yeah, we're going to put a warning label on to say that your music is AI-generated. But if you go on Spotify, the top songs are AI-generated. But they're owned by these folks, and they won't identify what they're doing, but they will, you know, accuse you, even if you didn't even touch those tools, just to keep you out the mix, just so that you can't be on their platform. So, you know, that's part of the propaganda as well. So it's going to be us going door to door. It's going to be us gathering locally. It's going to be us coming up with new ways of being creative and not using the tools of somebody who is totally against us, but what's the workaround and what's the things that we can establish for ourselves. So, Rod, give the website again.
0: 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You know, it'll be very powerful to get as many artists, cultural activators, organizers, and, you know, on this call tonight. We definitely are trying to build up these local regional hubs. And like I said, the goal, October 2nd through 4th, is to have 3 days of national cultural, you know, activations that stand up against fascism, that speak truth to power. And, you know, they say art is important. Art matters, and courage, our courage needs to be contagious. And so that's the feeling.
1: We're going to take a break on Hard Knock Radio. We'll be right back.